0: Hi, this is Chris. Welcome to Adventures in Odyssey.
1: Howdy, Tom Riley here. We're just getting ready for a time of wonder, adventure, and excitement. Would you like to join us? Then get ready, because you never know what can happen when you have an adventure in Odyssey.
0: Surprise!
2: The aorist participle is declined according to third declension.
3: What?
4: I hadn't thought of that.
3: It's that bad?
2: Yeah, and when the baby arrives, it'll even be worse.
5: Hello, Jimmy. That's a lovely dress you have on.
3: What a surprise.
0: Yeah, what a twist.

0: And we ask that you bless this food. Amen.
1: Amen.
2: You better pass me your plates. The casserole dish is hot. Donna?
3: Thanks, Mom.
4: Oh, I'm starving. What are we having?
2: A casserole. There you are, Donna. Casserole.
3: Thanks.
4: But what kind of casserole?
2: Just give me your plate.
4: Wait a minute. Let me guess. It has to do with hamburger, doesn't it?
2: Your plate, Jimmy.
4: Ah, Mom. We've had hamburger 5 nights in a row.
2: Well, I thought you liked hamburger.
4: I used to, but after this I might become a vegetarian.
2: Good. Then you can help me grow the vegetables in the garden.
4: That's not what I mean.
2: Jimmy, if you don't want to eat it, you're welcome to leave the table.
4: No, it's all right. I'm sorry. It's just that it's like we're poorer now than we were when Dad didn't have a job.
2: Well, in a way we are poorer. But we're richer, too. I mean, your dad's studies at the seminary and his work at the church are teaching us a lot about faith in God.
4: Yeah? Well, maybe you ought to wake up Dad and remind him.
2: What? George. George!
0: The aorist participle is declined according to third declension.
2: What?
3: Dad!
4: You took the words right out of my mouth, Dad.
0: What? What happened?
2: George, if you're that tired, why don't you go to bed?
0: I'm not tired. I'm okay, really. I just have to study for a test in New Testament Greek tomorrow. What were we saying?
4: Oh, we were just saying how great this chicken tastes.
0: Oh, yes. Yeah, great chicken, Mary.
2: Stop it, Jimmy. George, you've been working so hard. Can't you take the evening off and relax?
0: You know I can't, Mary. I'll be all right if I can just study for a while.
5: That's right, young man. And no TV until you finish it all.
0: You're a funny boy, Jimmy. That was a good meal, honey. Thanks.
2: You're welcome.
0: But you might want to talk to the butcher. For chicken, it tasted a lot like hamburger. No, I'll get it. Hello? Oh, hi, Tom.
3: Isn't there something we can do? He works so hard. He's always so tired.
4: Yeah. I mean, when Dad said he was going into the ministry, I didn't realize it was going to do this to him.
2: I know.
0: I understand.
2: No.
0: Of course I'll do it.
2: But we just have to be patient and pray for him. I don't think there's anything else we can do.
0: You're welcome. Bye.
2: Tom Riley?
0: Uh-huh. Pastor's sick and needs me to take over the home Bible study he teaches at Emma's house.
2: Oh, George.
0: It'll only be an hour or so. Oh, starts in 10 minutes.
2: What about all the studying you have to do?
0: It'll have to wait until I get home. It won't be long, honest. I'll just study before I go to bed.
2: But you don't go to bed anymore, George.
0: I will tonight. I'll even tuck you in. See you guys later.
3: Bye, Dad.
4: See you, Dad.
2: Good night, George. Oh, maybe we should do something.
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4: Hi, Mr. Allen.
12: Hello, Jimmy. That's a lovely dress you have on, Donna.
3: Well, thank you.
12: What can I get for you? We're having a special on Rocky Road.
3: No, thanks. I think we're already on one of those.
12: I beg your pardon?
3: Oh, I'll just have a scoop of chocolate ripple.
12: And for you, Jimmy?
4: You don't have any hamburger-flavored ice cream, do you?
12: Not today.
4: Good. I'll have some vanilla, please.
12: Vanilla it is. Maybe I missed the joke, but I didn't understand your comment about Rocky Road, Donna. Or for that matter, what you said about hamburger ice cream, Jimmy.
3: We're just talking about things at home.
12: Oh.
4: You see, since Dad decided to go into the ministry, all he ever does is study and help out at the church. He's exhausted.
12: Oh, yes. I'm sure the pressure on him must be enormous. No doubt it's hitting him from all sides.
4: Yeah, right.
3: Well, excuse me, Mr. Allen, but what do you mean pressure from all sides?
12: Here are your ice cream cones.
3: Thank you.
4: Thanks.
12: It's not that I have a lot of experience in this area, but I was thinking about your dad at church on Sunday. Not only does he have the normal pressures, church work, his family, you know, things like that, but since he made his decision so much later in life, I'm sure he feels he's competing with the other younger students at the seminary who know more than him. He probably has to work 10 times as hard to keep up.
4: I hadn't thought of that. How depressing.
3: I just wish there was something we could do for him.
12: I suppose praying for him is the best thing you can do. And being patient.
3: Well, we do all that. But I wish we could do something to help him slow down or take a break or something. Well, he's running himself into the ground.
4: Yeah, but you know, Dad, he won't even admit that he's tired, let alone take time off for a break.
12: Unless you force him to take some time off.
4: What do you mean?
12: Oh, it just seems that if he won't take a break willingly, maybe you can make him.
3: You mean like kidnap him?
12: Something like that. I remember when my family did that to me a number of years ago when I was working too hard. They kidnapped me and took me out for a picnic. It was one of the best days we ever had.
3: Well, maybe that's the answer.
4: Yeah, we should kidnap Dad.
2: You want to kidnap your father?
4: Sure, why not? He'll never relax on his own.
3: We thought we would steal him away for an afternoon picnic this Saturday, just for a few hours.
2: But how? He'll never go along with just getting in the car and going off with us unless he knows where he's going.
4: Well, that's why we need a plan.
3: Something that'll get him out of the house.
4: We could tell him that they're having a sale on Greek textbooks at Holston's Books.
2: No, he won't spend money.
4: Oh.
2: Especially since we don't have any to spend.
3: Well, then would he go somewhere to save money? Well, could we get him to come with us if it meant getting something for free?
4: Yeah.
2: Well, that's possible. But what would he get for free that he wouldn't just send us to get for him?
4: Hey, I could tell him that Rathbone's Palace is giving away more vacations to Hawaii.
2: Oh, no, not that again.
3: Look, Mom, we'll figure something out. You just get Dad primed for it, okay? And on Saturday, we'll make it a big family day out.
2: George, I'm sorry to bother you while you're studying, but Oh, you're not studying.
0: No, I decided to take some time out for a cheerier activity, paying the bills.
2: Oh.
0: Mary, I don't know how we're going to make it, not at the rate we're going.
2: Is that bad?
0: Yeah, and when the baby arrives, it'll even be worse.
2: Well, then what can we do? I've been pinching every penny we have.
0: Well, we may have to figure out a way to refinance the house or sell it if we have to.
2: What?
0: Well, we have a lot of equity in it. We could use that money to keep us afloat. Renting is bound to be cheaper. But until then, we have to come up with other ways to save money.
2: Well, I don't know what else to do.
0: Well, we have to think of the less obvious things.
2: I have been, George. Even down to our haircuts.
0: Well, good. I didn't think about that.
2: You know, a friend of mine will give us all haircuts for free.
0: Right.
2: In fact, I made appointments for the whole family to get haircuts this afternoon. She was very nice to squeeze us in.
0: This afternoon, mm-hmm. Honey, I have to study, and the pastor is still feeling bad. I may have to take over some of his duties in the church.
2: Well, then you'll want a haircut to be presentable. I overheard Mrs. Erskine say how offended she was that your hair was getting so unruly.
0: She did?
2: Mm-hmm.
0: Well, I certainly wouldn't want to offend Mrs. Erskine.
2: Mm-mm.
0: When's our appointment?
2: Right now.
0: Well, then, let's go. Maybe I can take some books with me.
2: Oh, leave them, George, just for a little while, okay? Give all of us a break.
0: Well, all right, just so it won't take too long.
2: Only as long as it takes.
3: Hurry, Jimmy. Mom should have Dad out here by now.
4: I'm doing the best I can. This cooler's heavy.
2: Jimmy, Donna, time to get your haircuts.
3: Quick, close the trunk.
4: All right.
2: Oh, here you are.
0: What are you guys doing?
3: Doing?
4: Doing where? We weren't doing anything.
3: We were just,
4: waiting for you.
3: So we can get our haircuts.
4: Or hairs cut, if you want to be precise.
0: Oh. Okay, well, let's go.
2: I'll drive, George.
0: No, it's okay, I'll drive.
2: No, I better drive.
3: I'll let Mom drive, Dad.
4: Mom should definitely drive.
0: But you're so pregnant, you can barely reach the steering wheel.
2: What a lovely compliment. Thank you, darling.
0: No, I didn't mean that.
2: That's all right. I still want to drive. You can study on the way if I drive.
0: But you made me leave my books inside. You want me to go get them?
2: No, that's all right, but thanks for asking. Get in, everyone.
4: Oh, okay. I love getting my haircut.
0: Is it just me, or are you guys acting strange?
3: Strange?
2: What do you mean strange?
4: Nobody's acting strange, Dad. Obviously, it's just you.
0: Okay. Just wondering.
2: Actually, this is a surprise!
0: Surprise?
2: Uh-huh.
0: But it's not my birthday.
3: No, but it may as well be.
4: Yeah, we're kidnapping you for a while.
0: Kidnapping me?
2: An afternoon at Trickle Lake. We have everything we need in the trunk.
0: But...
3: We figure you need to rest for a while, and since you won't do it yourself, we're going to make you.
0: Look, this is very thoughtful, but I have 2 essays due on Monday. This afternoon is the only chance I have to write them.
3: Tough.
4: Yeah. You're just gonna have to enjoy yourself whether you like it or not.
0: But I can't.
2: You can, George. The world won't stop without you.
3: Great sandwiches, Mom.
4: Yeah, this was a good idea, wasn't it?
2: Oh, it is a perfect afternoon for a picnic, right, George?
0: Hmm?
2: I said it's a good day for a picnic.
0: Yeah, perfect. What time is it?
2: It doesn't matter.
4: Hey, Dad, let's throw the football around, okay?
0: I'm not in the mood. You go ahead.
4: You want me to throw the football around by myself?
3: I knew it. We should have brought Normal with us. He'd play catch with you.
0: No, it's better we left him at home where he can chew on the trash can for a while.
3: He doesn't chew on the trash can anymore.
0: Oh, that's right. Now he limits himself to my shoes or the legs on the dining room table. Just tell me one thing. Why did we ever get that dog?
3: Dad!
0: Do you have any idea how much money we'd save on dog food?
2: George!
0: I'm just wondering.
3: You don't want to keep Normal?
0: I didn't say that. But you know how tight money is for us, and I keep trying to think of ways to save, that's all. Does anybody know what time it is?
4: Does anybody really care?
0: Look, I really appreciate the thought behind this picnic, but, well, we've eaten, and now I think we should go home.
2: We've only been here for 15 minutes.
0: I have so much studying to do, Mary. You don't understand.
2: And you don't understand that we think you need a break. Can't you relax for just a little while?
3: Yeah, Dad. Let's take a walk around the lake. Well, that's relaxing.
0: I'd feel a lot more relaxed if I could go home and do what I need to do. Besides, do you know what this picnic cost us? What did that bag of ice cost?
4: Dad, what's with you and the running total on our food costs?
2: He was paying bills before we left.
4: Oh, great. That's a real mood setter. Maybe I will go play catch with myself.
0: Why are you guys making me feel like the bad guy here? We're short on money, and I'm short on time, and I just wish you'd kidnap me on another day, that's all.
2: What other day, George? There are no other days. At least not in the foreseeable future.
0: But what am I supposed to do about it? I don't know how else to juggle everything I have to do, and if I don't come up with something soon, we'll lose the house, so what do you want me to do?
3: Lose the house?
4: Hang on, what did you say?
2: George.
0: I only meant that we may not be able to afford to stay in our house.
4: Oh, man. I knew it. I knew it would come to this. We're going to have to take a vow of poverty.
0: We will not.
3: You want to get rid of Normal and sell the house? What's next?
0: I didn't say I want to do any of those things. I just have to consider our options.
4: Is there anything else you're considering? I mean, since we're on the subject.
0: No, and don't get snippy.
4: I'm sorry. It's just that... I mean, I don't remember you saying that it was going to be like this when you decided to go in the ministry. Maybe if I'd have known, I would have changed my vote.
0: Well, there's no vote to change.
3: That's right. We just have to go along with whatever you decide.
0: Hey, I don't like your attitude, Donna.
3: Sorry.
0: So is this it? Is this how everyone is really feeling? You wish I'd never been called to the ministry? Mary, is this how you feel too?
2: George, I think we're all tired. Maybe it's more involved than we thought it would be.
0: Terrific. Great timing. Thanks for letting me know.
2: Just put the cooler over by the sink, Jimmy.
3: Hello? Oh, hi, Mr. Riley. Oh, yeah, he's right here. It's for you, Dad, Tom Riley.
0: Thanks. Hello? Ah, sorry about that, Tom. The family decided to kidnap me for a picnic. The hospital? Oh, no. The pastor had a heart attack. Oh, how is he? Bypass surgery. Oh. Sure. I'll get to the hospital as soon as I can. Hang in there, Tom. And we'll be praying. Hard. Bye. I'm sorry, I have to go.
2: Let us know if there's anything we can do.
0: I will.
4: Perfect end to a perfect afternoon.
2: All right, come on.
3: Where are we going?
2: Into the family room. Your dad said we'd pray, and we will. About a lot of things.
6: 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We always love hearing from you.
0: Hi, Jack.
12: Hi, George. Any word on the pastor?
0: You heard, huh?
12: Uh-huh. Word seems to get around fast in this town.
0: Well, I just came from the hospital. Pastor's out of surgery and in intensive care. I think you'll be all right.
12: Oh, thank God. You look tired, George.
0: Yeah, I am a little, I guess. It's been a long day. Look, Tom Riley suggested I stop by and ask you to teach my Sunday school class tomorrow so I can have more time to prepare a sermon. Would you mind?
12: Oh, it's nice of Tom to think of me. Of course I will. Though I'm sure you're a tough act to follow.
0: Well, not tough enough. Seems like there's never enough time to prepare the way I should. Could I have some ice water, please?
12: Of course. I'm sorry I didn't ask.
0: Sorry.
12: Would you like anything else? Something to eat?
0: No, thanks. No, thanks. I'm still full from our picnic this afternoon.
12: You went on a picnic?
0: Mm-hmm.
12: Oh, that's encouraging. Considering how busy you are, a picnic must have been just the right break for you. Mm. Here's your water.
0: Thanks. Right break. Just the opposite. It's one of the worst afternoons we've ever had. I didn't realize until today just how much wear and tear my going into the ministry is having on my family. I mean, I knew it was affecting me, but I never guessed it would hurt them so much.
12: Hurt them?
0: Yeah, I'm always studying or working at the church or worrying about the finances. I'm sorry, I shouldn't be talking about this.
12: Oh, I don't mind. Seems like you ought to talk to somebody.
0: I feel like I'm some kind of phantom who just drifts in and out of my home. If I'm not studying, I'm at church. If I'm not at church, I'm sleeping. If I'm not sleeping, I'm studying. And today, just as I realize we may have to sell the house to make ends meet, I find out that my family is as miserable as I am. Maybe even more. All because I thought I was supposed to go into the ministry.
12: You thought?
0: I'll be honest, Jack. I'm just not sure it's worth it anymore. Maybe I made a mistake. Maybe God made a mistake. I can't believe I'm supposed to go into the ministry and wreck my family in the process.
12: Oh, I wish I knew what to say, George. Everything I've read about people who were called to the ministry says that they experienced the same thing you're experiencing. I don't think there were any exceptions. They had to commit and sacrifice and endure great hardship to follow the call.
0: But their families,
12: too. Even their families. Now, I can't say whether you've been called by God or not, that's between the two of you. All I know is that if you have been called, this is a part of the testing that prepares you for your ministry ahead.
0: Quite a test.
12: And I also know that whenever we're tested, God is also there to give us strength. He never calls us to something that He won't empower us to do.
0: Jack, it all sounds so wonderful, but right now, I feel like I'm too exhausted to appreciate it.
12: I understand. There's still hope, though.
0: There is?
12: Sure. All this'll change once you get on the other side of the seminary.
0: If I get on the other side of seminary.
12: You really think you might quit?
0: I don't know, Jack. I just don't know.

0: George, is that you?
1: Hi, Mary. Oh, you're all here. Hi, kids.
2: Hey, Dad.
0: We stopped at the hospital to see you, but Tom said you left to run some errands.
1: Yeah, I had to make some arrangements for church tomorrow, and... Well, I've been walking for a while and doing some thinking. Why don't you all sit down?
3: Uh-oh. I remember what happened last time he said that.
0: George, maybe
1: oh,
0: we
1: wait,
0: should...
1: Mary. Let me say this and get it over with.
0: Okay.
1: I've been doing a lot of thinking, and, well, there's no other way to put it. I'm going to give up this whole scheme about being a minister.
2: What?
0: George!
1: Now, wait. Let me finish. I can't do this to you anymore. You're my family. I love you too much to keep tearing us apart with my studying and working and everything. The picnic today reminded me how much I miss doing things with you. I'm just tired of being tired all the time. I'm worn out with Greek and hermeneutics and expositional teaching, and I hate it that I have to nitpick over whether or not we can afford dog food or whether or not we have to sell the house. I hate it that I'll have to sell the house. Maybe my calling to the ministry was a mistake of some sort. I got my wires crossed with God. I don't know, but I just think I should give it up. You deserve better than this. And that's all I wanted to say.
0: Well, what a surprise.
2: Yeah, what a twist. I guess we were wrong.
3: Boy, I never figured my dad would turn into a wimp right in front of my very eyes.
1: What? What are you talking about?
0: George, after you left this afternoon, we did a lot of thinking and praying of our own. And strangely enough, we came to the exact opposite conclusion.
1: What do you mean?
0: We realized that we need to rally around you more. Pray for you while you study, help you with your responsibilities at the church, and give you a break when you can really relax, not just when we think it's a good idea.
1: Well, that sounds good, Mary, but I...
0: It's our turn. I was with you when you went through the process to discern your call. We spent late nights talking about God's will, remember? And I don't think anybody made a mistake. God's call is real. And as your family, we're bound to keep you true to it. Even if it means selling the house.
2: And finding a better home for Norma.
1: I don't know what to say.
0: Just say that you haven't given up.
3: We won't if you won't.
1: Okay. It's a deal. But it's not that easy, you know. I mean, things won't change. I have classes and responsibilities.
0: Mm-hmm.
1: And...
0: More than you know.
1: What do you mean?
0: We had a long talk with Tom Riley at the hospital. As the head deacon at the church, he's going to ask you to fill in for the pastor while he recuperates.
1: What?
0: And as a member of the board of directors at the seminary, he's going to work out a reasonable study plan so you won't kill yourself trying to get a degree while you serve the church.
1: You're kidding.
0: Nope. Oh, and there was one other thing. What was it? I forget.
3: Something about a raise in pay?
0: Was it?
2: Oh, yeah. I remember now. The church wants to put you on a full-time salary.
0: Which probably means we won't have to sell the house, if my figures are right.
1: I'm speechless. Tom Riley really said all that? Really?
0: Would a pregnant woman lie to you? He said he'll talk to you about it at church tomorrow.
1: But I don't know what to say. I mean, are you really serious about this? You realize you just committed to God's calling for you, not just for me.
2: Yeah, I think so.
1: Jimmy?
3: All for one and one for all. Or something like that. Well, I'm in.
0: Me too.
1: And the baby?
0: On behalf of the baby, yes.
1: Well, thank you.
4: I say we should all rise to congratulate Odyssey Community Church's new kind of sort of in-between pastor, for the time being.
0: Congratulations.
2: Good job, Dad.
4: And thank you. Our induction ceremony should end with some Sundays at Wits End. What do you think?
0: Oh, great idea.
1: I agree. Let's go.
2: What about the phone?
1: If we hurry, it will probably stop ringing. Let's go. Hurry. Come on.
0: Ready?
1: Come on.
4: You know, I hope they don't have hamburger flavors.
1: Hello? Yes, this is George Barkley. No, that's all right. It's no bother. Tonight's fine. Of course, I'll come right over. No, wait. I'm sorry. Actually, can it wait until tomorrow? I was just going out with my family, and tomorrow afternoon would be a lot better. Great. Great. Tomorrow, then. Right. Thanks. Bye-bye. All right, Lord. It's only in your strength. Only by your strength. Mary? Jimmy, Donna, wait up!

0: think the Barclays have come a long way in understanding what it means to sacrifice to God for His service. But you can be sure there's a lot more for them to learn in the days ahead. We'll all have to wait and see. Have you ever wanted to serve God but found it was harder than you thought? Why don't you write and tell me what happened? Just send your letter to Odyssey, Colorado Springs, Colorado 80995, or in Canada, write to Fox 9800, Vancouver, BC, V6B4G3. 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

0: 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The Word of God is full of life-changing power. 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
1: Father, open hearts, illuminate our minds. Father, we give you all the honor for what you do today. In Jesus' name we pray, and we all say,
2: amen.
1: Are you ready for the word?
2: Yes.
1: Are you ready for the word?
2: Yes.
1: All right, we're going to be in Exodus chapter 13 and verse 17. Moses is the writer of the first five books of the Bible, and he begins verse 17 this way. Then it came to pass, no matter what you're facing, all that comes will come to pass. You know, everything present is not necessarily permanent. As the older saints used to say, trouble won't last always. Paul said it this way in 2 Corinthians 4 and 8. He was speaking of his situation. This was an allegory. This wasn't him waxing poetic. As we read the scriptures, we discover this was really his life. And he said this, we are hard pressed on every side, yet not crushed. So he and his team were hunted daily by the powers that be, but they wouldn't let the stress of that crush them. Then he went on and said, we are perplexed, but not in despair. And what this means is he was not always sure how God would get them out of the situation they happened to be in, but they didn't live a life of depression and sadness. Then he continued, he said, yeah, we're beloved of God, but we're persecuted, but not forsaken. They were attacked verbally, physically, lied on and cheated, but still they know that the Lord was on their side. And then they get to this final one, which is struck down. Now, this language actually comes from agriculture or livestock. How many of you, you know, that might not really speak to us, but how many of you have had ladybugs in your windowsills? Yeah. Yeah. Well, when I was a kid, you would find ladybugs sometimes in the windowsill. But you also found that if you flipped the ladybug on its back, it would die. And for some strange reason, almost all the dead ladybugs happened to be flipped on their back. But this imagery comes from pasture life where sheep would every now and then get cast. And if a sheep was cast, that meant it rolled on its back. It could not get up without the shepherd's help. And sometimes there'll be things in your life that you will not be able to get up out of without the shepherd's help. He said, I'm struck down, laying on my back, vulnerable, but not destroyed. So knocked off his feet, he was still able to thank God, at least I'm still alive. And as bad as things got for Paul and his team as he traveled much of Asia and eventually Europe, one of the things he would constantly do in the scriptures is look to Jesus to maintain his perspective. So in verse 17, he goes on to say this. He says this. He's speaking about being shipwrecked, left in the sea, all the things we just mentioned, you know, beat, you know, just the whole nine. He said, for our light affliction, when we consider what Jesus faced at the cross, when we consider Gethsemane, when he sweat droplets of blood, when we consider the beating he took in front of the high priest, when we consider the fact they pulled out his beard, when we consider the fact that he was beat with the cat of nine tails and hung over that rock, strung to it, and they beat him until his innards were visible to those watching. When we think about Jesus, who could call a legion of angels at any time, but hung on that cross for hours until it was finished. When we think about Jesus and all that he went through, it helps us get perspective about the things we're going through. So Paul said, for our light, what? Affliction. My mother used to say when I was young and I complained, See, he said, the boy complained about having no shoes till he met the boy that had no feet. True leadership is not a position or a title. It is action and an example. You know, I love Jesus with my heart and my life, but I will also tell you, I probably respect him as much as I love him. The way he lived his life, the way he handled his affairs, the way he suffered, the way he came back after folks made fun of him and all the rest, how he hung on that cross brave. I have considerable love for Jesus. But the only thing in me I think that can match it is my deep respect for him. And it's my respect for him that causes me to want to live for him the way I do. He said, for our light affliction. Again, he's speaking of being troubled on every side. How many of y'all have been troubled on every side? He's talking about moments where he was puzzled, perplexed, didn't have answers. Moments where he was attacked and left bloody, knocked down, not sure how he's going to get up time and time again. But in that, he realized nothing lasts forever, not even our troubles. For our light affliction is but for a moment. So he viewed his affliction and his challenges all in the light of eternity. He knew that when he got to the end of his life and he looked back on his life, all the problems that he faced in life, all the pain he experienced and went through in life would only feel like a second compared to his eternal reward. And as difficult as the thing you may be facing today is, I want to tell you, this too shall pass. And he continues. He says, all these problems, all these issues are actually working together for good. He said, and all this is working for us a far more exceeding and eternal weight of glory. Every hard day is you putting in work for a better future. Years ago, I was in a really, really difficult situation. And I felt tempted to feel sorry for myself. And I heard the Lord whisper to my heart, nothing can hurt you more than I can bless you. Nothing can hurt you more than God can reward you. The devil can't take from you more than God can give back to you. Matter of fact, we can stop here and go home because we already had church and heard everything that we need to hear. But let's get back to the text anyway. Then it came to pass, again, all that comes will come to pass, when Pharaoh had let the people go. 400 years of abject slavery was finally over. Free at last, free at last. Thank God Almighty. We are free at last. This was a great moment. This was a rejoicing moment. The people were excited. The people were happy and they had hope for a future. But until we get to glory, I need to tell you something. We're either in a storm, coming out of a storm, or headed into a new storm. But storms don't last, but God's people will. So you gotta learn to hold on. But here's where everything gets interesting. Moses said, but God did not lead them by way of the land of the Philistines. This might not be a big deal to you, but back then, the Philistines were an aggressive, highly advanced, and warlike people. There were people that got on ships, at least that's what the historians say today, from the Greek Isles, meaning if you saw the movie 300, these people were trained in warfare like that. And this group of people had become a confederacy and they conquered five major cities in Canaan land, which included Gaza, which you hear a lot about today. That whole area, Gaza, is actually Philistine territory. Ascalon, Ashdod, Gath, and Ekron. In fact, these Philistines were so savage that even the great Egyptian army didn't want to mess with them unless they had to. So scripture says God didn't lead them by the way of the Philistines, although that road or that way was near. Meaning the journey would have been quicker if God would have led them through this Philistine territory. But after hundreds of years of slavery, the Israelites had learned how to suffer. But like many in the church today, they hadn't yet, not yet learned how to fight. For God was aware, and he said this, he said, lest perhaps the people who've been slaves all their life, been told what to do, and been taught to be docile and not to argue with the master, lest perhaps the people change their minds when they see war and return to Egypt. You know, a boxer famously said, everyone has courage until they get punched in the face. Everybody has a plan about what they would do until they get hit in the jaw. But God would not let his people go anywhere that he had not prepared them for yet. It's important. So if you're facing it, it must mean you're ready for it. So God led the people around. And that, you know, as far as I'm like, Lord, why don't you lead me in a straight line? But God knows what I need and what needs to develop in me more than I do. And sometimes the circle you're traveling is more his protection than anything else. So God led the people around by the way of the wilderness of the Red Sea. So God took them through the wilderness, not because he wasn't strong enough to protect them, but because they were not strong enough to trust him yet. Verse 20. So they took their journey from Succoth and camped in Ethan at the edge of the wilderness. And then the Bible said the Lord personally went before them. What God was teaching them was that the most important weapon was not sword, spear, or chariot, but their most important weapon was the very presence of the Lord. And that presence of the Lord went before them by day in a pillar of cloud to lead the way. And what the cloud would do, it would give them shade in the heat of the day when the desert sun was at its hottest. And by night, it would lead them by a pillar of fire to give them light. So at night, they'd receive again light so they could travel day and night and get further than the enemies could. But also, it gave them warmth. When we daily enter God's presence with praise, God daily enters our lives and circumstances with power. Now the Lord spoke to Moses saying, Moses, I need you to speak to the children of Israel. And he spoke to them that they turn their camp before Pi-Hahiroth between Migdal and the sea, opposite Baal Zephon. And he said, tell them that you shall camp before it by the Red Sea. Now watch the reason. For Pharaoh will say of the children of Israel, they are bewildered, they are confused. They didn't really understand the lay of the land, and the wilderness has closed them in. Have you ever listened to God's voice? Have you ever obeyed God, but then found yourself in what seems like a trap? This was the situation of the Israelites. You know, in my life, I've discovered God has a peculiar habit of leading his children into situations that he is the only way out. I don't like it. I doubt you like it. But God's ways are not our ways. And our comfort is not more important than his plan and what's best. But then verse 4 is troubling. There's a lot of theology in this verse that we're not going to be able to cover today, but I'm just going to glance through it. God said, then I will harden Pharaoh's heart. God, I thought you were for us. I mean, 10 plagues, and the last plague, the firstborn died. I mean, God, you sent us Moses, and you told us that you set us free so that we could worship you, and then you harden my enemy's heart? So that he would come after me and pursue me? Father, it looks like you're instigating this situation. But this is not strange in Scripture, because in Job, the Bible says that, you know, the devil came and presented himself with all the other angels before the Lord, and he said, "Where you come from?" And the devil said, "Well, I've been, you know, going to and fro to earth, doing what I do." And then God said, "Have you considered my servant Job?" The devil was messing with a whole lot of other people until God put Job's name in his mouth. And then Job, who knows, the devil, who knows a little bit about human nature, he said, "Listen, let me touch his body and his health." Because, by the way, God started bragging on Job. He said, "There's no one righteous like, you know, this guy, Job." But he said, "No, God," he's like, no. "He's like me." That's what the devil's saying. No, people like me. Touch his body. He's going to put himself first, and he will curse you. And God said, he's in your hands. Why would God do something like that? God allows Goliath to show up in your life so you can discover the David deep down on the inside of you. You think you're in the battle you're in because God fell asleep on the job. But I want to tell you, God very well may have set that thing up and instigated it, because he knows what he's about to do. But watch this. God has a reason. "And I will gain honor over Pharaoh." Now, they thought Pharaoh was a god, but God's like, "I'm going to show who the real God is. I'm going to gain honor over Pharaoh and over all of his army, that the Egyptians may know that I am Lord." Sometimes what you're going through is not just about you. Sometimes it's also about the people that are watching you. Now listen, the devil wants to use the trial to destroy you, but God wants to use it to promote you and show you what he can do. He's about to release his glory through your situation and your problem. You feel abandoned by the problem, but actually it's a setup. "Now it was told the king of Egypt that the people had fled, and the heart of Pharaoh and his servants were turned against the people of God. And they said, 'Why have we done this, that we have let Israel go from serving us? Now we have to cook our own food, make our own bricks, and you know what? This is a little harder than we thought.'" But all of this was a setup, just like God allowed Satan to inspire men to sentence Jesus to the cross. The reason he let that happen is because he knew what he would do 3 days later. There are some things that have happened in your life. God's not looking at today. He's looking at what he's going to accomplish 3 days later. Oh, y'all not so certain about what I'm saying. I'm going to pull away for just a second. Lazarus was sick. Near unto death, the Bible said. But Jesus looked at his disciples and said, "I'm glad that I wasn't with him." And he waited 5 more days until Lazarus was not only dead, but he was dead. Beyond hope of resuscitation. And he said, "This has happened that you might see my glory." Pay attention to what I'm saying. Some things that happen in your life are not about your comfort. It's about his glory. It's about God showing himself strong. He will put you in a situation where your back is up against the wall. There's no way out but up, but God. You feel abandoned and forsaken, but God said, "Listen, this setback is a setup for a comeback if you pay attention to what I'm saying."

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6: Have you ever sighed a sigh of relief thinking that the worst was behind you, only to look up and see that your problem is back bigger and stronger than ever? So naturally, they were very afraid. Everyone faces fear sometimes, but it's what you do in those moments of fear that makes all the difference. So they were very afraid, but watch what they did. And the children of Israel cried out to the Lord. Sometimes all you could do is pray. Sometimes all you could do is cry until the Lord gives you clarity and puts that peace that passes understanding. You know, in the Bible, it talks about having peace with God, and that comes through the cross. But the Bible also talks about the peace of God. Peace with God comes because of the blood, but the peace of God only comes through prayer. The peace of God comes when I can't explain it, but you kneel before God and you go in there worried, confused, and anxious, but something clicks on the inside and you just know God got it, and you stand up differently and you see, difference between the peace with God and the peace of God. Verse 13. And Moses said to the people, do not be afraid. Everything worth having in this life is on the other side of some fear. So if you run away from your problems, it only makes you further away from the solution. So Moses is the oracle of God. It's God's voice. He said, do not be afraid. Stand still. Be still and know that I am God. Sometimes when stuff comes on you, stuff happens, stuff from the past tries to show up again. It's easy to run and become frightened. Confusion will make you panic. Fear will make you run. Anxiety will cause you to collapse. But watch this. Presumption, though, will make you jump into the sea before God's parted it. But God will do his part if we do our part. But what I want you to see, the children of Israel's part was first emotional. He needed them in order to flow with what God had for them. They had to check their emotions. The first step was for them to calm down. Moses said, stand still. Don't run. Keep your head. Possess your face. I want to say, check your face, possess yourself. That's what I'm trying to say. But watch what he says next. And I need you to see it before you see it. See, if you don't calm down, you're not going to be able to see it. If you're just full of panic and worry, you're not going to be able to see it. But you just quiet your heart. Don't call up that crazy friend that's just going to be as crazy as you are. Breathe. Stand still, see it on the inside before you see it on the outside, and see the salvation of the Lord.
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14: The Bible speaks about being filled with the Spirit of God. Once you become a Christian, what does that mean? 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When you ask for this resource, we'll send it to you right away. We're so happy to have the opportunity to put these resources in your hands. Long after the radio is silent, the books are there to help you and encourage you, and we hope you take advantage of them. Here's part one of The Filling of the Spirit. One of the most memorable events of my childhood happened when I was living in Dayton, Ohio years ago. My father was a pastor in that city, and I was a paper boy at the time. I think it was in the seventh grade. And my paper route went up and down Woodman Avenue into some very interesting subdivisions that were being built along that road. Living in one of the subdivisions was a very mean man. Mean in every sense of the word. He did everything he could to terrorize the kids who lived in the neighborhood. And if you happened to be a paper boy there, you delivered your papers on that street as fast as you could and got out of there. One Halloween, some of my buddies and I decided it was time to get even with this guy. We cooked up some elaborate tricks because we knew Mr. Nasty wouldn't be giving out any treats that night. When my friends and I got to his door, however, it became immediately apparent that somebody had already been there before us with the same idea. Old Mr. Nasty was primed and ready. He came around from outside of the back door and started to chase us, screaming at the top of his lungs and firing tin cans at us like missiles. He might have been old, but he was fast. And he almost got on top of us before we knew what was happening. I have to honestly tell you, I don't think up until that time I'd ever been so afraid in my life. You see, it was dark, it was Halloween, and we were doing something we knew we shouldn't do. I'd tell you what I did, but I don't want to contribute to the delinquency of any minors here this morning. I took off from the front porch as fast as I could, tore down the cul-de-sac, raced across Woodman Avenue, and jumped over a fence I could not jump over again if I lived to be 100 years old. The next day, I found myself back at the scene of the crime, delivering my papers, and I remember driving by that fence I had jumped over and straddling my bike and thinking, how in the world did I ever jump over that fence? Man, I should go out for track. Oh, the wonders of adrenaline. I was filled with fear. I had discovered strength I never knew I possessed. Have you ever been filled with fear? You know, I've read stories about women, mothers who were filled with fear, who actually lifted a car off of one of their children. A possible thing? No, but when you're filled with fear, all kinds of things happen. There's a story about a young man who was going home from work one night and decided to take a shortcut through the cemetery. And he did not know that that very day they had dug a fresh grave and it was dark, and lo and behold, he fell into the grave. And he tried to get out and he couldn't. And every time he tried, he just pulled more dirt in behind him. And finally he gave up and thought he'd just sit in the corner of the grave and wait till the daylight, maybe somebody to come and get him. In the meantime, another guy was walking through the cemetery and fell in the other end of the grave. And he started the same routine, trying to get out, pulling dirt down on beside him. And finally, from the end of the grave where the first guy was, he heard, "You can't get out of here." But he got out. He was filled with fear. You know, I used to think when I read these passages about being filled with the Spirit, I wondered, like, filled up to the waist, filled up to the shoulders, filled up to... No, it's not being filled up like you fill up a canister. Being filled means be controlled by. So when you read the words, be filled with the Spirit, what it means is be controlled by the Spirit. And the illustration that's given in Ephesians is an interesting one because it compares being filled with the Spirit to being drunk with wine. when you're drunk with wine, the wine takes over, and you end up doing things you never would have done outside of it. When you're filled with the Spirit in a very positive way, you live life in a supernatural way, unlike anything you would ever be able to do if He weren't controlling the situation. You say, well, what does this have to do with the world as we live in today? Is it some mysterious doctrine that belongs to the mystics? Does it have anything to do with real life? I mean, does it have anything to do with Monday morning or the pile of dirty laundry or the stack of bills or the daily commute? Most of us would agree that the standards of Christianity are impossible, impossibly high. Christianity is not hard, it's impossible if you do it in your own strength. Scripture tells us to be humble, to be gentle, to always be rejoicing, to be constantly praying, to be taking every thought into captivity, to be loving those who oppose us. Trying in our own strength to do all that is exhausting. Not only is the standard too high, but we face an enemy on every step who's trying to oppose us in our walk with the Lord. If we don't have a power beyond ourselves, the Christian life becomes one long defeat. I love that old joke about the man who bought a new chainsaw from a local hardware dealer. He took it home and he cut a cord of wood. The dealer happened to be in the area just as the man was finishing up, and he stopped to chat with him. He said, "How do you like that new saw, sir?" He said, "Well, it's all right, I guess. I tell you the truth, it's not much of an improvement over my old saw." The store owner went, "Really? That doesn't seem right. This is the latest model. Let me see that thing." And he picked it up. He pulled on the starter cord, and the big saw roared to life. And the man who had bought the saw said, "What was that noise?" So what was going on was he was trying to saw wood with a power saw where there was no power. You know, that's so like so much of what we do as Christians. We feel frustrated that we can't get stuff done, that we know God has called us to do this and act that way and live this way. But if we do it in our own strength, it will always be frustratingly a failure. The Bible tells us to be filled with the Spirit. Let me explore that for just a moment. In the Bible, we're told that this is something we are supposed to do. It's nothing less than a command. And do not be drunk with wine, in which is dissipation, but be filled with the Spirit. That's what Ephesians 5:18 says. Now, there are a couple of things about this command that I want you to note. First of all, it's in the imperative mood. That means it's not an option. It isn't something that says, if you have time to ponder for days or weeks, you might come to the conclusion of being filled. It's not one of those nice-sounding but faraway goals. The Word of God says that every believer, no matter who we are, no matter how long we've been saved, is commanded to be filled and controlled by the Holy Spirit. It's in the plural rather than in the singular. That means it's for all of us. It is not just for special people, spiritual giants or super saints. It's for everybody. And then it's in the passive voice, which means the object has something acting upon it from outside. In other words, we don't fill ourselves. The Holy Spirit is given to us by God, and we pray and God fills us with His Spirit so that we're controlled by the Spirit. Paul compares being filled with the Spirit to being filled with alcohol. When someone drinks, the alcohol comes from the outside and starts to control them on the inside. But when you let the Holy Spirit have access to your heart, your mind, and your life, He begins to guide and strengthen and empower you from the inside out. And then the last thing about this is that it's in the present tense. That means you don't just get filled once. Actually, the text really says, keep on being filled with the Holy Spirit. All of us know there are times when we just settle into doing our own thing, whether we like to admit it or not. But if you want to have victory in your Christian life, you need to let the Spirit of God tell you what to do. You say, well, how does that work, Pastor? How does the Spirit of God tell me what to do? First of all, I believe the Spirit of God speaks to us inwardly. The Bible says one of His goals is to convict us. Have you ever noticed that you're walking along doing your own thing and something comes along and you yield to it and you feel very uncomfortable about it? That's the Spirit of God in you saying you're going down the wrong road. The same thing happens when something good approaches and you know you're doing the right thing. The Spirit of God speaks to you, But most of all, the Spirit of God speaks to us through the Bible. The Bible is God's written word, and when we read that, two things happen. We have the inspiration of the Spirit in the writing of the Bible, and we have the Holy Spirit living within us, helping us to understand what the Bible says. I remember hearing a guy said, you know, I never could understand the Bible. Then I got saved, and in the meantime, I discovered somebody rewrote it. No, they didn't rewrite the Bible. You just got the interpreter on the inside, and he's helping you understand. The Bible says, the natural man does not understand the things of the Spirit, for they're spiritually discerned. That means if you don't have the Holy Spirit because you're not a Christian, you can read the Bible until your eyes fall out, and it won't make any difference in your life. More and more as I grow in the Lord, I understand that being filled with the Spirit is an ongoing process. Sometimes, as I'm reading and studying the Bible, the Spirit of God will reveal something to me, some area of my life or ministry that isn't under His control, and He brings it to mind. He does. And I have to either yield that to Him or I have to deny it and go on doing my own thing. We should never imagine that being filled is a once-for-all deal that you can nail down at some Bible camp and throw a chunk of wood on the bonfire and it's all settled. Being filled is a continuous thing. Every day you seek the Lord and you wake up in the morning and say, Spirit of God, control my life today. I want to be a Spirit-led, Spirit-filled person on this day. Now, what are the conditions for this gracious act? What do we have to do? How do we go about this? How do I become a Spirit-filled Christian? First of all, you have to desire to be filled with the Spirit. If you have no desire for the Spirit of God to fill you and control you, guess what? It won't happen. John 7, Jesus says, if anyone thirsts, let him come to me and drink. And then he tells us later in the verse that that verse is about the Holy Spirit. In the Beatitudes in the New Testament, there's a verse that says, blessed are those who hunger and thirst after righteousness. And what that means is, if you're a Christian, do you ever have this feeling that there should be something else going on in your life beside what's going on right now? You want something more, something different, something more aligned with what God's will is. And you know in your heart, you're not walking the straight and narrow. You're living on the fringe areas. If that doesn't bother you, and if you don't have a desire for there to be something more in your life, you're never going to be filled with the Spirit of God, because He doesn't come where He's not wanted. He's not going to come into your life and take control unless you ask Him to, unless you desire for that to happen. Are you thirsty? Maybe a little desperate for a closer walk with God. You say, well, that makes me feel like something's wrong. Let me tell you something. The Bible says you're blessed if you hunger after righteousness. It doesn't say you're blessed if you're righteous, although that's true. It says you're blessed if you hunger and thirst for righteousness. Do you have a desire for more of God, more of His will, more of His person? You're a candidate for the Holy Spirit's filling. That's what the Scripture says. Some people have told me, Pastor, I wish I could get to the place in my Christian life where I could just be happy. Jesus says you will be blessed if you hunger and thirst after righteousness. The word blessed is the word happy. Happy is the one who hungers and thirsts after righteousness. Don't deny that in your life. Don't push that away. Don't say, what's wrong with me? I just keep wanting more of God. If that's true of you, the Bible says you're a candidate for the Holy Spirit's infilling. Then you have to denounce sin in your life. Let me tell you something. The Holy Spirit will not cohabit a life that is filled with willful sin. If you're living in habits that are not honoring to the Lord, the Holy Spirit's not going to move in next to that. His first name is holy. And He's going to want to be in a place where holiness is true. Paul explained it like this. He said, since we have these promises, dear friends, let us purify ourselves from everything that contaminates the body and spirit, perfecting holiness out of reverence for God. When we come to be filled with the Holy Spirit, first of all, we have to want to be. We have to desire it. And secondly, we have to be willing to deal with the things in our life that are not pleasing to the Lord. I'll tell you something I've learned. You say, well, I don't know if there are things like that in my life. If you ask the Lord to reveal them to you, He flat out will do it. You won't have to ask Him a number of times. You won't have to say, oh, Lord, please show me the things that are wrong in my life. What I've discovered is, if you ask him for that, he will show it to you. Through his word, through a sermon, through something you hear on the radio, through a conversation with, I don't know what it'll be, but he has this way of always making us aware of the things in our life that are not pleasing to him. You may be afraid to ask that question because you don't want to know the answer. That's what I discover from a lot of folks I know. Why don't you ask the Lord to show you those things in your life that are not pleasing to him? Because you already know those things in your life that are not pleasing to him. You don't need God to tell you those things. So you don't ask. The Bible says if you want to be controlled by the Spirit of God, you have to get serious about not living your life according to the old way before you were saved. You need to live your life in a new way. Denounce sin in your life. Third thing you got to do is you have to dedicate yourself fully to Christ. To be filled with the Spirit is to yield to his control. The Holy Spirit doesn't want to just be the resident of your life. He wants to be the president of your life. He wants to sit on the throne of your life. He wants to rule every day in the decisions you make, in the things you do, in the places you go. I used to pray when I'd get up in the morning, Lord, help me to take Jesus Christ with me wherever I go and be an influence for him. And then I realized that's prayer I don't have to pray because he's going with me anyway. So to be filled with the Spirit is to yield to the Spirit's control. Romans 12, 1 and 2 have been used over the years to illustrate this. And I'm not going to read it from the King James. I'm going to read it from Phillips' paraphrase because it's so good. Listen to these words. With eyes wide open to the mercies of God, I beg you, my brothers, as an act of intelligent worship, to give him your bodies as a living sacrifice, consecrated to him and acceptable by him. Don't let the world around you squeeze you into its own mold, but let God remold your minds from within so that you may prove in practice that the plan of God for you is good and it meets all of his demands and moves toward the goal of true maturity. So we say, all right, Lord, you know what I want and my life is clean now and I've confessed my sin. Now I'm just going to give you control in my business, in my home, in my free time, in every part of me. Lord, you've got it all. No strings attached, no clauses, no reservations. You got me. Someone has illustrated this as a house with a bunch of rooms in it. Jesus wants access to every room in your life. He wants to control. You can't lock him out of some rooms. You can't say, no, this is my thing over here, Lord. I'll take care of this. You got all the rest of it, but I got this. He wants absolute, total control. Some of you know that I went to Dallas Seminary. Dallas Seminary is a wonderful place. It was founded by a man named Lewis Sperry Chafer. I wasn't there when the school was founded. That was a long, long time ago. But I've read a lot about this man, and he was unique. He did things most people wouldn't have the courage to do, and usually it turned out pretty good. I remember reading that on one occasion in Dallas, he was asked to speak at a banquet. And there were a lot of preliminaries, a lot of music, a lot of announcements, along with various presentations and endless acknowledgments. I know what that's like. I've been in that spot. I went to a place once where they had a bunch of sponsors on the radio and they let every sponsor speak for 5 minutes. Well, this event with Lewis Sperry Chafer, it was 3 hours before he got to speak. 3 hours. He immediately endeared himself to the audience when he got up and he said, I had prepared a somewhat lengthy message, but the hour is late. I will not detain you. Therefore, I'm just going to present a 3-point outline of the message and let the Spirit of God speak to your heart. Here's what he said. My subject is the reasonableness of fully surrendering our lives to God. Reason number one, he is all wise and he knows better than anyone else what is best for my life. Reason number two, he's almighty and he has the power to accomplish that which is best for me. Reason number three, he loves me more than anyone else in the world loves me. Conclusion, the most logical thing a Christian can do is to surrender his life completely to God. What more can I say? What need I say more? And with that, he sat down. He got a standing ovation, not because of the message, but because it was over. But the message was worth an ovation. God knows you better than anyone else knows you. God loves you more than anyone else loves you. And God is more powerful than anyone else could ever be, can accomplish in you what no one else can do. So why wouldn't you want to give your life over to Him and His Spirit in your heart? You have to have a desire to be filled. You have to denounce sin in your life. You have to dedicate yourself completely to the Lord. And the Bible says that when we do these things, the Holy Spirit will take control. There are two verses in the New Testament that have often intrigued me about the Holy Spirit. Maybe you've read them and wondered, what in the world does that mean? They have a lot to do with what we're talking about today, because these things can get in the way of the Spirit of God controlling your life. 1 Thessalonians 5:19 says this, "Do not quench the Holy Spirit." What in the world does that mean? It means that when the Holy Spirit's on fire in your life, don't throw cold water on what He wants you to do. Don't shut Him down. Don't put Him on hold. You quench the Holy Spirit by not doing something He tells you to do. And when you walk in the Spirit and are filled with the Spirit, you don't want to quench Him. When He tells you to do something, do it. Because if you don't, you're quenching Him. You're pouring water on the influence of the Spirit in your life. That's why total obedience is required here. You don't get to pray about it. You don't give me a couple of weeks to think this over, Lord. He tells you to do something. You know it's from Him. You do it. And if you don't, you quench the Holy Spirit. The other one in the New Testament that's similar to this is in Ephesians 4:30 that says, "Do not grieve the Holy Spirit of God." How do we grieve the Holy Spirit? Well, if you're not going to walk in the Spirit, if you're not going to be filled with the Spirit, the last thing you want to do is to grieve Him or in any way to shut Him down. The Holy Spirit tells you to do something and you don't do it, you grieve Him. You do something that's dishonoring to the Lord, you grieve Him. The Holy Spirit is a living, vital person who lives within you and wants to help you live your life. So, you have the Holy Spirit if you're a Christian, but does the Holy Spirit have you? That's the question. To be filled with the Spirit is to be under the control of the Spirit of God. He is filling you with His presence and with His power. And if you know anything at all about that, even for a moment in time, you know that's where you always want to be. We'll have more of this on Monday after the weekend, part two of the filling of the Spirit. Next week, we're going to talk also about the illumination of the Spirit and what it means to walk in the Spirit. These are truths that are found in the book, The Holy Spirit You May Not Know, which has just been released. And that book is the resource for the month of June here on Turning Point. If you want to have a copy of this book, send a gift of any size to Turning Point. That gift will be used exclusively to help spread the gospel around the world. And when you do that, you simply have to ask for the book and it'll be sent to you. It's our way of saying thank you in a tangible way and adding value to your life as a follower of Christ. Give us the opportunity to do that. Do it today. We'll respond immediately. In the meantime, have a great weekend. Be sure to watch us on television if you're where you can find us. And most of all, go to church. We'll see you on Monday.
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18: With SRN News, I'm Keith Peters in Washington. The U.S. military says it shot down four Iranian drones that were launched toward the Strait of Hormuz on Friday and then struck some of the Islamic Republic's coastal surveillance radar sites in response. U.S. Central Command said on social media that the attack drones posed an immediate threat to regional maritime traffic. Texas Governor Greg Abbott is concerned that a new factory isn't expected to start work for more than a year on mitigating the new world screwworm fly infestation in his state. The factory breeds sterile flies as part of plans to stop the flies' flesh-eating larvae from threatening the $113 billion U.S. cattle industry. On Wall Street, the Dow down by 695 points, the S&P lower by 200. More details at srnnews.com.
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19: 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But I think that, you know, the ability to serve people is where walls really start to break down. 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I introduced myself and they said, "Oh, fantastic, he's tall. 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
20: So light bulbs,
19: light bulb changer, yeah. 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
22: You see, the proof of Christ's identity was not how good he looked, how smooth he talked, how great he might have sang, or how much he was liked. 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You know, somebody said, God doesn't love us because we're valuable. We're valuable because God loves us. And what we see here is Jesus didn't come for the perfect. Jesus didn't interview the man about how well he behaved the night before. 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
27: When you know company is on the way, you start looking at things around your house differently, cleaning up in preparation for their arrival. Well, today, Dr. Evan says the expectation of Christ's return should have that same kind of effect on us. Let's listen as he explains how taking God at His word transforms our priorities, perspective, and purpose.
25: When you're on a journey, a long journey to a particular location, you'll notice something. The closer you get to where you're going, the bigger the signs are.

0: bigger because they're getting more specific. In this 2,000 year or so time from Christ to his return, the signs are getting bigger. And because the signs are getting bigger, we're getting closer. Now the whole world can be held hostage by the Middle East on two critical things: fertilizer for food and oil for function, because you can't do anything without both of those. But the issue was, how would that control the whole world? They didn't know it in the first century in this delay that they were not aware of, because they were told to expect Christ at any time. Technology is a sign that they didn't see, that you and I see. So understanding what the book of Revelations talks about, where a statue starts talking, and now we have AI. And so you got all of these dynamics that give you signs that we're getting closer to the destination of the return of the Lord without violating the principle of he can come at any time. Peter comes to the end of his book and this chapter. Beloved, affectionately, since you look for these things, be diligent to be found in him in peace, spotless, and blameless. He invites us to look for these things. He's telling them in the first century to look for these things. We're getting bigger signs, so we should really be looking for these things. We're not looking for the city, we're looking for the exit. We're trying to get more specificity because of the bigger the signs are getting. He says, I want you to look for these things. I want you to be aware of what's happening around you related to what I'm talking about, the coming of the Lord. It says, be diligent to be found in him. So he's talking about prophecy, but tied to practicality. He says, what prophecy ought to do is make you diligent to please him. Make you diligent to follow him. Make you diligent to serve him. Some years ago, when we were building the building across the street, which is our education center, President George Bush, who had been a friend when he was governor and now he's president, said, I'm coming. He said, I'm coming for the dedication of the building. When the word got out that the president was coming, systems shifted. Extra work was being done to make sure things were in order. How we looked even got more attention because the president was coming. Safety systems were put in place because the president was coming. See, when you know somebody high and lifted up is coming, then you are more conscious of the particulars of adjusting to them coming. He says, I want you to look and expect the coming and make whatever adjustments in life, in priorities, in repentance that needs to be made because he's coming. I am coming back. And so he says, now adjust in light of the look. Let the look create an adjustment. So prophecy is not, as we've said, just so you can fill out a prophetic calendar or preach prophecy sermons. It is because of the look, that is, because of the expectation, make the adjustments that are appropriate to the return. And then he says, and regard the patience of our Lord as salvation, just as also our beloved brother Paul, according to the wisdom given him, wrote to you. So one apostle validates another apostle about the return of the Lord, tying it to scripture. When he talks about the word of God earlier in the chapter, that Greek word is logos. This scripture word is graphe. The word graphe means the writings. It is the text of scripture, but what you have in your hand is graphe. It's the word of God if you don't open it. It's the word of God if you don't read it, because it is the record of the word. That's graphe. Logos, which he calls the word of God, that refers to the content and active meaning of the graphe. So the graphe is the book. The logos is what it says, what it means, and what it does. There is another word, and that's rhema. We talk about having a rhema word. The word rhema means divine utterance. So the graphe is just the book as the word of God, whether you engage it or not. The logos is the engaging, the life principle engagement of the graphe. The rhema, the utterance, is the logos from the graphe that is speaking to your personal situation. See, when people say, I heard a rhema word, what that basically means is I heard something that's spoken to me. They were talking about a rhema experience from your logos teaching as you opened up your graphe book. So you opened up the graphe, you gave the logos, and they got the rhema. And all of those are speaking about the word of God. Paul speaks to this issue, and he calls it salvation. Of all the uses of salvation in the Bible, only one third of them refer to being converted. The word for saved can mean a lot of different things depending upon the context of the word being used. If you look at a word without the context, you might wind up being conned, because context informs meaning. The word for salvation means to be rescued or delivered. But he's talking to Christians. He says, therefore, my beloved. So he's talking to believers. So he's not telling them to get saved again. He's talking about another kind of salvation. And that is the salvation of prophecy, or the deliverance that he says Paul talked about. So since Peter has given us permission to invoke Paul, let's invoke Paul. In 1 Thessalonians chapter 1, Paul is speaking, and in chapter 1, verse 10, and to wait from his son from heaven, who he raised from the dead, that is Jesus, who rescues us from the wrath to come. So here, Paul says that we're waiting for Jesus to be rescued from the wrath, not through the wrath, not after the wrath, but from the wrath. And guess what? The day of the Lord is the day of judgment, we're told. It's the day of God's wrath. We're waiting to be delivered from the wrath. Paul talks about it even further in chapter 5. After talking about the rapture in chapter 4, verses 13 to 18, he comes in chapter 5 and he wants them to be informed, verse 3, while they are saying peace and safety, then destruction will come upon them suddenly like labor pains upon a woman with child. But you, brethren, are not in darkness that the day would overtake you like a thief. So what's happening to them is not happening to you. He says, verse 9, for God has not destined us for wrath, but for obtaining salvation through our Lord Jesus Christ. So he says that God is delivering us from the time where his wrath is occurring, therefore the rapture. And the goal is that, verse 10, we will live together with him. So the point is, Paul says, we have not been appointed unto wrath, and the day of the Lord is a time of wrath, which is one of the arguments for the pre-tribulational rapture, that happens simultaneously with the beginning of wrath, which is the day of the Lord.
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2: 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That's TonyEvans.org.
0: We all love Romans 10:9, right? He says that if you confess with your mouth Jesus is Lord and believe in your heart that God has raised him from the dead, you will be saved, okay? For with the heart a person believes, resulting in righteousness, and with the mouth he confesses, results in salvation. Now, what we hear salvation, you're naturally thinking conversion. But he makes a distinction in verse 10. He says, if you believe, you are righteous. You're made righteous. Well, once you're made righteous, you're converted. But he says, when you confess, you're saved. So he gives two things in there. You got to believe to be righteous, but you have to confess to be saved. Back to Peter. He is concerned that we don't listen to false teachers. He says that in verse 16, that the unstable distort, the untaught distort. He is making a point that people get under the right kind of biblical guidance because there's so many voices. I'll tell you a little story of a trip I took. I had to go to Fort Worth to preach. Fort Worth is 30 miles west of Dallas. Back then, it was a fax that told me the location of the church. It was written. This is the church. This is the location. These are the directions. Got in my car, began to drive down Highway 20. I looked at my notes and it said, this is the exit. Got off on the exit. Turned left and began driving. But I didn't see the church. And I'm driving until now, I'm in the country. So if the church was out here, Dr. Doolittle was the pastor, because all we saw were animals, sheep and goats. And so I'm out there in the country. I said, this can't be right. This can't be right. So I turn around to come back. And I stop at a store and I say, I'm looking for this church. I said, I'm looking for this name of this church. And he gave me directions. that sent me further out of the way. I pull up to a light. Another guy pulls up beside me. I wind down my window. This is before GPS and all that. The guy winds down his window. I said, I'm looking for this church. Oh, he says, oh, I know where that is. You go down to the next light, you turn left, and you'll run right into it. I went down to the next light, turn left. I'm now in a neighborhood. Nothing here but houses and houses, and I wind up in a cul-de-sac. I decided to pick up my sheet. I pulled over to the side, and I said, let me look at this sheet more carefully. And then it said, in small print, turn right. When I got off, I turned left. That's called lean into your own understanding. I turned left because I didn't pay close attention to what had been written. If I would have paid close attention to what had been written, I would have turned right. When I went back where I should have turned right, the church was one block up the street. In other words, I was closer than I knew, but I was one leaning on me and then leaning on folk rather than leaning on the word. But when I returned to the word, I got to my destination and I didn't lose any more time. So he is appealing to the graphe, which gives you the guidance of the logos so you can apply it to your own trip, your own ministry, your own outreach. And so he wants you personally and ministerially to cause people to value the return. How many of you paid for your kids' college? Okay, a bunch of you. You paid in one way or another. What that means is you expected them to study. You didn't pay for parties. You didn't pay for drugs. You paid for them to study. So if they were partying all the time, getting failing grades all the time, they were not appreciating the price that you paid. They were not valuing the sacrifice you were making to get them their college degree. What he is saying is, I want you to value the return of Christ so much that it affects you and that it changes you and that it reprioritizes you because you value it that highly. You embrace it. And when you do that, you're giving the return of Christ its freedom to impact you, your life, your thoughts, and your priorities. He says in verse 17, you therefore, beloved. So he's got another therefore. In light of what I've said about false teachers, about the need for truth from scripture, and about the coming of the Lord, you therefore, knowing this beforehand, be on your guard so that you are not carried away by the error of unprincipled men and fall from your own steadfastness. I don't want you to regress. Why would he tell Christians this? Because they're his beloved. Because Christians can regress. Okay? Christians can go backwards. Christians can lose their impact. I pray that you don't regress because you've lost sight of the return and you've lost sight of the truth of Scripture. And that leads him to a famous verse that you've all preached on, I am certain, or referenced. Instead of falling back, grow in the grace and knowledge of our Lord and Savior Jesus Christ. To him be the glory both now and to the day of eternity. He says, I want you to grow. I want you to progress in the faith. You've got to look to the coming. You've got to be tethered to Scripture, and you've got to decide to grow. Spiritual growth is guaranteed, but spiritual growth is not automatic. You don't automatically

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1: The problem with living for pleasure is that it's both short-sighted and the satisfaction never lasts. 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
7: Shalom, my holy brothers and sisters. This is Rabbi Schneider. You know, when Yeshua came, the vast majority of the Jewish leaders missed him. They couldn't perceive that Yeshua was the Son of God because they had no context for that

0: on their theological grid. They didn't think that there was room for God to have a son. And because they were locked into their own perspective, they missed the Son of Man who was the Son of God when he came. What's the application? We need to be careful that we're not missing things that the Lord wants to reveal to us because we're so locked into our own theological boxes that we don't have room to let in anything new that God wants to show us. Let's be humble. Let's be open. Let's stay expectant, and let's be authentic before God and ourselves.
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2: 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I'm still searching. Hi, this is Lon Solomon, and this is what Billy Joel said at the close of his documentary, And So It Goes. You know, Billy is right. Everyone is born lost, looking and searching for something to fill the hole inside of us that only God can fill. 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You will find peace for your soul. Hey, if you're still looking, look in the right place, the Lord Jesus. Not a sermon, just a thought.
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5: The Great Plains once stretched as a vast sea of grass across the center of the North American continent. The American buffalo was the predominant grazer of these vast grasslands in numbers often reported to stretch from horizon to horizon. Indian storytellers recalled the days when a person could ride a pony in one direction all day and always be with one herd of buffalo. In 1830, estimates place about 40 million, did you get that? 40 million buffalo on the plains. But the systematic killing of buffalo by railroad workers and the pointless slaughter of the animals for sport almost destroyed the herds. Often their carcasses were just left on the plains to rot. By 1900, one generation later, there were fewer than 2,000 buffalo which survived. The American bison became an endangered species. Buffaloes were on the verge of becoming extinct. What was once common was in a single generation almost gone, destroyed, killed off, banished. By May of 1894, Congress passed the Buffalo Endangered Species Act, which outlawed the hunting of buffalo in Yellowstone National Park. I wonder, are the truths of the Bible becoming an endangered species? I wonder, is study of the Word of God becoming an endangered species? I wonder, is faith and confidence in God's Word as it reads becoming an endangered species? Something precious, valuable in our Christian heritage is dying off. It's becoming like the buffalo. The conservative Bible-based movements that once brought revival to our land are becoming like an endangered species. Think of the great educational institutions founded in the 18th and 19th centuries. They were all based on Scripture. Those seminaries in particular were rooted in the Word of God. God's professors believed that the Bible was a trustworthy revelation of God's will. They believed it was inspired, authoritative, and a guide to salvation. This is true of great institutions like Harvard, Yale, and the great Ivy League schools. Prophecy held a key place in the thinking of many of the colonial leaders in all vocations, physicians, legislators, governors, judges, teachers, college presidents, historians, and poets, as well as theologians. All were gripped by the force of fulfilled prophecy and presented remarkable expositions of prophecy that are often unknown today. Let me give you a few examples. Take Sir Isaac Newton, the famed mathematician and scholar. He was a deep student of prophecy. Newton believed, for example, in the significance of the prophecies of Daniel, and he wrote on those prophecies. Christopher Columbus, the early discoverer of America, was a serious student of the Book of Daniel. Columbus was motivated to discover the New World in part because he believed in the coming of the Lord. He accepted Matthew 24, verse 14, this gospel of the kingdom shall be preached in all the world to all nations, and then shall the end come. He believed each individual must hear the gospel before the return of Jesus. So you take Timothy Dwight. He was the first president of Yale University. He believed Scripture's prophecies testified to the Bible's inspiration. When students at Yale became enamored with the atheistic philosophies of the French Revolution, the college president challenged them to an open debate in the college chapel. Dr. Dwight skillfully demonstrated the reliability of the Bible by outlining the historical fulfillment of Daniel's prophecies. Amazed, students sat in stunned silence. This brilliant scholar led Yale students in a spirit-filled revival. The great educational institutions of early America were places where the faith of students was established, not destroyed. It was built up, not torn down. It was confirmed, not eroded. Prophetic terms were woven into the speech and literature of the times. For example, the famous New England Primer introduced the fulfillment of prophecy to children at a young age. Not only did Harvard University have a lecture series for its students on prophecy, but several of her early presidents wrote on prophecies. But a dramatic change has occurred. In the last 100 years, dramatic results, changes have taken place. In one generation, rationalism, liberalism, postmodernism has eroded the faith of thousands and tens of thousands of students. Beginning with the rationalism of Germany, in France, and deism in England, postmodernism permeates almost every major denomination. So-called Christian leaders boldly deny the virgin birth. Many deny the atoning sacrifice of Christ, the literal bodily resurrection and the second coming. Now, friend, look, you take away the virgin birth, you take away the atonement of Christ, you take away the literal bodily resurrection and the second coming, and what do you have left? But postmodern thought also scoffs at a literal creation account. It ridicules the first 11 chapters of Genesis. This denial is rooted in what I believe is a perilous theological error. They believe the Bible is inspiring but not inspired. They deny the authoritative will of God in the Bible. Now, if you say the Bible's inspiring, what you say is, oh, yeah, it's a good book, but you can't trust it in history. You can't trust it in the in its prophecies. Some of those are written after the event. Jesus didn't really create the world in 6 literal days. We know from science, you know, and they'll go on and on and on with that kind of rationalism. The Bible is either inspired or it is not, my friend. And if the Bible is not inspired, then it's not what it says it is. It's a book of lies. And we can't possibly accept that viewpoint. The Bible, some will say, contains truth, but is not truth. In other words, you can find some truth in the Bible. See, this reinterpretation of Scripture sees the Bible as predominantly shaped by its culture. It views the human elements in Scripture rather than the Spirit's moving upon the author's thoughts to reveal the divine will. This humanistic approach to Scripture erodes the faith of students and Christians attending Christian churches. Just 1 month before his graduation from New York's Union Theological Seminary, one seminarian expressed his doubts in these words, "There is nothing I can absolutely affirm." What a tragedy! His theological education had left him bereft of his faith. One of the first exposés of the belief of future ministers was made now about 70 years ago by Red Book magazine, and I think the situation is worse now than it was then. It was in August of 1961. The pollsters hired one of the top pollsters in the nation to survey a full representation of students preparing for ministry in the United States. Here are some of the astounding results of that poll of ministers in training. 56% rejected the virgin birth of Jesus Christ. 54% rejected the bodily resurrection of Christ. 98% rejected that there would be a personal return of Christ to this earth. Do you see why I say to you that Bible-based faith-affirming movements, churches, seminaries are an endangered species in America? Institutions of higher learning, where the faith of our students is being built up, nourished, and strengthened, are becoming extinct. Now look, as Christians, we believe that the Bible provides the only right perspective in our search for the understanding of God, ourselves, and the world in which we exist. This presupposition must be retained and employed by the church in the understanding and the proclamation of its message. God today is calling us back to understand the nature and authority of Scripture. It's urgent that periodically we pause and listen to the claims of the Bible concerning their nature and authority and their significance for us as Christians that are totally consecrated to the Word of God. We must revisit this subject in order to reaffirm its central and all-important function. So first, let's take a look at the nature and authority of the Bible. The Scriptures came to us making a daring claim, and we have no choice but to listen to it and decide to accept or reject it. The Scriptures claim to have originated in the mind of God Himself. It's impossible to be indifferent to this statement because indifference in this case implies a rejection of the claim. The testimony of the Bible itself forces us to address this topic. What does the Bible say about itself? It becomes extremely important. In Hebrews 1, verse 1, we read, God spoke to our forefathers through the prophets at many times in various places. This type of divine speaking was necessary because of sin. Once the relationship between God and man was broken, God had to take the initiative and reestablish the communication with the human race. It's this divine initiative which consisted in God's self-disclosure we call revelation. God is the ultimate source and author of the Bible. The prophet is a mediator of that revelation. So we read that the word of the Lord, God's revelation, came to Isaiah, Jeremiah, Ezekiel, Amos. In over 2,000 places, the Bible says that it's the word of the Lord, that the messages of Scripture came to the prophet from God. God revealed Himself in visions and dreams. He revealed Himself in the impressions of the Holy Spirit on the minds of the prophets. But it was God revealing Himself. Now, the second thing is the Bible informs us that God inspired the prophets. God enabled the prophets to receive, preserve, and distribute the revelation in a reliable and authoritative way. God's Spirit was involved in the reception of the revelation and its distribution to others. Peter wrote, "For prophecy never had its origin in the will of man, but men spoke from God as they were carried along by the Holy Spirit."
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5: So prophecy didn't come by the will of man. It came through the inspiration of the Spirit. In 2 Timothy chapter 3, verse 16 says, "All Scripture is inspired by God." That word inspired is God breathed. The source of the Bible we have in our hands is God Himself. He brought the words of Scripture into existence, yet He used the vocabulary and literary style of the prophet. They were writers for Him. They had the freedom to write in the context of their own backgrounds, but the message they wrote is the divinely inspired, authoritative message of God. The varied style of the different books presents the characteristics of several writers. The truths revealed are all given by the inspiration of the Spirit, yet they're expressed in the language that we can understand. Now, thirdly, the Bible informs us that it's authoritative. God expects us to listen and obey His Word. This authoritative Word of God is determined by the fact that it comes from God to us through His chosen instruments, who wrote under the guidance of the Spirit. It is this dimension of the Scriptures that's unpalatable for the modern and postmodern mind. It's characterized by an unwillingness to accept any ultimate authority outside the individual. The Bible is the ultimate authority. The Bible is the Word of God. The Bible is inspired by God. It's at this point that we are also tempted to limit the authority of Scriptures to the theological or religious realm, claiming freedom to make our own claims in other fields of human knowledge. If we really believe that the Bible is the Word of God, revealed to us through its inspired prophets, then we have no choice to submit to its authority by humbly listening to what God has to say. It is because we have accepted the authority of the Scriptures that we believe that they are our only rule of faith and practice. Religion, as well as ethics, are under the legitimate authority of the Scriptures. They ought to determine our fundamental beliefs. They ought to determine the way we act. The conceptual, ideological, and ethical foundations of any field needs to be enlightened by the message of the Bible. The infallible Word of God must be heard once again in our churches, in our classrooms, in our homes. It must speak not only to the hearts of each one of us, but also to our intellect. It must shape our conduct. We too must understand and accept that God is still addressing us through the Scriptures. He has the right to speak to us. He is our Creator and Redeemer. In giving us the Scriptures, God was not attempting to satisfy our curiosity only. His goal was to achieve certain specific objectives within the plan of salvation. The Apostle Paul summarizes this act of the Bible in 2 Timothy chapter 3, verse 16 and 17. He says, all Scripture, how much Scripture? All Scripture is given by inspiration of God. How much Scripture is inspired by God? All of it. Is some more inspired than others? No. Is the New Testament more inspired than the Old Testament? Certainly not. Is the book of Matthew more inspired than the book of Genesis? Definitely not. All Scripture is given by inspiration of God. Now, it's profitable for what? For doctrine, for reproof, for correction, for instruction in righteousness, that the man of God may be perfect, thoroughly furnished into all good works. Note, the apostle points out that all Scripture is useful. It's useful in the sense of being valuable, beneficial to us. The Bible didn't come into existence by accident, but by divine intentionality. Through it, God was reaching out to us to accomplish His loving intention toward us. The first function of the Scriptures mentioned by Paul is teaching. They teach us about God. They teach us about ourselves. They teach about the world around us. Scientists are searching for the origin of life on this planet. Some believe in the spontaneous generation of life, while others argue that it reached the planet from out of space. They talk about the Big Bang theory. They're desperate to find answers that make God unnecessary. If God exists, then He has the right to impose divine authority. This is unacceptable to sinful creatures in rebellion against God. But humans know that unless we find out where life came from, we'll not be able to answer questions like, who am I? Where did I come from? Where did I go? Where am I going? Why am I here? The truth is that we are unable to answer those questions by ourselves. We only know that we're here, and in order to know how we got here, we have to be told. No human being witnessed the origin of life on the planet. The Bible tells us that there is a designer and a creator who cannot be found in the natural world because He's beyond the universe. He's the one that's transcendental. He is the one that's far beyond what we can imagine or think. Yet He's come down to us, revealing Himself to us in Christ. He tells us who we are through the Bible. We are His children. The Bible reveals that whatever human heart longs for, it reveals the Savior, Jesus Christ, who's our Redeemer and Lord. the one who forgives and transforms. God's revelation in Scripture was written to instruct us in the mystery of salvation through Christ. The teaching function of the Bible provides a solid foundation for our faith. You know, there's something else that Paul tells us in that text in 2 Timothy chapter 3, verse 16. It says, the Scripture is useful for rebuking. This word also means conviction, reproof, or correction. The Scriptures and the Spirit work together, rebuking or convicting our consciences of our sinfulness. We need to be informed that without God, we're lost in our sinfulness. That if we insist in our own course of action, we'll destroy ourselves. That by nature, we prefer to do what's wrong. Correction is not popular in society, and may be one of the reasons we do not carefully listen to the message of the Bible. When we read it, we're rebuked, and we see ourselves as we really are. This can be painful. Indeed, it is painful. But in order to be healed, we must experience the pain of our disease. God intended the Scriptures to reprove us, to convict us of our sin, so we could find healing in Jesus. Thirdly, the Bible is useful for correcting, restoring, or improvement. The Bible is an agent of change that can transform us. The more we study it, listen to it, internalize it, the more we're changed. In this process, the message of the Bible becomes part of us. Its thoughts become our thoughts. Its restoring power transforms our hearts. Since the Bible is about Christ and the revelation of God displayed by Him on the cross, by exposing ourselves to the Scriptures, the image of God is restored in us. Through forgiveness and faith in Jesus, we can be restored to fellowship with God. Fourth, the Scripture is useful for training in righteousness. I have the impression that the term righteousness here does not seem to have the primary purpose of designating righteousness by faith, but proper behavior. It refers to the Bible as a means of training us in the way of morality and behavior. We call this learning process sanctification. Those who have come to Jesus, those who are saved by grace through faith, those whose hearts have been transformed are in the process of sanctification. Those who have been transformed by the living Word of God are like children, and therefore need constant instruction on how to live for the glory of God. This role of the Bible is not popular today because people want to do as they please. They don't want any external authority training them, telling them how to live. They want moral and religious independence, the right to decide without interference what to believe and how to conduct their lives. But the truth is that we live in a moral universe, and that we're accountable to God as our moral arbiter for the way we handle our lives. Finally, Paul says that through the Scripture, the man of God may be thoroughly equipped to every good work. God wants to make us useful to Him and to the rest of humanity. Those who take the Bible seriously become instruments of God, a man, a woman of God, a holy servant of the Lord, equipped to do good works. And that implies that the good works are not natural to us, but God, through His grace, changes us so we can do good works. Remember what it says in Ephesians chapter 2, verses 8 through 10? It says, by grace are you saved. It is the gift of God and not of yourself, lest anyone should boast. Then in verse 10, it says, we are created by Christ for good works. So as we study the Word of God and Christ changes our lives, we become obedient servants of Jesus, those who've been redeemed by Christ and in whose hearts the love of God has been poured are enabled through the power of the Spirit and the working through the Scriptures to work for the Lord, represent Him to the world, and perform those good works. You see, look, many might think the authority of the Bible is to be limited to religious beliefs and practices, not to the realm of the history and origin of the world. This understanding has led some to argue that Genesis 1 and 2 is making a theological statement, God's creator, but it's not a historical one. These distinctions in modern thinking are blatantly wrong. The historical setting of the supernatural events recorded in the Old and New Testament are accepted as authentic. For example, you can take supernatural events in the Old Testament and the New Testament accepts them as authentic. For instance, Paul accepted the creation account of Adam and Eve in their subsequent fall as historical facts. You can read that in 1 Timothy chapter 2, verse 13 and 14. The same can be said about the Exodus and the crossing of the Red Sea. You find that in 1 Corinthians 10:1. Other apostles accepted as historical events the story of Balaam, 2 Peter chapter 2, verse 16. The fall of Jericho in Hebrews 11:30, a historical event. The period of the judges in also Hebrews 11:30. The miracles of Elijah. James 5:17, the list could go on and on and on, but it's sufficient for our purpose. The New Testament does not separate the religious from the historical events of the Old Testament. The writers of the New Testament believed in God's personal intervention in history. And if you look at Jesus' statements about creation, you look at how creation is mentioned throughout the entire New Testament, you find that the New Testament writers accepted the fact that creation took place in six literal days. God rested on the seventh day. As you look at what's taking place today in the Christian church, God today is calling us back to the authority of the Scriptures. God is calling us back to faithfulness to His Word. The prophets of old, though they be dead, still speak. The apostles speak. Faithful Bible students, men and women through the ages who've given their lives for the teachings of Scripture, speak to us. The reformers, the scholars of giant intellect and indomitable resolve to be loyal to Scripture, speak to us.
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5: 20th century persecuted Christians, those who've sacrificed their lives for everything for the teachings of this book, the Bible, speak to us. Some who've been brutally martyred for their faith in some remote mission station, some oppressed under the heel of a dictatorial, godless, atheistic political system, speak. Yes, God is speaking to us, and Jesus speaks to us with blood-stained brow, wounded hands. The Savior himself speaks from a bloodied bar on the old wooden cross. He says, be faithful to my word. He says, cling to my word. He says, my word is inspired. The chorus of the faithful, 10,000 times 10,000 voices all echo the same song. Be faithful to the word of God. Uphold the word of God. Uphold the word of God. Uphold the word of God. My brother, my sister, let the word of God guide your life, because Jesus says, I am the way, the truth, and the life. 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
21: 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It's not convenient. 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
20: Thanks for listening to Alan Jackson Ministries. 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We're so glad you're here to listen. 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
21: We've been working through a study on breakthroughs, those points where God intervenes in our lives. Outcomes that can only be explained by God's participation. When there's you arrive at a place in your life and there's really no imagined outcome that's acceptable without God's intervention, what you need is a breakthrough. And we've tried to understand that a little better because I don't think they're random. I don't think they are just arbitrary. I think we can actually make choices that will facilitate those moments in our journey. As I worked through the study and did my preparation, I learned something really unexpectedly, to be honest. that in Scripture there are more breakthroughs that are refused than were accepted. The list of people, it seemed to me, who were presented with opportunities for that, those breakthroughs, for those interventions from God, and declined them, actually exceeded the people that accepted them. And I wasn't prepared for that to be something that I learned as I did my work. So I want to do a session or two on those breakthroughs that are declined. It may seem irrational or illogical, but as I reflected on my own journey, I could see there were places where I've cooperated with the Lord, and there are times where I've chosen not to. And it's not always between moral and immoral, or godly and ungodly, or good and evil. Sometimes there's a sense that God puts something in front of you, and you're just like, nah, I'm busy. Or I don't really want to do the work. Or I don't want to practice generosity there. I can point to places where I've said yes to the Lord, but I think the candor to recognize both is very, very important. And at this season of my life, I'm determined with the help of God not to decline any of those invitations. So I want to start with a pretty familiar narrative. It's in Mark chapter 10. It's repeated in multiple gospels. It's this young man, a wealthy young man, a man with authority, a godly young man, approaches Jesus. As Jesus started on his way, a man ran up to him and he fell on his knees before him. So there's at the very introduction to this narrative, before you know anything else, this young man is kneeling at the feet of Jesus in public. When was the last time you knelt at somebody's before somebody in public? Been a day or two. It didn't mean something different in the first century than it does now. It's an expression of yielding. It's an expression of honor, all sorts of things. Good teacher, he asked, what must I do to inherit eternal life? And Jesus answered, why do you call me good? No one is good except God alone. You know the commandments. Don't murder. Don't commit adultery. Don't steal. Don't give false testimony. Don't defraud. Honor your father and mother. He's listing the big 10, you know, the ones we've kind of put away. And he declared, teacher, all these I have kept since I was a boy. Wow. Imagine having a one-on-one with Jesus and said, I've kept all the rules. Well, Jesus was more polite than I am. He didn't snicker. But Mark gives us an insight. In verse 21, it says, Jesus looked at him and he loved him. There's that little chorus. Jesus loves me. This I know. He loves this man. He tells us that. So he's going to give him an invitation. He said, there's one thing you lack. Go and sell everything you have and give to the poor, and you'll have treasure in heaven. Then come follow me. There it is. Come follow me. It's what he said to Peter. It's what he said to James. It's what he said to John. Their lives were changed. They walked away from businesses, families, friends, routines, habits. Their whole lives got disrupted. Come follow me, he said, and they said, okay. He says the same thing to this young man. Godly young man, a man yielded to the authority of Jesus. He's inquiring. The man's face fell. He went away sad. He had great wealth. And Jesus looked around and said to his disciples, how hard it is for the rich to enter the kingdom of God. Then this next phrase intrigues me. It's verse 24. It says, the disciples were amazed at his words. They weren't prepared for this. I know this feeling a little bit. You know, if you engage in serving the Lord and trying to establish ministry, and the disciples have done that. They want to see Jesus' ministry expand, his influence to grow. I'm certain that's a part of the nature of this relationship that they've engaged in. It feels somewhat similar to the world I've spent my adult life in. And there are times you meet people and you think, if that person would get on board with this, they'd use their influence. If everybody else saw that person raise their hand and go, I'm for this, it would make the lift easier. And when this young man came up with his authority, with his influence, with his resources, you could almost see the disciples going, yes. And the young man walks away. And Jesus said, it's really difficult for him. And the disciples are amazed at his words. But Jesus said again, how hard it is to enter the kingdom of God. How hard it is to enter the kingdom of God. Wait a minute. That's not in the little chorus. Jesus loves me. How hard it is to enter the kingdom of God. We haven't talked about that, folks. I've been in thousands and thousands of church services. I've heard more sermons than you have. And you've suffered. And we don't hear very many messages where people say, you know, it's really not easy. Jesus said to his closest friends, it's hard to enter the kingdom of God. But he's not finished. It's easier for a camel to go through the eye of a needle than for a rich man to enter the kingdom of God. The disciples were even more amazed. In verse 24, they were amazed, but in verse 26, Mark adds in here, so there's an emphasis. They're even more amazed, and they said, well, then who could be saved? And Jesus looked at them and said, with man it's impossible, but not with God. All things are possible with God. And Peter said, we've left everything to follow you. You got a Peter just blah. And Jesus replied, I tell you the truth. And you know by now when you see that phrase, he's about to drop something completely unexpected. I tell you the truth, no one who has left home or brothers or sisters or mother or father or children or fields for me or the gospel will fail to receive 100 times as much in this present age. Homes and brothers and sisters and mothers and children and fields, and with them persecutions, and in the age to come eternal life. But many who were first will be last, and the last will be first. That's a fascinating passage. We could spend a lot of time here, more than I'm going to today. Jesus said one of the things that will come with all the blessings are persecutions. We are living in a season where there has been a tremendous initiative demonstrated on behalf of people of faith and organized religion to avoid any kind of persecution. We've hidden from the truth. We don't want to talk about the truth. We prefer our favorite passages. We've tried to be embraced by the culture. We want to be loved by the culture. We want to be applauded by the culture. Folks, holding out the truth will not always bring applause. You don't have to be intentionally obnoxious. We do that well enough without trying. But we have to be willing to tell the truth. I want to make an observation from this passage because it's about a very remarkable young man, a man with tremendous potential, a godly young man, a young man interested in serving the Lord, a man of great resources, a man that Jesus loved specifically, who's given a personal invitation, and yet he declines the breakthrough. He takes a pass. It's not convenient. And the observation, it seems so simple, but it needs to be noted, not all who reject breakthroughs are wicked and ungodly. See, I think we've imagined that the categories are good people say yes to the Lord and wicked people say no to the Lord, and it's that neat and clean. And we point to these biblical characters. Pharaoh, he refused to cooperate with God. Yeah, he did. Think how different Egypt would have been if Pharaoh had said to Moses on their first visit, you're right, we've mistreated the Hebrew people. We will not only release you, we'll give you all the provisions you need to make it to whatever destination you feel led to. Imagine the difference that would have met in Egypt. Imagine if Pontius Pilate, the Roman governor, when he had that private audience with Jesus, had said, listen, I'm a political animal myself, and I see the political jealousy that's being directed at you, and I'm going to stand up on your behalf. Imagine the different future Pilate could have had. But we know Pilate chose to crucify Jesus and Pharaoh chose to persecute the Hebrew slaves, and they both suffered greatly for it, and we put them in the villains category. But not everybody that rejects or declines these breakthroughs in Scripture. In fact, the majority of the people aren't villains. They're the covenant people of God standing on the Jordan River, looking into the promised land going, no, thank you. And in this particular case, in Mark's gospel, it's this rich young ruler. Not everybody who rejects breakthroughs are wicked and ungodly. We have to recalibrate, folks. We've got to stop telling our God stories in terms of what we have done and pointing at our conversion date and our baptism date and the Bible studies we led and the times we volunteered and the dollars that we have given. I appreciate all of those things. They're a part of my own journey as well. But what's relevant for me today is, am I going to say yes to the Lord?
20: We'll be right back. But first, Pastor Allen wants to share a limited edition commemorative set to help you celebrate God's faithfulness to our nation.
21: 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What a wonderful privilege we have You know, God has blessed our nation so many good things. People say to me, well, our whole history's not good. Well, folks, you know, my history's not great. Your family history's not perfect. But you love your family. You love your children. In spite of our weaknesses, well, our nation hadn't been perfect. But through that whole story, the goodness of God is evident. It still is. Let's ask God to bless America again.
20: As we celebrate our nation's 250th anniversary, it's time to reflect on the goodness and faithfulness of God. 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
21: Grace is undeserved blessing, unearned merit. Things that come to you that have nothing to do with merit. If you earned it, it isn't grace. And we are creatures of grace. We stand in the grace of God. Having said that, if we're going to live out the benefits of breakthroughs, it requires a response of us. And we reject more than we accept. We decline more breakthroughs typically than we accept. In John chapter 9, we are introduced to a man who's born blind. And Jesus extends to him an opportunity for healing. It's uninvited. The man doesn't ask. This isn't Bartimaeus that screams loudly enough, "Have mercy on me." This man says nothing. He doesn't ask Jesus. The disciples draw Jesus' attention to him. And Jesus, it seems at first glance, almost makes a mockery of him. He smears mud on his face. And then he tells him to go wash in the pool of Siloam. Siloam's at the lowest point in the city of Jerusalem. Jerusalem is a city built on hills. And Siloam is the water source at the lowest point in the city. And so Jesus is sending a blind man that he's just smeared mud on his face on a journey through a very crowded city. Without explanation, he just says, go and wash. And in the understatement of Scripture, it says the man went and washed, and he came home seeing. It's all that he came home seeing. He came home freaked out. He was born blind. He's never seen the blue sky or the sunshine. Did you ever listen to somebody's voice, maybe in a podcast or radio or someplace, and you hear their voice, and then when you actually see them, they don't match their voice? Right? It's like, wow. Face made for radio. That's the way I see this guy coming home from Siloam. He's down at the lowest point in the city. I know the place. And he starts his way home and he hears all these familiar voices. He said, Joe, is that Joe? I didn't think you looked like that. He came home. It caused a disturbance because he walked down there a blind man his whole life. He came home seeing. So the whole city knows about it. So now they got a problem in the city because this renegade, this rebel, this guy we want to shut down, has made a rather notorious statement of power that we don't have. And so they called the blind man in. And I have to smile because in John's gospel, we don't know his name. He's called consistently the blind man, but he's not blind anymore. He should be the seeing man. But he's had a breakthrough, and he's going to be known forever. He's got 20/15 vision, and he's going to be the blind guy. The people that have known you probably will not recognize the depth of God's grace in your life. They'll call you that divorced person. Well, I went to school with them. They were a mess. We still know Rahab, the lady that lived in Jericho, that helped the spies, that helped the Hebrews conquer the city of Jericho. Remember Rahab? What was Rahab's day job? She was a prostitute. She's Rahab the harlot all through the Bible. She's not Rahab the rescuer, Rahab the deliverer, Rahab the woman of great faith, Rahab the courageous woman. No, she's the hooker. Well, it's the Living Bible. And in John chapter 9, it's right there in your notes. It's John 9:17. By this time, the man can see. He's been healed. That's why they're talking to him. They weren't interested in him when he was the blind man. Finally, they turned again to the blind man. Who could see them? What do you have to say about him? It was your eyes he opened, and he said, he's a prophet. They still didn't believe that he had been blind and had received his sight until they sent for the man's parents. So the man can see, and there's any number of witnesses that say, no, no, he was blind, and they will not believe it. Remember the topic now, breakthroughs. There's a man standing here who has been blind and now has complete vision, and there are people testifying to that. And the people leading the Inquisition are saying, we will not believe it. Go get his parents. Not exactly cooperative. So they call for his parents. It's verse 19. Is this your son? Is this the one you say was born blind? How is it that he can now see? And the parents answered, well, he's our son. And we know he was born blind. But how he can see now or who opened his eyes, we don't know. Ask him. He's of age. Well, isn't that an affirming response from mom and dad? Doesn't it sound like there's a hug coming? That's our kid. Yep, he was born blind. And we got no clue. Really? Well, John gives us a little insight. Verse 22. His parents said this because they were afraid of the Jews. For already the Jews had decided that anyone who acknowledged that Jesus was Messiah would be put out of the synagogue. So his parents said, he's of age, ask him. We're not giving up our place. We're not leaving anything behind. There's no separation coming to us. Miracle, smiracle. Kid can see. Yep, that's him. So a second time they summoned the man who'd been blind. Give glory to God, they said. We know this man's a sinner. And he said, well, he's a sinner or not, I don't know. Let me tell you what I do know. I was blind and I can see you. You say what you need to see. Say, I'm in a better spot. I'm going with him. This man's got a breakthrough coming. Do you know how easy it would have been for him to have said, I'm not going to Siloam. In fact, I'm turning you in. You're humiliating me. I'm pretty sure that's an expression of hate speech. I'll get your license revoked. How dare you mock me? He'd have missed his breakthrough. He made his way to Siloam, and he washed the mud off his eyes, and he came home seeing. And you think, well, yeah, sure he would. Anybody wouldn't. Most people won't. Wait and see how many people say yes when you invite them to read the Gospels with you. He came home seeing, and now you think, well, anybody that knows him is going to celebrate. Who knows? How many people do you know born blind that can see you? And they bring his parents in, and you think, well, no, this is a slam dunk. They'll be overjoyed. Not really. That's our kid, but I don't know. Verse 26, so they said, what did he do to you? How did he open your eyes? He said, I've told you already and you didn't listen. Why do you want to hear it again? Do you want to become his disciples too? Makes perfect sense to him. Why wouldn't you follow somebody that could open the eyes of the blind? Well, because it would mean change and realignment, and somebody will make fun of you. How many times have you declined invitations because you didn't want to be associated with somebody? They hurled insults at him, and they said, "You're this fellow's disciple. We are disciples of Moses. We know that God spoke to Moses, but as for this fellow, we don't even know where he comes from." Sounds a lot

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6: The leaders, he said. We know that God doesn't listen to sinners. He listens to the godly man who does his will. Nobody's ever heard of opening the eyes of a man born blind. If this man weren't from God, he couldn't do this. I mean, he is pushing hard on them. Can you see them? And to this they replied, "You were steeped in sin at birth. How dare you lecture us?" And they threw him out. Stupid blind man that can see. Now, everybody in that narrative is a part of the covenant people of God. They go to temple. They keep all their dietary rules. They celebrate the right holidays. They wear the right clothes. They do the scripture readings in the synagogue on every Shabbat. They're checking every box. They're living in the midst of the covenant that is present to them, but there's an invitation from God that is being put in front of them in a rather bold manner, and they're saying,
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14: With SRN News, I'm Ron Taylor. With virtually no strings attached, Congress is on the verge of providing a massive infusion of cash to the Homeland Security Department. The $70 billion package that was approved overnight by the Senate and now goes to the House will be able to power President Trump's mass deportation agenda for the remainder of his term. The military says it shot down four Iranian drones that were launched toward the Strait of Hormuz Friday and then struck some of the Islamic Republic's coastal surveillance radar sites in response. U.S. Central Command said on social media that the attack drones posed an immediate threat to regional maritime traffic. U.S. employers added a surprising 172,000 jobs last month as the labor market continued to show resilience in the face of rising costs from the Iran war. The Labor Department reported Friday that job growth was down slightly last month from a revised 179,000 in April. This is SRN News.
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1: Fatigue and time pressure can undermine even the healthiest of marriages. 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When asked these kinds of questions, most people will tell you that the pressures they feel today are the result of temporary circumstances. Unfortunately, these short-term pressures have a way of becoming sandwiched back to back. We delude ourselves into believing that circumstances have forced us to work too hard for a short period of time, when in fact we're driven from within. In our fast-paced society, what many of us really need is to take more time for the loving relationships with spouses and children and friends that give life meaning.
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6: We live in a world full of fake things.
7: 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Pastor Greg Laurie points us back to reality. God alone is worthy of our admiration and adoration.
6: God doesn't want to share his glory with anyone. But yet, in our culture today, it seems like we're looking for substitutes for Jesus. We live in an ABC culture, anything but Christ. This is

0: It's become more and more difficult to distinguish the genuine from the counterfeit. AI has us all scratching our heads and wondering whether we should believe what we see. But the father of fakery is none other than our spiritual adversary. He's referred to as the great deceiver. And today on A New Beginning, Pastor Greg Laurie helps us spot his deceptions and stop his influence in our lives. It's part of his encouraging series in 1 John, a series called Unshakable.
1: So I was in a market a while ago, and I checked out, and I walked by this little section that had flowers for sale. And I noticed they had the most beautiful tulips. And I love tulips. Aren't tulips amazing? That may be my favorite flower. They're so beautiful and perfect, they don't look real. And I looked at this tulip, actually a little bouquet of tulips, and I thought, I've got to get these for Kathy. And so I bought them. They were a little on the expensive side. I was a little surprised, but I thought, oh, she's going to love them. And I took them home, and I said, Kathy, look at these amazing tulips I bought you. And so we got out a vase, and we were cutting the stems and trying to figure out why the stem wouldn't cut. We kept cutting, and then we realized the reason it seemed like it was fake was because it was fake. All right, so point number one, if you're taking notes, we live in a world full of fake things. We live in a world full of fake things. You know, when the iPhone came out, I'm old enough to remember that. It wasn't that long ago, 2008. Steve Jobs appeared with this concept that he presented to the world. And up to this point, we all had Blackberries and Motorola flip phones, and all of a sudden he pulls out this technology. It has never been seen before, and it was actually called, before it was released, the Jesus phone, which is pretty ironic. So he pulls that out and introduces it, and there was a gasp in the audience. I remember I was at a Mac convention where they had a display of one of the prototypes, and it was surrounded by plexiglass. And so I took out my camera to take a photograph of it, not my phone. We didn't have phones with cameras yet. So I took out a digital camera, and I took a photo, and there was a guard by this prototype, and he said, "Sir, step back." What are you talking? These are not the crown jewels of England here. But it was so exciting because it was like a whole new world opened up. Well, it wasn't long until after the iPhone came out, all the imitators started making their versions of them, and then the market was flooded with them, and now that's the kind of phone that we all basically have. And then along came social media, and along came apps, and along came all the things that have come from that, which is a lot of trouble. Along with that came a rise in depression, anxiety, social contagions, even suicide. And it's been said of this generation, the young generation, they're the most stressed generation in history. And sometimes I wonder if we'd be better off if we just left that iPhone and the plexiglass and went back to the flip phones again, where you actually just use your phone to make a phone call. You know what I'm talking about? It's like we opened up the Pandora's box. And I feel like we're living in an anti-Christ culture, and I touched on this last time. As John tells us, not only is there a coming world leader that will emerge on the scene that we call the Antichrist or the Beast or the Wicked One, but then he talks about anti-Christ, plural. And remember, anti doesn't just mean against, it also means instead of. And I feel like right now our culture is flooded with fake things or instead of versions of Jesus, things that people want to turn their attention to. I want you to think for a moment about the Ten Commandments. What is the first commandment of 10 that God gives us? Is it, you shall not commit adultery? Is it, you shall not murder? Is it, you shall not steal, or you shall not covet? No, the first commandment, according to God, which would, to me, tend to focus on the priority of it, is you shall have no other gods before me. See, if we have that one right, it will affect us in the keeping of all the other commandments. So number one, have no other gods before me. Commandment number two, don't make any graven images. So God doesn't want to share his glory with anyone. But yet, in our culture today, it seems like we're looking for substitutes for Jesus. We live in an ABC culture, anything but Christ. And then there are the fake things that people believe about God. For instance, people will say, well, you know, I believe that all roads lead to God. Well, that's not true. Of course, there's only one road that leads to heaven. And Jesus made that clear, that he is the way, the truth, and the life. And no man comes to the Father but through him. Or another false view of God is all religions basically teach the same thing. By the way, if someone says that to you, that's another way of them saying, I have no idea what I'm talking about. And I haven't even looked into this briefly, as a matter of fact. All religions teach the same thing. Nothing could be further from the truth. If you were to sum up all the religions of the world, apart from Christianity, you could sum them up in one word: do. Do. Do this, and maybe you'll get to heaven. Do that, and you may find inner peace. Do this other thing, and you might find nirvana. It's all about doing. But Christianity can be summed up in one word: it's done. Done. God has done it for you. He's purchased it for you. And then, of course, the other crazy things people think the Bible teaches, like, well, God helps those who help themselves. I think Ben Franklin said that. As a matter of fact, he said it to me personally, as I recall. But that's not even true. I mean, the reality is God helps those who can't help themselves. And on the list goes, but there are certain things that we need to know as Christians, certain things we need to be reminded of again and again.
2: Pastor Greg Laurie will have the second half of his message in just a moment.
1: Did you know that we put our services that we do on Sundays online? It's called Harvest at Home. And you can be a part of our extended congregation no matter where you are. And people watch from literally all around the world. So if you want to watch Harvest at Home or view it later if you like, just download the Harvest Plus app. And then join us for Harvest at Home.
2: Well, you've joined us for a study in 1 John today, a message Pastor Greg has titled, Overcoming the Great Deceiver, Truth in a World of Fakes.
1: Let's dig in and see what John has to say to us in chapter 3, starting in verse 7. Little children, let no one deceive you. He who practices righteousness is righteous, just as he is righteous. He who sins is of the devil, for the devil has sinned from the beginning. Now remember, we pointed out that in the Greek that could be translated habitually or continually. So a better way to translate that would be he who continually, habitually practices sin is of the devil. Not whoever has ever committed a sin is of the devil, because we've all committed sin. For this purpose, the Son of God was manifested, that he might destroy the works of the devil. I would underline that. We'll come back to it. Destroy the works of the devil. For whoever has been born of God does not sin, for his seed remains in him, and he cannot sin because he's been born of God. All right, so that brings me to point number 3. Satan is real and always has been. The devil, according to verse 6, has sinned from the beginning. We've basically been on demon time since day one. That's literally Satan's whole vibe, if you will. It's lying, twisting truth, and causing chaos. It's not a phrase. That's how he rolls. That's who he is. That is his nature. So we wonder, why would God create someone as horrible and as evil as Satan? And the conventional wisdom is Satan came from hell, but actually Satan didn't come from hell at all. You might be surprised to know that, if you want to get technical, Satan came from heaven. Now let me explain. He was not always Satan. First, he was Lucifer, the son of the morning, a beautiful, high-ranking angel, possibly an archangel, certainly an important one. who had access to the throne of God, but he rebelled against God, and God's judgment came upon him as a result. That brings me to point number four. Satan comes to accuse and deceive. He comes to accuse and deceive. So we have a picture of this in the Bible, in the book of Job, where the angels come and present themselves before the Lord. The Bible says Satan was among them. And the Lord says, loose paraphrase, hey guys, what's up? What you been doing? And then Satan speaks up and says, well, I've been just looking around the planet, watching what's going on. And then God starts bragging on Job, of course. Have you considered my servant Job, a perfect and upright man, one that fears God and shuns evil? And the devil pushes back. It says, oh, Job just fears you because you bless him. Job fears you because you give him cool stuff. Give me a little time with Job and we'll see what he's made of. And the Lord allowed the devil to bring a series of calamities upon poor old Job. And that's a lot of what the book is about. But you see the devil approaching God and accusing Job before God. And that is who Satan is. He is an accuser. The Bible calls him the accuser of the brethren. And with this demon network, their purpose seems to be twofold. They want to hinder the purposes of God and extend the power of Satan. So it's kind of scary when you think about it. And you think, how can we overcome the devil? And that brings me to my next point. Jesus has already defeated Satan. Jesus has already defeated Satan. Look at 1 John 3:8. For this purpose, the Son of God was manifested, that he might destroy the works of the devil. Whoever has been born of God does not sin. His seed remains in him, and he cannot sin because he's been born of God. So why was Jesus Christ manifested? Why did he come to our planet? Well, he came to die for the sin of the world, needless to say. But he also came to destroy the works of the devil. At the cross, Satan was canceled. We hear about people being canceled today. Jesus canceled Satan. And it's talked about in Colossians 2:14, where it says, Christ canceled the record of the charges against us and took it away, nailing it to the cross. In this way, he disarmed the spiritual rulers and authorities and shamed them publicly by the victory over them on the cross. So Jesus canceled the record. The word here used for record is a handwritten certificate of debt. So imagine this for a moment. Here is a list, and on this list is your name. And there below your name is a list of every sin you've ever committed throughout your life. That would be a long list, would it not? And they just go through page after page after page, and you're just absolutely horrified by it. But here's what this verse is teaching. When Christ died on the cross, he canceled that list. He canceled every sin, canceled every lie, canceled everything you've done wrong. He paid for it. And he defeated it. And I know there are times when some sins seem undefeatable. There's addictions in your life that you don't feel you can break. There are weaknesses you have that you don't feel you can overcome. But according to this verse and other verses, this has been dealt with at the cross. I remember as a young boy, age 17, I memorized 1 Corinthians 10:13. And I can't tell you how many times that's come in handy. 1 Corinthians 10:13 in King James says, oh, I forgot it. It was good when I knew it. Let's see if I can remember. There is no temptation taking you, but such as is common to man. But God, who is faithful, will not allow you to be tempted above your ability to resist it, but will with the temptation make a way of escape that you may be able to bear it. So, thank you very much. You can do this too. It's nothing special. But boy, just to quote that, because, oh man, I can't handle this. This is more than I can bear. No, whatever temptation comes your way, it's common to man, which means we all get tempted. You're not the only one getting tempted, so don't feel bad about that. And there's always a way of escape that you may be able to bear. There's always a way of escape. Classic example, Joseph being tempted by the wife of Potiphar. I'm sure she was a very attractive woman. So she's this older woman's preying on this younger guy. And then one day she dismissed all the servants. They're alone in the home. She grabs him and pulls him down on the bed, says, "Lie with me." And Joseph did what any clear-thinking, red-blooded young man should do under such circumstances. He ran out of there as fast as he could. And sometimes the solution is as simple as that. Get out of there. Now, you can't always get out of there, but many times you can. It might be as simple as terminating the conversation, hitting the off button, leaving the place where you're at that moment. But sometimes we'll put ourselves in a place of temptation and wonder why we're getting tempted, right? So be practical about this. Well, anyway, Satan has been defeated.

0: Pastor Greg Laurie with the first part of his message today called Overcoming the Great Deceiver, Truth in a World of Fakes. And there's more to come here on A New Beginning. As mentioned, when we stand with the Lord, we stand in victory. But that brings up the question, do we truly stand with the Lord? Have we ever come to the Lord and asked for His forgiveness of sin and asked Him to be our Savior? Pastor Greg, what would you say to the person listening who just doesn't know if they've ever done that? They can't think of a time when they made a deliberate decision for the Lord.
1: Right.
0: It's just not a good idea to assume everything's just going to work out okay, is it?
2: No, this is one area of your life you want to be sure about, where you're going to spend eternity. The Bible says, these things we write to you that you may believe on the Son of God and that you may know that you have eternal life. Listen, I know I have eternal life. I know I'll go to heaven one day. And I hope that doesn't sound boastful. And if it does, I'm boasting in what God has done for me, not in what I've done for God. The reason I know these things is because I've turned from my sin and I've put my faith in Christ, you see. And if you do the same, you can have this same hope. You just need to call out to the Lord and admit you're a sinner and ask Jesus Christ to forgive you and come into your life. The Bible says whoever will call upon the name of the Lord will be saved. Will you call upon Him right now? I'm going to pray a simple prayer, and I'm going to ask you to pray this prayer after me, if you would. So if you want to know that you'll go to heaven when you die, if you want to know for certain that Christ is living in your life, then pray this prayer with me. Just pray these words. Lord Jesus, I know I am a sinner, but I know you are the Savior who died on the cross for my sin. I turn from my sin now, and I choose to follow you from this moment forward as my Savior and my Lord, as my God and my friend. Thank you for hearing this prayer. Thank you for answering this prayer. And I ask this in Jesus' name. Amen.
0: Amen. 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
2: Yeah.
0: It's your personal story of coming to Christ during that era that's called the Jesus Movement.
2: Mm-hmm.
0: Let me read a quote from a review of the book. This is just a member of the public who read the book. He said, I've always been intrigued by the 1960s, especially the hippie movement, Haight-Ashbury and the Summer of Love and so on. I had no idea that the hippie movement paved the way for what Time magazine called the Jesus Revolution. This book is now a theatrical movie, which is how I came to hear of it. The moment I learned of it, I immediately ordered the book and dove into the pages.
2: Nice.
0: You know, you've heard so many comments over the years from people about how that book, how the movie, how it really impacted them. Some, their walk with the Lord started after viewing that movie or after reading that book. Isn't that right?
2: Yeah, it's really true. You know, one amazing story that sticks with me is of a young influencer from Ireland. He lives in Dublin. He's a great young kid that I met when I was speaking at an evangelist conference for the Billy Graham Evangelistic Association in Berlin, Germany. And his name is Jed. And Jed told me the story of how he was living his crazy life And he said to a friend of his, I'm using his words now, hey, for a laugh, do you want to go see this movie, Jesus Revolution, at the cinema? That's what they call movie theaters in Europe. And so they went and saw the Jesus Revolution film. And the result of that was Jed came to Christ.
1: Wow.
2: And now he's using his platform to preach the gospel. And that's just one of many stories that I've heard. Amazing stories. We heard of people coming to Christ in the movie theater. You know, there's a scene in the film where my character, played by Joel Courtney, is about to be baptized by evangelist Lonnie Frisbee, played by Jonathan Rumi. And that is the moment that Greg prays and accepts Christ. And our hope was when that prayer happened, that there would be people watching it who would pray that same prayer and actually make a commitment to follow Jesus. And I'm happy to say we heard the stories of many who have done so. Well, this movie is based on a book, and the title of the book is the same as the movie, Jesus Revolution, but it has a lot of information the movie doesn't have. You know, in a film, you have the constraint of time, but in a book, you can tell all those stories that people want to know. And people ask me many things about what happened here, what happened there. Tell me more. It's all in the book. And we want to send you this book, Jesus Revolution, for your gift of any size. And when we say that, we mean be generous. 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
9: With SRN News, I'm Ron Taylor. With virtually no strings attached, Congress is on the verge of providing a massive infusion of cash to the Homeland Security Department. The $70 billion package that was approved overnight by the Senate and now goes to the House will be able to power President Trump's mass deportation agenda for the remainder of his term. The military says it shot down four Iranian drones that were launched toward the Strait of Hormuz Friday and then struck some of the Islamic Republic's coastal surveillance radar sites in response. U.S. Central Command said on social media that the attack drones posed an immediate threat to regional maritime traffic. U.S. employers added a surprising 172,000 jobs last month as the labor market continued to show resilience in the face of rising costs from the Iran war. The Labor Department reported Friday that job growth was down slightly last month from a revised 179,000 in April. This is SRN News.
10: What if the mystery of the tabernacle reveals why so many believers feel distant from God? 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
11: This is John MacArthur welcoming you to Portraits of Grace. In Scripture, those whom God blessed most abundantly were people of abundant mercy. Abraham, for example, helped rescue his nephew Lot even when Lot had wronged him. And Joseph was merciful to his brothers even after they sold him into slavery. Twice David spared Saul's life after Saul had tried to kill him. Now our society encourages us to grab all we can, but God wants us to give. If someone wrongs you or fails to repay a debt, be patient and merciful. That doesn't mean you excuse sin, but you respond to people with a heart of compassion. That's what Christ did for you. Should you do any less for others? This is John MacArthur hoping you'll join me again for Portraits of Grace.
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16: We are endued with power from on high by the Holy Spirit so that we can live a life that is no longer dominated by sin and that is no longer dominated by our flesh. A life that is a witness to Jesus Christ. A life that is a witness to His ability to transform a person. And now we can walk in the Spirit and in the power of the Spirit.
15: The feasts and laws of sacrifice in the Old Testament that Israel was to follow all pointed miraculously to Jesus thousands of years later. What the Israelites were commanded to do would all make sense one day, when Jesus came to die for your sins as the perfect law-fulfilling sacrifice. In today's message, Pastor Dan will take you through the symbolism behind those Old Testament traditions that might not be so clear until you learn how they connect to Jesus. Jesus was the fulfillment of all the Old Testament laws. Now, here's Pastor Dan in the book of Deuteronomy chapter 16 for today's edition of Ring of Truth.

0: Deuteronomy chapter 16. So just as a reminder, the children of Israel have come to the end of their 40 years of wandering in the wilderness. They are preparing to enter into the promised land. They are camped just outside of the promised land, just across the Jordan River, in a place called the Plains of Moab. They're just across from the city of Jericho, the first city they will conquer when they enter into the promised land. And Moses is giving his final sermon to the children of Israel before he passes off the scene. And Moses is reviewing the law with the children of Israel. And the reason he is reviewing the law with them is because this generation was not present, for the most part, the first time the law was given at Mount Sinai 40 years earlier. And their success in the promised land will be dependent upon their obedience to God's word, their obedience to God's law, his commandments. And so their success will be determined by their obedience. If they are obedient to the Lord and walk in his ways, God will bless them, God will prosper them, God will give them great success. Things will go well for them. But if they're disobedient, things will not go well for them, and they will not succeed, and they will not stay in the land that God is giving them ultimately. And so again, Moses is going over and reviewing the law with them to prepare them. So chapter 16, verse 1, observe the month of Abib and keep the Passover to the Lord your God. For in the month of Abib, the Lord your God brought you out of Egypt by night. Therefore, you shall sacrifice the Passover to the Lord your God from the flock and the herd in the place where the Lord chooses to put his name. The children of Israel are commanded to keep the Passover once they enter into the promised land. And they kept the Passover every year to commemorate God's deliverance, God delivering them from Egypt. And we studied the Passover in depth back in our study of Exodus. But every year they were to commemorate God delivering them out of Egypt and out of their slavery in Egypt and bringing them out of that and taking them to the promised land ultimately. And remember, all of the scriptures are pointing to and speaking of Jesus Christ. Everything in the Old Testament is a shadow of Jesus Christ, and Jesus Christ is the reality. Jesus said, "All scripture testifies of me." If you remember after his resurrection, when he met with the two men on the road to Emmaus, Jesus, it says, began at Moses and took them through all of the scriptures and showed them how all of the scriptures, all of the Old Testament, was speaking of him and his crucifixion and his resurrection specifically. Passover points to Jesus Christ. In the New Testament, Paul writes, Jesus is our Passover lamb. He was sacrificed for us. He was crucified for us to deliver us from sin. The Bible tells us in the New Testament that all of us were slaves to our sin and that we were in bondage to our sin and our sin ruled over our lives and we were slaves to our sin just living in the world and Jesus Christ delivered us from our slavery to our sin through his shed blood on the cross. His shed blood broke the power of sin over our lives, and he set us free from that power of sin ruling over us. Egypt in the Bible is a picture of the world. Jesus delivered us from our sin, and he delivered us out of the world, and he made us children of God and citizens of heaven. And like the children of Israel here are instructed to commemorate the Passover and commemorate God delivering them from their bondage in Egypt, we too should commemorate what Jesus Christ has done for us. and how he saved us and how he delivered us and how he has set us free from our slavery to sin. Now, I know that some of you here grew up in a Christian home and you have been a Christian for as long as you can remember, and you don't really remember a time when you weren't a Christian. And praise the Lord for that. And then there's others of you here that you got saved later in life and you can remember living in Egypt. You can remember the bondage. You can remember the slavery to your sin. Whatever your history is with Jesus Christ, we should commemorate and celebrate our salvation that we have through his death and resurrection. And one way that we do this is through communion, through the Lord's Supper. When we partake of the Lord's Supper, we proclaim his death for us on the cross. Now, in verse 2, the children of Israel were commanded to sacrifice the Passover, notice, in the place where the Lord chooses to place his name. Now, God has repeated this several times in Deuteronomy, this idea of the place where he places his name, the place that he chooses to put his name. Now, up until now, the children of Israel have been wandering in the wilderness and moving from place to place in the wilderness. Once they enter into the promised land, God will designate a place where they are to gather to worship, where they are to gather to make offerings and to bring their offerings to the Lord. He'll designate a place for the tabernacle and then later on the temple. First, it will be in Shiloh and later in Jerusalem. And once they're in the land, the Israelites will go to that designated location to celebrate the Passover. Jesus was crucified in Jerusalem during the Passover feast, in part because that's the place that God designated where the temple should be. And so that's where he was for the Passover. During the time of Jesus Christ, we know the historical record tells us that something like 250,000 lambs were sacrificed at Passover in Jerusalem at the temple, because that was the place where they were to sacrifice the lamb for the Passover. They actually had to build drainage systems from the Temple Mount to drain all the blood off the Temple Mount down into the Kidron Valley, because 250,000 lambs produces a lot of blood. So they had to have a way to get it off of that Temple Mount. This isn't going to be on the final exam in heaven. You don't need to remember that. It's just interesting information, I think. So verse 3. He says, you shall eat no unleavened bread. I'm sorry, you shall eat no leavened bread with it. 7 days you shall eat unleavened bread with it. That is the bread of affliction. Here's why. For you came out of the land of Egypt in haste, that you may remember the day in which you came out of the land of Egypt all the days of your life. When the children of Israel came out of Egypt in the Exodus, they left in such a hurry, they had no time to add leaven or yeast to their bread and allow their dough to rise. And so they left with unleavened bread immediately after the Passover meal. And so as part of this Passover celebration, the very next day begins the Feast of Unleavened Bread. For 7 days after the Passover, they shall eat unleavened bread. Leaven in the scriptures, it's a picture of sin. It's a picture of sin or corruption. After we were delivered from our slavery to our sin by Jesus Christ, we go forth now without sin. We go forth now, and we're not going forth continuing to practice sin. We go forth no longer living in sin, no longer practicing sin. We purge out the leaven from our lives. We purge out the sin. This is what repentance is. When you come to faith in Christ, you repent of your sins. You purge out those sins and you walk in newness of life in Jesus Christ. The old things pass away. Everything is made new. In 1 John chapter 3, verse 9, it says, no one born of God makes a practice of sinning. He cannot keep on sinning because he has been born of God. when you're born of God, when you're born again, you no longer make a practice of sinning. That doesn't mean you never sin again. It just doesn't define your life anymore. It doesn't dominate your life anymore. You're no longer a slave to your sin like you once were before you were born of God. You don't make a practice of sinning if you're a child of God. You remove the leaven from your life.
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0: Look at verse 5. You may not sacrifice the Passover within any of your gates, which the Lord your God gives you. Once they come into the promised land and they settle in their different cities and towns, they're not allowed to sacrifice the Passover wherever they want. They cannot sacrifice the Passover just in their hometown. They have to go to the place that God chooses and celebrate the Passover there. And God does this so that the people do not create their own form of worship and start making their own rules for the worship of God. And I think it's important for us as Christians, who those of us who are physically able to come to church should come to church. And of course, I'm not talking to you because you're here physically at church, but just as a general rule, a person who is physically able, a Christian who's physically able, I understand some people aren't physically able, but if you're physically able to go to church, you should go to church and worship and participate in body life in a local church, just like you're doing. I don't think it's a good idea to not be part of a church and not participate in the life of a local church. It's not a good idea to just worship Jesus on your own or to just watch online and stay at home and do your own thing. I don't think that's a good idea. If you're able to go to church, you should go to church. It's good to have to show up somewhere and to worship and to be part of a group of believers who are also following Christ and seeking the Lord and not just be this lone ranger out there doing your own thing. God says you cannot celebrate the Passover at home. You've got to come to the place that God designates. Again, it will be Shiloh, then Jerusalem. Verse 6 says, but at the place where the Lord your God chooses to make his name abide, there you shall sacrifice the Passover at twilight, at the going down of the sun, at the time you came out of Egypt. For the Jews, their day begins at sunset. Their days go from sunset to sunset, not morning to morning, like our days. They measure the day from sunset to sunset. So the sacrifice of the Passover lamb was to take place at twilight or at sunset, meaning at the very beginning of the day of the Passover. Twilight, we're told here, was also the time that they came out of Egypt. So they left Egypt in the evening. And you shall roast it and eat it in the place which the Lord your God chooses. And in the morning, you shall turn and go to your tent. So they're to go to the place that God designates. It will eventually be Jerusalem. They'll go to that city. There they will roast the Passover lamb. There they will eat the Passover lamb the night of the Passover. And I want you to note here in verse 7, they're instructed to roast the lamb. And so the Jewish people, in particular the rabbis, really have put a lot of thought into what does it mean to roast the lamb? And so what they would not do, they wouldn't do it in a pan of any kind, because that would not be roasting the lamb. That would be searing the lamb. They wouldn't do it on a grill, again, because that would be metal touching the meat. And they think through all of this stuff. What does God mean by roast? How do we roast the lamb? They decided ultimately that they would put the lamb carcass on big pomegranate skewers, pomegranate branches. And the reason they chose pomegranate branches is because pomegranate branches have a very low amount of moisture in them. They were concerned that if they used a type of wood that had more moisture in it, that they would be steaming the lamb instead of roasting the lamb. And so they use a pomegranate branch. What the Jews used to do is they would run a branch through the mouth of the lamb, out the tail, and then one through the shoulders and spread the arms, the front legs of the lamb out and tie them back on the skewer going through its shoulders. And so they literally crucified lambs to roast them. And then they would roast them in these vertical fire pits where they would just set the whole thing down into the pit. Now the Samaritans who live in Samaria, they still continue to do a very similar practice. They have these long pomegranate branches, and they'll set the whole thing down in that fire to roast the lamb over the fire. But in the days of Jesus, they did this. And again, they sacrificed 250,000 lambs in the time of Jesus. So when Jesus was crucified, there were literally thousands of people in the streets of Jerusalem carrying crucified lambs through the street. What a striking visual that must have been to see as the Lamb of God who takes away the sins of the world was being crucified just outside of Jerusalem on Calvary. So it says in verse 8, 6 days you shall eat unleavened bread, and on the seventh day there shall be a sacred assembly to the Lord your God. You shall do no work on it. And next, Moses gives instructions for the Feast of Weeks, also called the Feast of Pentecost in verse 9. You shall count 7 weeks for yourself and begin to count the 7 weeks from the time you begin to put the sickle to the grain. Then you shall keep the Feast of Weeks, or the Feast of Pentecost, to the Lord your God with the tribute of a freewill offering from your hand, which you shall give as the Lord your God blesses you. You shall rejoice before the Lord your God, you and your sons and your daughter, your male servant and your female servant, the Levite who is within your gates, the stranger and the fatherless and the widow who are among you, at the place where the Lord your God chooses to make his name abide. And you shall remember that you were a slave in Egypt, and you shall be careful to observe these statutes. So the Feast of Weeks, or the Feast of Pentecost. Feast of Pentecost had its ultimate fulfillment in Acts chapter 2. On Pentecost in Acts chapter 2, that first Pentecost after the resurrection of Jesus Christ, at that Pentecost, the Holy Spirit was poured out on the disciples, and they were empowered by the Holy Spirit to be witnesses for Jesus Christ in the world. Remember, Jesus said, you will be witnesses for me when the Holy Spirit comes upon you, and you'll be witnesses for me in Jerusalem, Judea, Samaria, and to the ends of the earth. Jesus instructed his disciples to wait in Jerusalem until they are endued with power from on high, and they were endued with that power on Pentecost. In Acts chapter 2, that's when the Holy Spirit was poured out. That's when the church was born. And so follow the flow here. Jesus died to set us free from our slavery to our sin and to deliver us from this world. Then we are endued with power from on high by the Holy Spirit so that we can live a life that is no longer dominated by sin and that is no longer dominated by our flesh. A life that is a witness to Jesus Christ. A life that is a witness to his ability to transform a person. And now we can walk in the Spirit and in the power of the Spirit. And Galatians 5 tells us if we walk in the Spirit, we will not fulfill the desires of our flesh or the desires of our sinful nature. So not only does he pay the penalty for our sin and deliver us from the power of sin, but then he fills us with the Holy Spirit and he gives us the power now by the Holy Spirit to live a life that glorifies him and pleases him. A life that is not dominated by the flesh and ruled by sin, but a life that is ruled by the Holy Spirit. And it's a witness to the world around us. And I say, praise the Lord for that. Praise the Lord for what he has done in not only saving us and delivering us, but then giving us his Holy Spirit and empowering us by the Holy Spirit. So next, Moses gives us instructions regarding the Feast of Tabernacles. Again, we've studied these feasts previously. So if you look at verse 13, you shall observe the Feast of Tabernacles 7 days when you have gathered.

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3: With SRN News, I'm Ron Taylor. Congress is on the verge of providing a massive infusion of cash to the Homeland Security Department. The $70 billion package that was approved overnight by the Senate and now goes to the House will be able to power President Trump's mass deportation agenda for the remainder of his term. Texas Governor Greg Abbott is concerned that a new factory isn't expected to start work for more than a year on mitigating the New World screwworm fly infestation in his state. The factory breeds sterile flies as part of plans to stop the fly's flesh-eating larvae from threatening the $113 billion cattle industry. Abbott has pledged that Texas will help the Department of Agriculture accelerate construction of the $750 million breeding facility. U.S. employers adding a surprising 172,000 jobs last month as the labor market continued to show resilience in the face of rising costs from the Iran war. This is SRN News.
4: Shalom, my holy brothers and sisters. This is Rabbi Schneider. You know, when Yeshua came, the vast majority of the Jewish leaders missed him. They couldn't perceive that Yeshua was the Son of God because they had no context for that on their theological grid. They didn't think that there was room for God to have a son. And because they were locked into their own perspective, they missed the Son of Man who was the Son of God when he came. What's the application? We need to be careful that we're not missing things that the Lord wants to reveal to us because we're so locked into our own theological boxes that we don't have room to let in anything new that God wants to show us. Let's be humble. Let's be open. Let's stay exposed.

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2: When we're in danger, our first instinct is to flee, right? This instinct has saved many people, but the problem is we don't always recognize it. We all want that warning when we're in danger. And if you think about eternity, you start to see that God's Word, the Bible, is a warning to each of us. He tells us that every wrong thing we've ever done, no matter how big or small, puts us in eternal danger of being separated from God. But you know, there's a way of escaping that. God provided His only Son, Jesus Christ, who died on the cross and paid the penalty for all our disobedient acts. Then Jesus rose from the dead and lives forever in heaven and wants you to be there too. He offers forgiveness and a new life through a relationship with Him. To learn how to begin a relationship with Jesus and be saved from the danger of an eternity separated from God, call 888-NEED-HIM. That's 888-NEED-HIM.
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0: 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The Word of God is full of life-changing power. 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
1: Father, open hearts, illuminate our minds. Father, we give you all the honor for what you do today. In Jesus' name we pray, and we all say,
2: amen.
1: Are you ready for the word?
2: Yeah.
1: Are you ready for the word?
2: Yeah.
1: All right, we're going to be in Exodus chapter 13 and verse 17. Moses is the writer of the first five books of the Bible, and he begins verse 17 this way. Then it came to pass, no matter what you're facing, all that comes will come to pass. You know, everything present is not necessarily permanent. As the older saints used to say, trouble won't last always. Paul said it this way in 2 Corinthians 4 and 8. He was speaking of his situation. This wasn't allegory. This wasn't him waxing poetic. As we read the scriptures, we discover this was really his life. And he said this, we are hard pressed on every side. Yet, not crushed. So he and his team were hunted daily by the powers that be, but they wouldn't let the stress of that crush them. Then he went on and said, we are perplexed, but not in despair. And what this means is he was not always sure how God would get them out of the situation they happened to be in, but they didn't live a life of depression and sadness. Then he continued, he said, yeah, we're beloved of God, but we're persecuted, but not forsaken. They were attacked verbally, physically, lied on and cheated, but still they know that the Lord was on their side. And then they get to this final one, which is struck down. Now, this language actually comes from agriculture or livestock. How many of you, you know, that might not really speak to us, but how many of you have had ladybugs in your windowsills? Yeah. Yeah. Well, when I was a kid, you would find ladybugs sometimes in the windowsill. But you also found that if you flipped the ladybug on its back, it would die. And for some strange reason, almost all the dead ladybugs happen to be flipped on their back. But this imagery comes from pasture life, where sheep would every now and then get cast. And if a sheep was cast, that meant it rolled on its back. It could not get up without the shepherd's help. And sometimes there'll be things in your life that you will not be able to get up out of without the shepherd's help. He said, I'm struck down, laying on my back, vulnerable, but not destroyed. So knocked off his feet, he was still able to thank God, at least I'm still alive. And as bad as things got for Paul and his team as he traveled much of Asia and eventually Europe, one of the things he would constantly do in the scriptures is look to Jesus to maintain his perspective. So in verse 17, he goes on to say this. He says this. He's speaking about being shipwrecked, left in the sea, all the things we just mentioned, you know, beat, you know, just the whole nine. He said, for our light affliction, when we consider what Jesus faced at the cross, when we consider Gethsemane, when he sweat droplets of blood, when we consider the beating he took in front of the high priest, when we consider the fact they pulled out his beard, when we consider the fact that he was beat with the cat of nine tails and hung over that rock, strung to it, and they beat him until his innards were visible to those watching. When we think about Jesus, who could call a legion of angels at any time, but hung on that cross for hours until it was finished. When we think about Jesus and all that he went through, it helps us get perspective about the things we're going through. So Paul said, for our light, what? Affliction. My mother used to say when I was young and I complained, See, so the boy complained about having no shoes till he met the boy that had no feet. True leadership is not a position or a title. It is action and an example. You know, I love Jesus with my heart and my life, but I will also tell you, I probably respect him as much as I love him. The way he lived his life, the way he handled his affairs, the way he suffered, the way he came back after folks made fun of him and all the rest, how he hung on that cross brave. I have considerable love for Jesus. But the only thing in me I think that can match it is my deep respect for him. And it's my respect for him that causes me to want to live for him the way I do. He said, for our light affliction. Again, he's speaking of being troubled on every side. How many of y'all have been troubled on every side? He's talking about moments where he was puzzled, perplexed, didn't have answers. Moments where he was attacked and left bloody, knocked down, not sure how he's going to get up time and time again. But in that, he realized nothing lasts forever, not even our troubles. For our light affliction is but for a moment. So he viewed his affliction and his challenges all in the light of eternity. He knew that when he got to the end of his life and he looked back on his life, all the problems that he faced in life, all the pain he experienced and went through in life would only feel like a second compared to his eternal reward. And as difficult as the thing you may be facing today is, I want to tell you, this too shall pass. And he continues, he says, all these problems, all these issues are actually working together for good. He said, and all this is working for us a far more exceeding and eternal weight of glory. Every hard day is you putting in work for a better future. Years ago, I was in a really, really difficult situation. And I felt tempted to feel sorry for myself. And I heard the Lord whisper to my heart, nothing can hurt you more than I can bless you. Nothing can hurt you more than God can reward you. The devil can't take from you more than God can give back to you. Matter of fact, we can stop here and go home because we already had church and heard everything that we need to hear. But let's get back to the text anyway. Then it came to pass, again, all that comes will come to pass, when Pharaoh had let the people go. 400 years of abject slavery was finally over. Free at last, free at last. Thank God Almighty, we are free at last. This was a great moment. This was a rejoicing moment. The people were excited. The people were happy and they had hope for a future. But until we get to glory, I need to tell you something. We're either in a storm, coming out of a storm, or headed into a new storm. But storms don't last, but God's people will. So you gotta learn to hold on. But here's where everything gets interesting. Moses said, but God did not lead them by way of the land of the Philistines. This might not be a big deal to you, but back then, the Philistines were an aggressive, highly advanced, and warlike people. There were people that got on ships, at least that's what the historians say today, from the Greek Isles, meaning if you saw the movie 300, these people were trained in warfare like that. And this group of people had become a confederacy, and they conquered five major cities in Canaan land, which included Gaza, which you hear a lot about today. That whole area, Gaza, is actually Philistine territory. Ascalon, Ashdod, Gath, and Ekron. In fact, these Philistines were so savage that even the great Egyptian army didn't want to mess with them unless they had to. So scripture says God didn't lead them by the way of the Philistines, although that road or that way was near. Meaning the journey would have been quicker if God would have led them through this Philistine territory. But after hundreds of years of slavery, the Israelites had learned how to suffer. But like many in the church today, they hadn't yet, not yet learned how to fight. For God was aware, and he said this, he said, lest perhaps the people who've been slaves all their life, been told what to do and been learned, been taught to be docile and not to argue with the master, lest perhaps the people change their minds when they see war and return to Egypt. You know, a boxer famously said, everyone has courage until they get punched in the face. Everybody has a plan about what they would do until they get hit in the jaw. But God would not let his people go anywhere that he had not prepared them for yet. It's important. So if you're facing it, it must mean you're ready for it. So God led the people around. And that, you know, as far as I'm like, Lord, why don't you lead me in a straight line? But God knows what I need and what needs to develop in me more than I do. And sometimes the circle you're traveling is more his protection than anything else. So God led the people around by the way of the wilderness of the Red Sea. So God took them through the wilderness, not because he wasn't strong enough to protect them, but because they were not strong enough to trust him yet. Verse 20. So they took their journey from Succoth and camped in Ethan at the edge of the wilderness. And then the Bible said the Lord personally went before them. What God was teaching them was that the most important weapon was not sword, spear, or chariot, but their most important weapon was the very presence of the Lord. And that presence of the Lord went before them by day in a pillar of cloud to lead the way. And what the cloud would do, it would give them shade in the heat of the day when the desert sun was at its hottest. And by night, it would lead them by a pillar of fire to give them light. So at night, they'd receive again light so they could travel day and night and get further than the enemies could. But also, it gave them warmth. When we daily enter God's presence with praise, God daily enters our lives and circumstances with power. Now the Lord spoke to Moses saying, Moses, I need you to speak to the children of Israel. And he spoke to them that they turn their camp before Pi-Hahiroth between Migdal and the sea, opposite Baal Zephon. And he said, tell them that you shall camp before it by the Red Sea. Now watch the reason. For Pharaoh will say of the children of Israel, they are bewildered, they are confused. They didn't really understand the lay of the land, and the wilderness has closed them in. Have you ever listened to God's voice? Have you ever obeyed God, but then found yourself in what seems like a trap? Come on. This was the situation of the Israelites. You know, in my life, I've discovered God has a peculiar habit of leading his children into situations that he is the only way out. I don't like it. I doubt you like it. But God's ways are not our ways. And our comfort is not more important than his plan and what's best. But then verse 4 is troubling. There's a lot of theology in this verse that we're not going to be able to cover today, but I'm just going to glance through it. God said, then I will harden Pharaoh's heart. God, I thought you were for us. I mean, 10 plagues, and the last plague, the firstborn died. I mean, God, you sent us Moses, and you told us that you set us free so that we could worship you, and then you harden my enemy's heart so that he would come after me and pursue me? Father, it looks like you're instigating this situation. But this is not strange in Scripture, because in Job, the Bible says that, you know, the devil came and presented himself with all the other angels before the Lord, and he said, "Where you come from?" And the devil said, "Well, I've been, you know, going to and fro the earth, doing what I do." And then God said, "Have you considered my servant Job?" The devil was messing with a whole lot of other people until God put Job's name in his mouth. And then Job, who knows, the devil, who knows a little bit about human nature, he said, "Listen, let me touch his body in his health." By the way, God started bragging on Job. He said, "There's no one righteous like, you know, this guy, Job." But he said, "No, God," he's like, no. "He's like me." That's what the devil's saying. No, people like me. "Touch his body. He's going to put himself first, and he will curse you." And God said, he's in your hands. Why would God do something like that? God allows Goliath to show up in your life so you can discover the David deep down on the inside of you. You think you're in the battle you're in because God fell asleep on the job. But I want to tell you, God very well may have set that thing up and instigated it, because he knows what he's about to do. But watch this. God has a reason. "And I will gain honor over Pharaoh." Now, they thought Pharaoh was a god, but God's like, "I'm going to show who the real God is. I'm going to gain honor over Pharaoh and over all of his army, that the Egyptians may know that I am Lord." Sometimes what you're going through is not just about you. Sometimes it's also about the people that are watching you. Now listen, the devil wants to use the trial to destroy you, but God wants to use it to promote you and show you what he can do. He's about to release his glory through your situation and your problem. You feel abandoned by the problem, but actually it's a setup. "Now it was told the king of Egypt that the people had fled, and the heart of Pharaoh and his servants were turned against the people of God. And they said, 'Why have we done this, that we have let Israel go from serving us? Now we have to cook our own food, make our own bricks, and you know what? This is a little harder than we thought.' But all of this was a setup, just like God allowed Satan to inspire men to sentence Jesus to the cross. The reason he let that happen is because he knew what he would do 3 days later. There are some things that have happened in your life. God's not looking at today. He's looking at what he's going to accomplish 3 days later. Oh, y'all not so certain about what I'm saying. I'm going to pull away for just a second. Lazarus was sick. Near unto death, the Bible said. But Jesus looked at his disciples and said, "I'm glad that I wasn't with him." And he waited 5 more days until Lazarus was not only dead, but he was dead. Beyond hope of resuscitation. And he said, "This has happened that you might see my glory." Pay attention to what I'm saying. Some things that happen in your life are not about your comfort. It's about his glory. It's about God showing himself strong. He will put you in a situation where your back is up against the wall. There's no way out but up, but God. You feel abandoned and forsaken, but God said, "Listen, this setback is a setup for a comeback if you pay attention to what I'm saying." So Pharaoh did what Pharaoh expected to do. He made his chariot ready. And these chariots were pulled by, 800 to 1,000 pound Arabian stallions, these beautiful horses. If you watch the movies, you know that blades came out of the sides of these chariots. And these chariots would be used to mow down soldiers. So Pharaoh got in his chariot, the strongest and best horses, the best horsemen. He took his people with him, but also along with his own chariot, the Bible says he took 600 choice chariots. This would be today like 250 battalions of tanks showing up. A chariot was an ancient tank. There wasn't a whole lot anybody could do with it. And all the chariots of Egypt, he took with the captains over every one of them. So this was a massive mobilization, watch this, to recapture those God set free. The fact God set you free is real. But just like God's the same yesterday, today, and forever, so is the devil. The devil will try again. Verse 10. And when Pharaoh drew near, the children of Israel, they heard the sound of the chariots and the horses from a great distance. And probably the ground was shaking and trembling. They didn't have ear pods and all the rest. So, you know, they were tuned, and you hear stuff when you're out in nature. So they heard it before they saw it. And finally, the children of Israel lifted up their eyes. And behold, they could literally see the Egyptians were marching after them. Have you ever sighed a sigh of relief thinking that the worst was behind you? Only to look up and see that your problem is back bigger and stronger than ever? So naturally, they were very afraid. Everyone faces fear sometimes. But it's what you do in those moments of fear that makes all the difference. So they were very afraid, but watch what they did. And the children of Israel cried out to the Lord. Sometimes all you could do is pray. Sometimes all you could do is cry until the Lord gives you clarity and puts that peace that passes understanding. You know, in the Bible, it talks about having peace with God, and that comes through the cross. But the Bible also talks about the peace of God. Peace with God comes because of the blood, but the peace of God only comes through prayer. The peace of God comes when I can't explain it, but you kneel before God and you go in there worried, confused, and anxious, but something clicks on the inside and you just know God got it, and you stand up differently and you see, difference between the peace with God and the peace of God. Verse 13. And Moses said to the people, do not be afraid. Everything worth having in this life is on the other side of some fear. So if you run away from your problems, it only makes you further away from the solution. So Moses is the oracle of God. It's God's voice. He said, do not be afraid. Stand still. Be still and know that I am God. Sometimes when stuff comes on you, stuff happens, stuff from the past tries to show up again. It's easy to run and become frightened. Confusion will make you panic. Fear will make you run. Anxiety will cause you to collapse. But watch this. Presumption, though, will make you jump into the sea before God's parted it. But God will do his part if we do our part. But what I want you to see, the children of Israel's part was first emotional. He needed them in order to flow with what God had for them. They had to check their emotions. The first step was for them to calm down. Moses said, stand still. Don't run. Keep your head. Possess your face. I want to say, check your face, possess yourself. That's what I'm trying to say. But watch what he says next. And I need you to see it before you see it. See, if you don't calm down, you're not going to be able to see it. If you're just full of panic and worry, you're not going to be able to see it. But you just quiet your heart. Don't call up that crazy friend that's just going to be as crazy as you are. Breathe. Stand still, see it on the inside before you see it on the outside, and see the salvation of the Lord.
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6: With SRN News, I'm Ron Taylor. Congress is on the verge of providing a massive infusion of cash to the Homeland Security Department. The $70 billion package that was approved overnight by the Senate and now goes to the House will be able to power President Trump's mass deportation agenda for the remainder of his term. Texas Governor Greg Abbott is concerned that a new factory isn't expected to start work for more than a year on mitigating the New World screwworm fly infestation in his state. The factory breeds sterile flies as part of plans to stop the fly's flesh-eating larva from threatening the $113 billion cattle industry. Abbott has pledged that Texas will help the Department of Agriculture accelerate construction of the $750 million breeding facility. U.S. employers adding a surprising 172,000 jobs last month as the labor market continued to show resilience in the face of rising costs from the Iran war. This is SRN News.
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8: 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If you're a believer, the Holy Spirit is already resident in your life. But is He president of your life? Today, Dr. David Jeremiah explains why the Spirit belongs in the driver's seat. 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
9: And thank you for joining us for the weekend edition of Turning Point. We begin a new weekend series based upon the ministry of the Holy Spirit. And today on this program, we're going to talk about the promise that Jesus made before he went back to heaven, the promise that he would send his Spirit after he was gone. And of course, the beauty of all that for us is the Holy Spirit is not just with us, he lives in us. He's become a part of who we are. And we know that the Holy Spirit's work is going on every day because of the promise of Jesus. More about that right now on the Weekend Edition. The night before the cross, Jesus sat down with his disciples for one final meal. He told them he was leaving, and their hearts were troubled. They couldn't imagine life without him. Who would guide them? Who would help them? And that's when Jesus gave them a promise they never expected. He said, John 14:16, I will pray the Father, and he will give you another helper that he may abide with you forever. For the disciples, those words felt like a lifeline. Jesus was about to leave, but he promised they wouldn't be alone. Someone was coming to help them. And that someone was God the Holy Spirit. In the weeks ahead, we're going to learn who the Holy Spirit is, what he does, and some people don't know much about him, others misunderstand him. The Bible tells us the truth. The Spirit of God is living inside every one of us if we're Christians. The Spirit hovered over the waters of creation. The Spirit gave Joseph the wisdom to lead a nation through famine. The Holy Spirit, gave David the strength to face giants and enemies, and he even gave the skill to design and build God's tabernacle. Here's the incredible part. That same Spirit is alive today, and he's ready to help you. When you don't know what to do, he can guide you. When worries keep you up at night, he can calm you down. When life feels too big or too hard, he can give you the courage to stand strong and move forward. To know the Holy Spirit is to know God himself. It is to know his presence and his power in your life. So let's get started learning about him. First of all, let me tell you about his personality. John 14, 16 and 17 says, "And I will pray the Father, and he will give you another helper, that he may abide with you forever, in the Spirit of truth, whom the world cannot receive, because it neither sees him nor knows him. But you know him, for he dwells with you and will be in you." When Jesus spoke these words, he wasn't promising a force or some type of vague spiritual electricity. He was promising a person. Now, this is where some people get tripped up about the Holy Spirit. They refer to the Holy Spirit as an it. But the Holy Spirit is not an it. He is God, the third person of the Trinity. Think of it this way. Electricity can't love you. Gravity can't teach you. A magnetic field won't comfort you at 2 o'clock in the morning. But the Spirit of God does all of that and more. Jesus said he would teach us. And in the book of Acts, the Holy Spirit speaks and he makes decisions and prevents people's plans. And Paul said he can be grieved, and you can't hurt electricity's feelings. Did you know that? The Spirit intercedes for us in prayer. So the Holy Spirit is not an it. It's not a force like electricity. The Holy Spirit is a person, the third person of the Trinity. The Holy Spirit is God. And here's the clincher. The Holy Spirit has all of the marks of personality. Psychologists tell us that personality is made up of three things: intellect, emotion, and volition, or will. And the Holy Spirit has all of those things. He searches and knows the deep things of God. He has knowledge. He loves. He has emotion. And he makes choices like distributing the spiritual gifts to his people. He has mind, emotion, and will, the complete profile of a person. So let me hear you say this in your own mind. The Holy Spirit is a person. Say that. The Holy Spirit is a person. Jesus said, "I will send you this person," and he gave him a name. He called him another helper. He wasn't sending an it, he was sending a he. Someone who would walk alongside the disciples just as he did. Someone who knows and feels and chooses. Someone who could fill the empty seat at the table when Jesus returned to the Father. Perhaps you wonder, why does it matter whether the Spirit is a person or a force? It really does matter. Listen to R.A. Torrey, who wrote this. He said, "If you think of the Spirit as a power to use, it will lead to pride, and you will start to think you're better than others. But if you understand that the Spirit is God himself, full of majesty and glory, who comes to live in your heart and work in your life, it will make you humble." Just think of it. The God of heaven chooses to live in you. What an awesome thought that is. Oh, men and women, it makes all the difference what you believe about the Holy Spirit. If he is an it, an impersonal influence that we learn to harness, then we may boast, "I've got it." But the truth is far different. The Holy Spirit is the person of God who comes to live in our hearts. And when we realize that, pride goes away and humility fills our lips, and God has chosen to live within me. I don't know if you know it or not, but throughout the ranks of Christianity, there are some people who believe that if you become a Christian, you don't have the Holy Spirit quite yet. You have to have the second blessing. And if you don't have the Holy Spirit, they put you down. You don't have that yet? Listen to me. The Bible tells us that when you become a Christian, immediately upon becoming a Christian, you receive the Holy Spirit. Every Christian has the Holy Spirit. And the Holy Spirit is not an influence. The Holy Spirit is a person who comes to live within your heart. Let me talk with you about the priority of the Holy Spirit. Why is the Holy Spirit important? What kind of a person is he? Is he simply an angel? Is he higher than the angels? We've already begun to answer that question, but Jesus gave us the clearest reply in a single word, and that word is another. You don't often build a sermon on one word, but I could preach a whole sermon on the word another. Jesus said, I will pray the Father, and he will give you another helper. Now, in the Greek language, there are only two words for the word another. One is the word heteros, which means another of a different kind. That's where we get the word heterosexual, a different kind. But the other word is the word allos. And that word means another of the very same kind. So what Jesus said is, I'm going to give you another helper of the very same kind that I am. This will be another one just like me, someone you can trust in, someone you can know, someone who will live within you. What does that mean? Jesus was saying, don't be afraid that I'm leaving. When I return to the Father, he's going to send another helper like the one you already have, another one just like Jesus, another who is God, for Jesus is God, another who is a person, for Jesus is a person. Someone has put it this way, another instead of Jesus, another like Jesus, another beside Jesus. All three are true. The disciples weren't losing Jesus, they were gaining the Spirit. Jesus promised his continuing presence, but now they would also enjoy the Spirit's presence. Two instead of one. Jesus alongside of you and in you, and the Holy Spirit indwelling you. It's like what people say at a wedding. Father gives away his daughter and friends console him. You're not losing a daughter, you're gaining a son-in-law. Now that could depend on the kind of guy she marries. But in this case, there's no doubt. Jesus was saying, you're receiving another one just like the one you already have. And here's the wonder of it. They weren't even losing the one they loved. Jesus would still be with them, closer than ever, living inside them through the Holy Spirit. The personality of the Holy Spirit, the priority of it. What is the purpose of the Holy Spirit? Now listen to me carefully in these next moments. I'm sure you know there's a lot of confusion, a lot of discussion, a lot of disagreement, sometimes even leading to division about the Holy Spirit. And the Holy Spirit can unify churches, but if he's misunderstood, he can divide churches. You can get into the ones who have him and the ones who don't, and pretty soon you've got this conflict going on. I know something about that from experiences I've had in churches that I've pastored. The priority of the Holy Spirit is really important. There are many ways to answer the question, what is he here for? But let me tell you what he's here for. First of all, to promote Jesus Christ. The Holy Spirit is here to promote Jesus Christ. The Bible tells us that. Listen to John 15:26. When the Helper comes, whom I shall send to you from the Father, the Spirit of truth who proceeds from the Father, he, the Holy Spirit, said Jesus, will testify of me. And in chapter 16 we read, when he, the Spirit of truth, has come, he will guide you into all truth, for he will not speak of his own authority, but whatever he hears, he will speak, and he will tell you things to come. Now watch this. He will glorify me, for he will take of what is mine and declare it to you. Do you see it? The Holy Spirit does not glorify himself. He glorifies Christ. The first and foremost purpose of the Holy Spirit is to lift up the name of Jesus. That means something very practical. And teaching any movement, any emphasis that puts the Spirit of God ahead of the Son of God is not accurate and not from the Bible. As important as the Holy Spirit is, he never preempts the place of Christ. On the other hand, wherever Christ is magnified, you can be sure the Holy Spirit is at work. His task is to make much of Jesus. This is a word needed in our generation, men and women, because there are groups today who have elevated the Spirit in such a way that Jesus is almost lost. To be sure, the Spirit is God. We do not need to make him God. He already is, but his place in the Trinity is to glorify Jesus Christ. And when the Spirit is doing his work in your life, you will not be going around talking primarily about the Holy Spirit. You'll be talking about Jesus. You will be talking about Jesus Christ because the Spirit comes to lift him up. Spirit-filled Christians, men and women, are Christ-centered Christians. Like John the Baptist, who said, he must increase, but I must decrease. So the Holy Spirit comes, first of all, to promote Jesus Christ. And if you get yourself in a group and all of a sudden Jesus Christ gets lost and the Holy Spirit becomes the whole discussion and the gifts of the Spirit and speaking in tongues and all of this takes over, whenever that happens, you know something's not right. Because the Holy Spirit did not come to promote himself, he came to promote Jesus. And if you're filled with the Spirit of Jesus, you'll be filled with the Spirit itself. That's the way that works, and that's what the Bible teaches. So he's here to promote Jesus Christ. Secondly, the Holy Spirit has come to provide strength for believers. I want you to know that's very special to me, especially during these days. I'm sure it's special to some of you, even though you may not know what's going on. John 14:16 says, I will pray the Father, and he will send you another helper. How many of you could use another helper? I mean, amen. We could use a little help, couldn't we? Jesus called the Holy Spirit helper. That word has the meaning of someone who comes alongside of you, who walks beside you. The word is parakaleo, called alongside of. He comes to strengthen you. The Holy Spirit is the one who comes with strength. He's the divine strengthener. Someone once said, the Holy Spirit is the rod of iron in your back. The Holy Spirit is the one who gives you the backbone to do the things you don't have the courage to do. How we need that today. How we need that in our world today, in our churches today. We live in a time of immense pressure, and without the Spirit's strength, we will collapse. Think of Simon Peter. He's a great illustration. On the night Jesus was betrayed, Peter denied the Lord three times. When confronted, he swore, I don't even know the man, speaking of Jesus. What a pitiful picture of cowardice. Yet wait 40 days, and that same Peter stands before a hostile crowd on the day of Pentecost and proclaims Jesus Christ crucified and risen, and 3,000 people are converted. So you say, what made the difference between Peter on the night before Jesus died and Peter 40 days later? Two things: the resurrection of Jesus Christ and the coming of the Holy Spirit. The Holy Spirit transformed Peter from a coward to a courageous preacher. The Holy Spirit was the steel in Peter's backbone. He was the source of his power. That's what Jesus promised. He said, I will send you another helper. He is the strength we need to live boldly and faithfully in a hostile world. How many of you know that if you only ever do the things you think you can do, you will never do the things God called you to do? I'm sure it would surprise you that many times I don't feel like preaching to you on Sunday. I'm tired. Maybe I've had a busy week or I'm not feeling good physically. But you know what? One of the most wonderful things in the world to be a preacher is to stand up here and feel weak and know that the Holy Spirit has filled you with his power. Sometimes it's almost like I'm standing over here watching someone else preach. The Bible says, you shall receive power after the Holy Spirit has come upon you. The Bible says, I pray that from his glorious unlimited resources, he will empower you with inner strength through his Spirit. The Bible says God has not given us a spirit of fear, but of power and of love and of a sound mind. Ladies and gentlemen, one of the purposes of the Holy Spirit is to give you the strength you don't have without him. He gives you the power, the courage to do things you would never do on your own. He becomes the source of God within you. He comes to promote Jesus Christ. He comes to provide strength for Christian living. Here's the third thing. The Holy Spirit comes to point us to the truth. Jesus said this about the Holy Spirit in John 14:26. But the Helper, the Holy Spirit, whom the Father will send in my name, he will teach you all things and bring to your remembrance all things that I said to you. And two chapters later, Jesus said, I still have many things to say to you, but you cannot bear them now. However, when he, the Spirit of truth, has come, he will guide you into all truth. You know, truth is almost lost in our world today, is it not? You wonder if anybody really even knows what the meaning of it is. People talk about their truth. It's just another way of describing their deception and lies. But the Bible says there is truth, and Jesus Christ is the truth. And sometimes as we look at what's going on in life, we need someone to help us understand the truth. What is true? In John 14, 26, Jesus explained that the Spirit would be the disciples' helper, and that he would teach them everything they needed to know, and even bring back to their mind the words he had already spoken. In John 16, Jesus said there was more truth waiting for them, but they weren't ready for it yet. He said he would handle that too. When the time came, he would give them the truth that they needed at that moment. So let me just tell you this. The same Spirit still teaches us today, reminding us of God's word when we need it most, and leading us into deeper understanding as we grow. If you've ever memorized any verses, you know that sometimes when you're in a situation, that verse will pop into your mind. Who does that? The Holy Spirit does that. The Holy Spirit brings to your memory the things Jesus has already said, so you have that verse when you need it the most. And you know, sometimes what I've discovered is, and I don't know if this happens to you, these are verses I haven't even reviewed in a long time, and if you told me, could you say that verse and do it perfectly, I couldn't, but the Holy Spirit can, and he brings that verse back to your mind, so when you're in the midst of the situation, you know exactly what it is you should say, because the Spirit of truth is working in your heart. The Holy Spirit comes to promote Jesus Christ. The Holy Spirit comes to provide strength for your life. The Holy Spirit comes to point you to the truth. And here's the one that I love maybe the most. The Holy Spirit comes to pray for us. The Holy Spirit prays for us. Listen to this. Did you know that you have two prayer partners? One is in heaven, the Lord Jesus Christ, who ever lives to make intercession for you at the right hand of the Father. And the other lives within you, the Holy Spirit. Romans 8, 26 and 27 says, likewise, the Spirit also helps in our weakness. For we do not know what we should pray for as we ought, but the Spirit himself makes intercession for us with groanings which cannot be uttered. Now he who searches the heart knows what the mind of the Spirit is, because he makes intercession for the saints according to the will of God. Paul says, listen to this, Paul says that the Spirit of God prays for us when we don't know how to pray. Have you ever been in a situation where you didn't know how to pray? You tried to pray, the words wouldn't come, you couldn't put your thoughts together, it was such a deep problem you didn't even know how to address it. That's something we can all picture, something we've all experienced. It's like the little boy who knelt by his bed and he folded his hands and whispered, God, A, B, C, D, E, F, G, all the way to Z. And his mother smiled and asked what he was doing. He said, I don't know what to pray, so I just gave God all the letters. And he can put them together any way he wants. There are times when praying feels almost impossible. Life can get so stressful or painful that we don't even know what to say to God. I remember one time years ago when I was going through cancer. I was going to the hospital and they were going to do a biopsy of my spleen. And when they told me how they were going to do that, I didn't want to do it. We were in the operating room where they were getting ready to do it, and the doctor said something about, do you want to pray? And I couldn't pray. Donna was there and she prayed great, but I couldn't pray. But I knew that the Spirit of God was in that moment, that he was helping me. When you can't even put your words together, the Holy Spirit is there. And the Bible says he makes intercession for you with groanings that cannot be uttered. Oh, what a precious thing that is. Someone has said in prayer, it's better to have a heart without words than it is to have words without a heart. And when the heart cannot find words, the Holy Spirit makes intercession with groanings too deep for words. Have you ever felt so sad or mixed up inside that you couldn't find the right words? Maybe you just didn't know what to say. You sighed, you groaned, you whispered Jesus' name. Paul says in those moments, the Holy Spirit takes what's in your heart, even if it's just a sigh, and he brings it to God. He understands what's going on inside you better than you understand yourself. It's like when you ask a friend to pray for you, but you can't really explain what's wrong. The amazing thing is you don't have to explain anything to the Holy Spirit. He already knows your worries and your struggles, and he carries them straight to God's throne. The Spirit takes those wordless longings, and he shapes them, and he lays them before the Father through the intercession of Christ. No wonder God answers prayer. Prayer is the combined work of the Holy Spirit within us, the Son beside the Father, and the Father receiving the request. Did you know when you pray, the entire Trinity gets involved? It's no wonder God answers prayer. So the personality of the Holy Spirit, the priority of the Holy Spirit, the purpose of the Holy Spirit. And let me talk with you for just a moment about the permanency of the Holy Spirit. In the Old Testament, the Holy Spirit's ministry was much different than it is today. In the Old Testament, the Holy Spirit would come upon people for certain occasions. He came upon Samson for feats of strength. The Holy Spirit came upon Gideon for leadership. The Holy Spirit came upon the prophets for their ministry. But his presence was just temporary. He came and went according to the purposes of God. But notice carefully what Jesus said about the Holy Spirit now. And I will pray the Father, and he will give you another helper, that he may abide with you for how long? Forever. The Spirit of truth, whom the world cannot receive, because it neither sees him nor knows him, but you know him. Now, here is a phrase that tells you the difference between the Old Testament and the New Testament. In the Old Testament, he is with you. In the New Testament, he is in you. Aren't you glad you live in the New Testament days? We don't live in the Old Testament. The Bible says that when you become a Christian, you are baptized in the Holy Spirit. The Holy Spirit becomes your possession. In fact, the Scripture actually says, if you don't have the Spirit, you can't be a Christian. You don't have to wait for the Holy Spirit. You don't have to have some ecstatic experience and then you get the Holy Spirit. When you get Jesus, you get the Holy Spirit. The Holy Spirit comes to live within you. So if you're a Christian, you have the indwelling Holy Spirit. He's living within you right now. You may not feel it. You may not know it. You may not understand it, but it doesn't make any difference. It's still true. The Holy Spirit indwells every single believer. I met a man once who told me that he'd been away from God for 16 years. He'd come to Christ as a boy, but he'd wandered so far. That night he returned in repentance. 16 years of rebellion had not driven the Holy Spirit away. The Spirit had been resident all along, convicting him, drawing him until he came back. That's the difference between having the Spirit as a resident, having the Spirit as the president. He may live in your life, but he longs to reign in your life. And joy comes not just from having the Holy Spirit within you. Joy comes when the Holy Spirit within you is sitting on the throne of your life and he's running the show. And you're not doing this on your own, but you're asking God to help you. Perhaps that is why some of you are miserable. You know Christ and the Spirit is in you, but you have pushed him to the side and taken charge of everything.

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11: With SRN News, I'm Ron Taylor. The Red Hot Knicks are going home. Two wins away from an NBA championship that the capital of the world has been waiting to see for generations. Jalen Brunson hit a go-ahead free throw with 9.5 seconds left after a turnover by Victor Wembanyama moments earlier. Then Wembanyama missed a jumper at the end of New York's 105-104 win over the San Antonio Spurs on last night for a 2-0 lead in the NBA Finals. U.S. employers adding a surprising 172,000 jobs last month as the labor market continued to show resilience in the face of rising costs from the Iran war. The Labor Department reporting yesterday that job growth was down slightly last month from a revised 179,000 in April. The unemployment rate stayed at a low 4.3%. The job market has been recovering this year from a dismal 2025. 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
5: Now, when you go through a crisis, if you're like me, you feel certain things. You have emotions that happen. Oftentimes we feel, if you're like me, I feel panic, I feel anxiety and fear. And all of us have those moments where we feel these emotions on the inside. If we're not careful, these emotions can drive us to some pretty bad decisions in these moments of life that we need to learn how to handle the right way. And so we need to get a hold of some truths that will anchor us, that will allow you, when you're going through a crisis, not to be shaken and driven by the emotions that you feel on the inside. I'm going to turn our attention today and next weekend to a man in the Scripture who went through multiple crisis situations in his life. We'll be looking primarily at two of those crisis points, one this weekend and another one next weekend. And the man's name is Elijah in the Old Testament, the Old Testament prophet Elijah. And we'll take a look in just a moment at something about his life and experience. But in his story, we find out some key principles for each one of us. Let's take a look at the story of Elijah as we'll focus on today in 1 Kings chapter 17, beginning in verse number 1. Now Elijah, who was from Tishbe in Gilead, told King Ahab, "As surely as the Lord, the God of Israel, lives, the God I serve, there will be no dew or rain during the next few years until I give the word." Then the Lord said to Elijah, "Go to the east and hide by Kereth Brook, near where it enters the Jordan River. Drink from the brook and eat what the ravens bring you, for I have commanded them to bring you food." So Elijah did as the Lord told him and camped beside Kereth Brook east of the Jordan. The ravens brought him bread and meat each morning and evening, and he drank from the brook. But after a while, the brook dried up and there was no rainfall anywhere in the land. From the story of Elijah, I want us to look today at two things. We'll look at two additional things next weekend, but two primary things that you want to remember anytime you go through a crisis. Anytime something shows up suddenly in your world that you're shaken by as a crisis moment, remember these two things. Number one, remember this. Remember that God sees, God cares, God protects, and God provides. Simple statement, but nevertheless very important to remember that God sees and God cares, God protects, and God provides. To understand the story of Elijah as we've seen it described here in 1 Kings chapter 17, it's helpful to get a little bit of history about his life. Let's talk about Elijah and the setting in which he lived at this time. These events happened during the reign of a king by the name of Ahab, whose wife was known as Jezebel. Most of us are familiar with Ahab and Jezebel to some degree. And Ahab and Jezebel were extremely, extremely wicked and idolatrous rulers. In fact, the Bible says in 1 Kings chapter 16, verse 33, let me read it for you. Ahab also made an Asherah pole and did more to arouse the anger of the Lord, the God of Israel, than did all the kings of Israel before him. Not only was Ahab a bad king, he was the baddest of bad kings. Only perhaps to be compared to Jehoshaphat, who was also a very evil ruler as well. Many of the kings of Israel being obviously very evil rulers. But the Bible says that no one had done the kind of evil before Ahab like Ahab did. And so he's a man of idolatry. He's a worshiper of Baal, worshiper of Asherah. In fact, there's all kind of idolatry that he promulgates in the land of Israel during this time. And so people are falling away from God, being led by the influence of Ahab and Jezebel. And so God raises up a prophet by the name of Elijah. And Elijah is sent to King Ahab to pronounce judgment because of the sins of Israel. So Elijah goes to Ahab, and there's a particular judgment that is proclaimed. Let me read for you again in verse 1 of chapter 17 of 1 Kings. Now Elijah, who was from Tishbe in Gilead, told King Ahab, this wicked king, as surely as the Lord, the God of Israel, lives, the God I serve, there will be no dew or rain during the next few years until I give the word. Elijah says it's not going to rain. No dew will be on the ground. No rain will come down from heaven until I speak again and give release that the rain will once again come. Now, why is this important? It's important because this is an agricultural culture. And in a realm where it's an agrarian society, obviously they're very dependent upon rain. And so if you don't have rain, your crops are not going to grow. If your crops are not growing, obviously there's going to be a famine in the land and people will starve and die. It's going to be great judgment upon the land. And so the whole idea behind this judgment coming from Elijah to King Ahab and Jezebel was that God was trying to bring his people back to repentance. Anytime God brings judgment upon a people, it's not because he's mad at them and hates them. It's because he wants to bring them back to a place of relationship with himself. But the problem is now exacerbated for Elijah, because as soon as he's proclaimed this coming famine, this drought and famine in the land, Ahab and Jezebel view him as a terrible enemy, and so they're desiring now to kill him. They want to put to death Ahab. Ahab and Jezebel want to do this to Elijah, and so Elijah needs to be protected. He needs to be secured. And God had miraculous protection and provision for him. Let's go back to the story again in chapter 17, verse 2. Look at it again. Then the Lord said to Elijah, go to the east and hide by the Cherith Brook. You need to hide because Ahab and Jezebel want to kill you, near where it enters the Jordan River. Drink from the brook and eat what the ravens bring you, for I've commanded them to bring you food. Verse 6 says, the ravens brought him bread and meat each morning and evening, and he drank from the brook. And so God says, I'm going to protect you. I'm going to put you in this little place over here. You'll be hidden from Ahab and Jezebel. They will not be able to find you. And it will be beside a brook. And when all the water is drying up in Israel, there'll be a brook that will supply you with the water that you need. And by the way, I'm going to send a flock of raven every day to bring you groceries. This is the original DoorDash. So this is an amazing miracle that is happening for Elijah. He's in a crisis, but God is showing himself strong to Elijah in the midst of this crisis. And he's going to survive. He's going to be fine because God is taking care of him. God has a way of taking care of people. And I want to remind you today of these four things that I mentioned a moment ago, but I want to dive into them just for a moment. That when you're going through a crisis, you need to remember something. Because a crisis will make you forget certain things. And when you're going through a crisis, you need to forcibly and intentionally cause yourself to remember some things. You need to remember that God sees me in my crisis. That I am not invisible to God. Even though it might feel like God doesn't see you, and oftentimes we will ask the question, God, where are you? And I would remind you today that whatever you might go through in life, God sees you. His eyes are on you. He is a good heavenly Father who is always watching over his children. 1 Peter chapter 3, verse 2 says, for the eyes of the Lord are on the righteous, and his ears are attentive to their prayer, but the face of the Lord is against those who do evil. The Bible says that God's eyes are on you. God sees you. Not only does God see you, but God cares about you. It's one thing to see, it's another thing to care. We see things all the time that we don't really care about. But God not only sees you, he actually cares about you. He has a concern and a real love for you. As Peter writes in 1 Peter chapter 5, verse 7, it's also repeated in the Old Testament in the book of Psalms, give all your worries and cares to God. Why? For he what? He cares about you. And so when I'm going through a crisis, I don't know what's happening. I can't figure out why this is occurring in my life. I remember something. I remember, God, you see me right now and you see what's going on. I'm not invisible to you. But not only do you see me, you also actually care about me. You're concerned about the things that concern me. So God sees and God cares and then God protects. as your Heavenly Father, He's going to protect you. I'm sure that many of us could stand today and testify as we look back over our lives, times and moments when we've gone through very difficult things and God put His arms around us and shielded us and brought us through things that we would never have survived had it not been for the grace of God at work in our lives. He protected you by His angels, by His power, by His word, by His spirit. He is at work in your life to bring you protection. This is the assurance we have as followers of Christ. We're assured that God sees us, that God cares about us, and that God protects us. A great promise in Isaiah chapter 54, verse 17. I love this promise. No weapon formed against you shall prosper. Isn't that beautiful to realize today? No weapon formed against you shall prosper, and every tongue which rises against you in judgment, you shall condemn. This, notice this, this is the heritage of the servants of the Lord, and their righteousness is not from themselves. Their righteousness is from me, says the Lord. Aren't you grateful for that today? That God says no weapon. No, listen. It doesn't say no weapon would be formed against you. It says no weapon formed against you will prosper. Oh, there'll be times that weapons are against us or assaulting or seek to assault us in certain ways, but the Bible says that no weapon formed against us will prosper, and every tongue that rises against us in judgment we can condemn. We can stand firm because God is our source of protection. So in a crisis, God sees me. In a crisis, God cares about me. In a crisis, God protects me. The Bible says in Proverbs 18, verse 10, the name of the Lord is a strong tower. The righteous run to it, and they are
6: safe.
5: They're safe. They're safe. Security. And then God provides for you. God arranges our provision. His care is demonstrated by His protection, and His care is demonstrated by His provision. See, care is not just something a person feels. Care gets translated into action, the action of protection and the action of provision. And in Matthew chapter 6, verse 31 through 33, listen to the words of Jesus Himself. By the way, Jesus is saying this to you today. Pastor Dale's not saying it. Jesus is saying this to you today. So don't worry. Whose words are these? Whose words are these? They're not. I'm just reading the Bible here. So don't worry about these things, saying, what will we eat? Or what will we drink? What will we wear? Etc., etc., etc. What? These things dominate the thoughts of unbelievers, but your Heavenly Father, already knows all your needs. Seek the kingdom of God above all else and live righteously, and He will give you everything you need. Did you hear that? Seek His kingdom first and His righteousness, and He will give you, please notice this, He will give you everything you need. It did not say He would give you everything you want. It doesn't say that. Now, God is very good, and He gives us things we want all the time. He's a good Father, and so He doesn't withhold good things. The Bible says that He gives us desires of our heart. But the promise here is very clear that God says, here He says, the Father in heaven is going to give you, He knows what you need. He will give you everything you need. He supplies your needs. He does not supply your greeds, but He does supply your needs. Okay. That's a promise from God. Luke chapter 12, verse 24, look at the ravens. Jesus' words again. They don't plant or harvest or store food in barns, for God feeds them. Are you far more valuable to Him than many birds? Obviously, He's asking this rhetorical question. Don't you realize God takes care of the birds? And are you not as valuable to God as the birds? And of course, the answer is far more valuable to God than even the birds. Psalm 37, verse 25, a passage that I'm growing to love more and more every day. I was young and now I'm old. Amen. And every day you can appreciate this verse a lot more, right? David says, I was young and now I'm old, yet I have never seen the righteous forsaken or their children begging bread. David said, I was a young guy and I watched God take care of me and I've lived with him all of these years and now I'm an old guy and I look and I say, you know what, I've never seen righteous people forsaken and I've never seen their children out begging bread. What do we remember today in the midst of a crisis? Remember that God sees you. That God cares about you, that God protects you, and God provides for you as you walk with Him. Now, I believe one of the things that's valuable to us from time to time, I'm not a super believer in this in an extreme way, but I do believe there's value in it, and that's in making confession of the things that God says in His Word, actually speaking out what God says is true. And so in just a moment, I want to give you an opportunity today to let these words come out of your mouth, and the words will be, God sees me. God cares about me, God protects me, and God provides for me. So I want you to say that with me together and let it come out of your mouth today. I want you to hear yourself saying it and the chorus of the congregation saying it together. Would you say it with me? God sees me, God cares about me, God protects me, and God provides for me. Now, I think that was practice, okay, all right? So let's try it all together again. Are you ready? God sees me. God cares about me. God protects me. And God provides for me. I think it would be good to do it one more time. We're almost there. I believe we're getting close, all right? Some of you woke up a little late this morning, so we're going to help you out with a third try. Are you ready? God sees me. God cares about me. God protects me. And God provides me. Can we give God some praise for that today? Aren't you thankful for Him doing that in your life? This is who God is. God is your Father. Amen. If you know Christ as Savior and Lord of your life, if you've come into the family of God by the blood of Jesus, by your faith in Christ, if you belong to the family of God, you have a Heavenly Father who is seeing you and caring for you and protecting you and providing for you. And by the way, if you've not come by way of the cross and knowing who Jesus is, and you have not yet met your Father, you can meet Him today. Amen. You can leave here today knowing God is your Father through His Son, Jesus Christ. There's a second point that I want to share with you today. Number one, we remember when we're going through a crisis that God sees, God cares, God protects, and God provides. But here's the second thing that you need to remember, that when you're going through a crisis, remember that God has a lot of ways, many ways, to meet your needs. Elijah's story here in 1 Kings chapter 17 takes an interesting turn. Because what happens here in the story is that eventually the resources that God gave him by the brook and by the ravens, eventually these resources disappear because of the famine. In fact, look at verse number 7 of 1 Kings chapter 17 again. Sometime later, we don't know how long it would have been, but sometime later, what happened? Read the next four words with me. What are they? What are the words? Sometime later, we don't know exactly when, but what happened? The brook dried up because there had been no rain or no rain in the land. This verse tells us that these, at some point in time, the natural source that was there, the ravens and the water that had been given to Elijah by God, it dried up. They were no longer there. The birds flew away. They're not delivering groceries anymore. And the water's not there anymore. And this sometimes happens to us. There are times in our lives when we have a source that we've been leaning on and relying upon in some measure to take care of us. And yes, it's a God source. It might have been a job that we have, and God has used that job to provide for our family, to take care of us, and then suddenly the job is gone. As a reduction in force or something happens, we don't have that same job anymore, and we wonder, where did God go? What happened here? My source dried up. This is what's happening for Elijah. The water brook dried up, and the birds flew away, and the natural source dried up for him. It was depleted. And our natural tendency, anytime a source in our lives dries up, even it may be a source, and we know that God has provided that for us, but when it dries up, we have a tendency to fall back into panic again. What am I going to do now? because God was taking care of me through that source, that person, that job, that whatever it might be in your life. What will I do now? What's going to happen to me now? But remember that when resources dry up, God is still there. Remember that. I want to take you back to this story again, okay? Remember that whatever your resource, when they dry up, God didn't dry up. Look at the story again with me in 1 Kings 17, verses 8 and 9. Verse 7 told us that the brook had dried up. Do you remember that part we talked about? Right? We read it a moment ago. Now let's go to the very next verse and see what happens in verses 8 and 9. So the brook dried up, and then what happened? The word of the Lord came to him, came to Elijah. So as soon as the brook dried up, then, and only then, God brings a new word to Elijah. And the new word was this: go at once to Zarephath in the region of Sidon and stay there. I have directed a widow there to supply you with food. That is something that had dried up now was being redirected in his life to another source. And so when one thing dried up for Elijah, God had something else for him. Can I just encourage you in your life that when one thing dries up, when one door closes, keep your eyes open because another door is going to open. Amen? When a window of blessing seems to close in your life, don't panic. Are you hearing me today? When some window of blessing or some door of opportunity closes for you, don't panic. Why? Because if one door closes or one window closes or multiple resources close, don't be afraid. Don't panic, because God has plenty of sources to take care of you. Okay? God is the God who makes a way when there is no way. Okay? Now, we use that phrase regularly. You'll hear me say it often. You will probably hear it in songs from time to time as songs of worship. God makes a way where there is no way. But let me explain to you why this is important for us to really believe. Not just sing about or hear and say amen to a phrase, but to really believe that God makes a way when there seems to be no way. And that phrase goes all the way back to the children of Israel in Egypt when they were exiting Egypt after the Passover. And they're on their way out. They're being delivered, and so they're on their way to the promised land after 430 years of slavery. And finally, they're free, and they're heading toward the promised land, but they run into an obstacle. And it's a big obstacle. It's a crisis moment for them because the Red Sea is in front of them, and they hear the hoofbeats of Egyptian soldiers behind them, and so they're pinned in between Pharaoh's army behind them and the Red Sea in front of them. And their opportunity seems closed. They're in a crisis at this moment. Amen. And God speaks to Moses and says, Moses, what's in your hand? And Moses picks up the rod that God had blessed him with, the rod that he uses as a shepherd of Israel, and he stretches out his rod over the Red Sea. And of course, you know the story, do you not? What happened? God made a way where there was no way. He made a highway through a sea. Now, this is not some myth. This is the Bible that is true. This miracle really happened. How it happened, I don't know. We don't need to know. The Bible doesn't tell us how it happened. As I've told you before, if the Bible is silent on something, it's because you don't need to know. You don't need to know everything. But God somehow miraculously caused that water to part and stand up as a wall on either side, and the children of Israel marched right through that water, and the Egyptians thought they could do the same thing. But the Egyptians did not have the God that the Israelites had. And so as soon as the Egyptians entered into the Red Sea, the same water that was the deliverance for the Israelites became the destruction for the Egyptians, okay? They didn't have the way because they were not in relationship with covenant with God. But when you're in covenant with God, and what is a covenant? It's an agreement that you make, a commitment that you make to God. And you're walking with God. You've committed your life to Christ. You're seeking to serve Him. When you're in covenant relationship with God, listen closely again. God will make a way where there seems to be no way in your life. When the brook dries up, don't worry about the brook, because God has something else for you. He'll open up doors that you could have never imagined being opened up, because just because a brook is dry doesn't mean God's dry, okay? Amen. Vital to recognize. Natural sources will often go away, but God never goes away.
4: Perhaps as you have been listening to today's broadcast, you felt a stirring in your heart, something that reminded you that you need to get something right in your life with God. The first way to start in that journey with God is to open your heart to Jesus Christ, to make Him the Lord of your life, to turn over all your life to Him. And that begins with a very simple prayer. I want to lead you in that prayer right now, and it's a prayer that you can pray right where you are. Say these words: Jesus, I invite you into my life today to forgive me of all my sins. I need you. I want you. I want you to take charge of my life. Be my Lord and Savior, in Jesus' name. Now, if you just prayed that prayer with me, I want to encourage you with a promise from God's Word that says, when we call on God's name, when we call on the name of His Son Jesus, there is salvation that is brought to our lives. He changes us from the inside out. And the Bible says that if any person is in Christ, he is a new creation. Old things pass away. Behold, all things become new. And that's what's happened to you today as you've opened your heart to Christ. Let me encourage you. You need to take the next step. The next step is to make sure that you get into a good Bible-believing church where you're studying God's Word. And make sure you get a copy of God's Word and begin to read it. Spend some time each day in prayer. 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If you would like more information, please visit our website at church-redeemer.org. 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
9: With SRN News, I'm Ron Taylor. The Red Hot Knicks are going home. Two wins away from an NBA championship that the capital of the world has been waiting to see for generations. Jalen Brunson hit a go-ahead free throw with 9.5 seconds left. After a turnover by Victor Wembanyama moments earlier, then Wembanyama missed a jumper at the end of New York's 105-104 win over the San Antonio Spurs on last night for a 2-0 lead in the NBA Finals. U.S. employers adding a surprising 172,000 jobs last month as the labor market continued to show resilience in the face of rising costs from the Iran war. The Labor Department reporting yesterday that job growth was down slightly last month from a revised 179,000 in April. The unemployment rate stayed at a low 4.3%. The job market has been recovering this year from a dismal 2025. This is SRN News.
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13: He says basically this: not only do we lack the verbal skills to adequately express how good God is and how mighty are his deeds, but he says, I got to be honest with you, what's even worse than that is forgetting how good God is and how mighty are his deeds. He says, my generation is just as guilty as my forefathers' generation in forgetting how good God is and how mighty are his deeds. He takes responsibility. In verse 6, he says, we have sinned, even as our fathers did.
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13: We're going to be looking into Psalm chapter 106. So if you'll take your Bibles and join me at Psalm 106. Now, while you're turning there to Psalm 106, you'll notice, if you've already gotten there, that Psalm 106 has no byline. There's no subtitle to this particular chapter, so we don't know exactly who was inspired to write it. We don't have any background information on this particular psalm, but that's okay. 50 out of 150 psalms have no bylines or subtitles, so no less than one-third of the book of Psalms falls into this category. No subtitle, no byline. So I'm going to read the first 13 verses, and then we're going to do a quick survey through the entire chapter. It's 48 verses long, but I'm only going to start by reading verses 1 through 13. So follow along in your Bibles with me. Psalm 106, verse 1. Praise the Lord. Give thanks to the Lord, for he is good. His love endures forever. Who can proclaim the mighty acts of the Lord or fully declare his praise? Blessed are they who maintain justice, who constantly do what is right. Remember me, O Lord, when you show favor to your people. Come to my aid when you save them, that I may enjoy the prosperity of your chosen ones. that I may share in the joy of your nation and join your inheritance in giving praise. We have sinned, even as our fathers did. We have done wrong and acted wickedly. When our fathers were in Egypt, they gave no thought to your miracles. They did not remember your many kindnesses, and they rebelled by the sea, the Red Sea. Yet he saved them for his name's sake, to make his mighty power known. He rebuked the Red Sea and dried it up. He led them through the depths as through a desert. He saved them from the hand of the foe. From the hand of the enemy, he redeemed them. The waters covered their adversaries. Not one of them survived. And then they believed his promises and sang his praise. But they soon forgot what he had done and did not wait for his counsel. Let's pause there and pray. Father in heaven, we thank you now as we open up your word to look into Psalm 106, that you would speak to our hearts from this ancient text. We know, Lord, that though the words were written thousands of years ago, the meaning behind these words and the truth of these words is still just as relevant for us today as they were then. And so, Lord, use your word to minister to our hearts. Speak to us, we pray. Guide us and direct us and challenge us and encourage us. As we open our Bibles on our laps, we're just so thankful that you've given a revelation of yourself to mankind. And we pray now that you would take Scripture and use it in our lives, Lord, to grow us to be more like Jesus in every way. And we give you all praise, glory, and honor. It's in Jesus' name that we pray. And everyone said, Amen. Well, I heard the story of an 80-year-old couple, husband and wife, who were having trouble remembering things, and so they decided to go to their doctor and be checked out, and he ran some tests, and he said, listen, there's nothing to worry about. You guys are, you know, you're now 80 years old, and just with age, you're going to forget some things, but it's okay. Don't worry about it. And the doctor said, I would recommend that you carry around a little notebook, and then if you start to forget things, you know, just write things down. That'll help you with your memory. They took the doctor's advice, they left the office, they went home later in the day, and the wife said to her husband, as they were just kind of lounging around the house, she said, honey, would you mind getting me a bowl of ice cream? He said, yeah, no problem, I was going to head into the kitchen myself anyway. And so as he's going into the kitchen, and she follows up by saying, could you put some chocolate syrup on it? He said, yes, sure, dear, I'll do that. She said, could you throw on a couple of cherries on top? He said, yes, dear, I'll do that. She says, now you better write that down in your little notebook, honey, because you're going to forget what I just said. He said, I won't forget what you just said. Well, he's in the kitchen for 20 minutes. 20 minutes later, he comes out, and he hands his wife a plate of scrambled eggs and bacon. And she just glares at him. She says, I cannot believe you forgot what I told you. You didn't write this down. He said, what did I forget? She said, my toast. Now, I'm not picking on older adults. The fact of the matter is that all of us are a little forgetful every now and again. I'll confess to something. How many of you would admit you've taken your clicker on your keychain to try to find where your car is parked? How many of you? Come on, show your hands. Yeah, it's good to be honest. Sure. But it's pathetic when it's in your driveway. That's what's so terrible. But it's not just old. It can be young. You teenagers, you know, we had a wonderful looking senior graduating class up here. I guarantee you teenagers, listen up. You forget to take out the trash every once in a while. Forget to make your bed. Forget to do your homework. Yeah, parents call that selective memory, but you forget. We all forget. And then have you seen on television now, they have this ad for this supplement called Prevagen. Prevagen is supposed to help boost your memory. And so on the TV commercials, have you seen this for Prevagen? Because they talk about how the secret ingredient to Prevagen to help boost your memory is an ingredient found in jellyfish. Jellyfish. So I don't know if the thing is legit or not, but whenever I see something like that, I don't know if your mind works like mine, but sometimes I'll stop and I'll ask, now, who figured that out? it helps to boost your memory, an ingredient in jellyfish. Who stumbled upon that? What was it, two freshmen from UC Berkeley walking along a beach in Southern California? Is that how it happened? A couple of freshmen, UC Berkeley, walking across along a beach in Southern California, and one guy says to another guy, "You see that jellyfish there on the beach? Yeah. I bet if you ate that, it would boost your memory." "Really? Yeah, no way, way." How did that happen? But anyway, I don't know if Prevagen works or not, but we have all these things now to try to boost our memory, because young or old, we're all a little forgetful. All that to say, Psalm 106, we see the Israelites have a serious memory problem, at least as it relates to their relationship with God, which is the most serious kind of memory problem. Now, the psalm starts out here in verse 1. If you look back again at verse 1, the psalmist says, "Praise the Lord." He says, "Give thanks to the Lord." Notice in verse 1, "For he is good, and his love endures forever." And then in verse 2, he follows up with this question: "Who can proclaim the mighty acts of the Lord, or fully declare his praise?" What he's saying basically is God is good and his deeds are mighty, but who can fully, adequately express in words about how good God is and how mighty are his deeds? He said, you know, there's some language limitation here, and when you start to comprehend how good God is and how mighty are his deeds, it's difficult. Who can really fully, he says there in verse 2, who can really fully declare his praise? And then the psalmist adds a little further down in the chapter. He says basically this: not only do we lack the verbal skills to adequately express how good God is and how mighty are his deeds, but he says, I got to be honest with you, what's even worse than that is forgetting how good God is and how mighty are his deeds. And he says, my generation is just as guilty as my forefathers' generation in forgetting how good God is and how mighty are his deeds. Look further in this chapter at verse 6. He takes responsibility. In verse 6, he says, "We have sinned, even as our fathers did. We have done wrong and acted wickedly." He says in verse 7, "When our fathers were in Egypt," notice this, "they gave no thought to your miracles." Underline that in your Bibles. "They gave no thought to your miracles." Underline the next statement: "They did not remember your many kindnesses, and they rebelled by the sea," the Red Sea. The psalmist here basically is saying, worse than lacking the words to express how good God is and how mighty are his deeds, is forgetting how good God is and how mighty are his deeds. And he repeats this phrase about forgetting two more times. Look at verse 13. In verse 13 he says, "But they soon forgot what he had done and did not wait for his counsel." In verse 21 he says, "They forgot the God who saved them, who had done great things in Egypt."
15: How quickly the Israelites had forgotten. But if we're being honest, we do the same thing more often than we would ever admit. Now don't go away. Pastor Gary Hamrick will be right back with the second half of today's Cornerstone Connection message from Psalm 106. 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Or if it's easier for you right now, we can send you a link to connect with us. 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From time to time, we'll even send you links to some great resources that can help you grow in your faith. Be honest for a moment. Have you ever read the book of Exodus and thought, how can the Israelites see all those mighty works of God and still doubt him the next time a crisis comes? If you answered yes, and something tells me that you did, You'll want to stay with us now for the rest of today's Cornerstone Connection message, which continues right now. Here once again is Pastor Gary Hamrick.
13: So let me put all of these statements together so you can see them on one slide, and you can recognize then just at one glance how forgetful the people of God were. Verse 7, the first part of verse 7, he says, they gave no thought to God's miracles. Latter part of verse 7, they did not remember God's many kindnesses. Then in verse 13, we just read, they soon forgot what God had done. And in verse 21 says that they forgot the God who saved them. Talk about forgetfulness. I mean, the people of Israel were forgetting God constantly. And Psalm 106 is really about faithfulness and forgetfulness. It's about God's faithfulness and man's forgetfulness. And then the psalmist here throughout this chapter then gives example after example from their history as he reviews Jewish history about just how forgetful the people of God were. And the more he reviews their history, the more of an indictment it becomes against his own people here. Now, he doesn't review their history in chronological order. He skips around a little bit. But most of the history that the psalmist reviews here in chapter 106 is the time period of the 40 years of wilderness wanderings between when the Israelites were set free as slaves from Egypt on their way to the promised land of Israel. Now, it took them 40 years. It shouldn't have. If you do the math, it should have taken them 13 days in a direct route along the coast of the Mediterranean from Egypt to Israel. But it turned out to be 40 years because of their forgetfulness, because of their rebellion. Not that they forgot like directions, but because of their disobedience and because of the rebellion against God, they in that sense forgot him. And because of their sin, God then judged them by saying, you're going to wander in this wilderness for 40 years until this generation dies, and I'll take the next generation into the land. Because they didn't believe God. They didn't trust God. And so in the Sinai Peninsula would lie millions of bodies of the Israelites because of their rebellion against God. So, in general, what we're going to see here in Psalm 106 is that the psalmist says that the Israelites were guilty because they were discontent, dissatisfied, and disobedient. And all those things are a form of forgetfulness. When you're discontent with your situation, you forget God. When you're dissatisfied with what you have or where you are, it's forgetting God. When you are disobedient towards him, it's forgetting God. And so the psalmist is going to develop this as we look through chapter 106, and we see how these are all forms of forgetting God. Now, I'm not going to address every example that he gives, but I'm going to pull out a few here so we can get the picture of just exactly what went wrong. The first thing I want you to notice with me is verses 13 through 15 in this chapter. Verse 13, he gives an example about the whole manna and meat in the wilderness. Verse 13, he says, but they soon forgot what he had done and did not wait for his counsel. In the desert, they gave in to their craving. In the wasteland, they put God to the test. So he gave them what they asked for, but sent a wasting disease upon them. Now, here's what we know. We know that the number of the counting men who left Egypt numbered 600,000. When you multiply women and children, the number of the Jews who left slavery in Egypt was around 2 million. 2 million people wandering through the Sinai Peninsula need food and water. So God miraculously, graciously, providentially provided for them. And he provided for them by bringing along the surface of the ground each morning something that in Hebrew is called manna. Now, manna in Hebrew just translates, what is it? That's what the word means. What is it? There was no name for this because this substance that God had provided had never been seen before. But it is described in the Bible as something flaky, something sweet, something bread-like. In fact, in Psalm 78, it describes manna as the bread of angels. And every morning, the people would get up and gather enough just for that day. They were never to take more than just that day. If they did, it would spoil. Maggots would invade it, and it would be inedible. They were only to take enough for that day because God was teaching them, you rely on me every day. You rely on me every day. So this manna was provided from heaven, this sweet kind of flaky thing, and the people began to complain. They were discontent. They're like, we want a little bit more than this manna stuff. We've done everything we can. We've made manna splits, manna cotti, manwiches. We're kind of tired of all of this. Do you have something else? They basically said to God, besides Krispy Kreme, we want Chick-fil-A. That's what they basically say. And so God says, you want Chick-fil-A? I'll give you Chick-fil-A. You're tired of the Krispy? I'll give you Chick-fil-A. And he gave him so much Chick-fil-A that chicken nuggets were coming out their nostrils. Now, the Bible actually says it was quail, but I think the Message Bible says Chick-fil-A. Anyway, this is what God gave them. They were complaining and grumbling. They were discontent. They didn't like God's provision. Can you imagine this? God is providing for you miraculously, and you're like, it's not good enough. I want a little bit more. Can we have some meat to go along with this? And so God does rain down quail. The Bible says as deep as up to their knees in the camp. They had so much. Figuratively, it says it was coming out their nostrils, but what it just means is they had more than enough, and they were basically were overwhelmed by what God did. And God did it in a big way to basically show them, you know, stop your whining, stop your belly aching, I can do whatever I want, here's more than you even want. And they frustrated God. They angered him because of their discontentment. And discontentment is a form of forgetting God. And so that's one of the things that the psalmist points out. Notice at the end of verse 15, it says, but God sent a wasting disease upon them. It's interesting, if you have a King James Bible, it translates the Hebrew a little bit differently. King James says that he sent leanness into their soul. He sent leanness into their soul. It's a picture of this. They may have been physically satisfied, their appetite was quenched, but they were still left empty in their soul. Because when you forget God, you might have all the other things that the world offers. But if you forget God, you will feel an emptiness of your soul that only He can satisfy. Another thing that the psalmist points out further down, verse 19, is the situation with the golden calf. Verse 19 says, at Horeb they made a calf and worshipped an idol cast from metal. They exchanged their glory for an image of a bull which eats grass. They forgot the God who saved them, who had done great things in Egypt, miracles in the land of Ham, and awesome deeds by the Red Sea. So this is the scene of the golden calf. Many of you are probably familiar with this story. This is when Moses went up on Mount Sinai to get the Ten Commandments from God, and when he went up to Mount Sinai, he left his brother Aaron in charge. And Aaron didn't give the best leadership to the people of God, because the Bible says that when Moses was a long time in coming down from the mountain, the people grew impatient and they went to Aaron, the guy in charge. Said, Aaron, we don't know where Mo is, and we're a little tired of waiting for him. And we really want to worship something. So why don't you put together something for us so we can worship? And Aaron, being the spiritual leader that he was, said, why don't you take off all your gold bling, throw it into a pot, and I'll melt it down and fashion an idol. What? They just left Egypt, the place of idolatry, and they're now going to do what? And so, yeah, the Bible says that Aaron took all their gold, melted it down, fashioned together a bull. Bible says he took a tool and actually fashioned it. Okay, keep that in mind. Makes this bull. Where did he get this idea? They got the idea because it was a carryover from Egypt. The Egyptians, among many gods, worshipped the bull god Apis. And so they're thinking to themselves, we have nothing to worship, so let's just worship this bull idol. Okay, now, friends, listen, this is indicative of the human heart. Every human being has an innate need to worship. The question becomes who or what you will worship. All of us have an innate need to pay worth to something greater than ourselves. Now, hopefully, when you understand who God is and when you accept Christ as your Savior, then you ascribe worth unto God, worth unto God, worship. The etymology of that word is ascribing worth, ship, to God. The people here are so desperate to worship, but yet were unfamiliar with who God is at this point and how to worship Him, end up stooping to a level of idolatry and worshiping a golden calf. Now, Moses gets wind of this because God tells Moses on Mount Sinai, and it's very interesting in the language of the Bible, because God basically uses language to show He wants nothing to do with the Israelites, because He says to Moses, you better get down off the mountain, your people, He says, not my people, He says, your people are engaging in idolatry and revelry.
15: We may not build a literal golden calf, but all of us have been guilty of idolatry at one time or another. The best thing we can do is admit to our mistakes. The last thing we want to do is to forget that we sometimes forget about God. Well, here's something we definitely want you to remember. All of Pastor Gary Hamrick's recent Cornerstone Connection episodes are available on demand at our website, cornerstoneconnection.cc. 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
12: With SRN News, I'm Ron Taylor. Congress is on the verge of providing a massive infusion of cash to the Homeland Security Department. The $70 billion package that was approved by the Senate and now goes to the House will be able to power President Trump's mass deportation agenda for the remainder of his term. The military says it shot down 4 Iranian drones that were launched toward the Strait of Hormuz yesterday and then struck some of the Islamic Republic's coastal surveillance radar sites in response. U.S. Command Center says on social media the attack drones pose an immediate threat to regional maritime traffic. The red-hot Knicks are going home, 2 wins away from an NBA championship that the capital of the world has been waiting to see for generations. Jalen Brunson hit a go-ahead free throw with 9.5 seconds left after a turnover by Victor Wembanyama moments earlier. Then he missed a jumper at the end of New York's 105-104 win over the Spurs. This is SRN News.
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14: For rulers are not a cause of fear for good behavior, but for evil. 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But if you do what is evil, be afraid, for government does not bear the sword for nothing. 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
2: A phrase you hear used today is deconstructing. 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I'm dismantling my faith. That's not good.
3: A faith that needs to be torn apart and cast aside was never a faith we should have built our lives on. Coming up today, Pastor Greg Laurie helps us make a new beginning.
2: If your faith collapses, maybe it's because it was never constructed on Christ to start.

0: Every time something huge happens in the world, people start asking, wait, is this it? Is Armageddon about to begin? Well, today on A New Beginning, Pastor Greg Laurie examines what the Bible actually says about the end times and why we don't need to panic. God's not caught off guard by any of this. He's had a plan from the very start, and that plan includes you, your peace, your hope, and your future. It's a reassuring reminder you don't want to miss.
1: First John chapter 2. And chapter 2 clearly shows us that we're living in the last days. All around us are signs of the times pointing to the fact that Jesus is coming again. There are some very positive signs that would suggest we might be on the verge of another spiritual awakening in America and even the world. And then there are some frightening signs that show the conflicts around the world, showing that these events we read about could happen in real time before our very eyes. It reminds me of the introduction of Charles Dickens to his book, A Tale of Two Cities. He describes France before the Revolutionary War, and he states these things, and they're familiar statements. It was the best of times. It was the worst of times. It was the age of wisdom. It was the age of foolishness. It was a season of light. It was a season of darkness. It was a spring of hope. It was the winter of despair. Reminds us of the time we're living in right now. And now we read what John has to say in 1 John 2, verse 18. Little children, it is the last hour. And as you heard that the Antichrist is coming, even now many Antichrists have come, by which we know that this is the last hour. They went out from us, but they were not of us. For if they had been of us, they would have continued with us. But they went out that it might be made manifest that none of them were of us. We'll stop there. Point number one, the Antichrist is coming. The Bible does teach a world figure will emerge on the scene that is called the beast, the wicked one, and also the Antichrist. He will deceive millions of people. At first, he'll seem like a good guy, but he'll turn out to be the worst guy. If Satan ever had a son, this is him. He'll appear as a peacemaker, but he'll end up being the worst troublemaker that ever lived. And he'll be energized by the devil himself. Revelation 13:2 says that the dragon, who's also explained to be Satan in another chapter, will give him his authority. And really, he's an imitation. Whatever God does, Satan will try to imitate. So God has his only begotten son. Satan, in effect, will have his son. And we have this false Christ that will be out there. And also, there will be other imitations as well. He's not going to be what you might expect, dressed head to toe in black with flaming red eyes and steam coming up and the Darth Vader theme playing in the background as he quotes AC/DC lyrics or something like that. He'll probably be very attractive, very charismatic, very intelligent, but he is a deceiver. And a lot of times people will try to figure out who the Antichrist is, but I don't think we should waste our time or energy doing that because he cannot be revealed until the church is caught up to meet the Lord in the air and what we often call the rapture of the church. The Bible says, he who now restrains will continue to do so until he is taken out of the way, and then that wicked one will be revealed, that's Antichrist, whom the Lord will destroy with the brightness of his coming. The restraining force in the world today is the Holy Spirit working through the church. Godly men and women that speak up for what is true, they speak out against what is wrong. And once we're removed, once we're caught up to meet the Lord in a moment in the twinkling of an eye, then Antichrist can enter the scene and do his thing. So don't waste your time looking for Antichrist. Do what the Bible says, look for Jesus Christ. That's what our focus should be. Point number two, antichrists, plural, are already here. Antichrists are here already because John not only speaks of the Antichrist, the beast, that world leader, but Antichrist. Now, keep this in mind. The prefix anti doesn't just mean against, it also means instead of. So we could call them instead of Christs, or imitation Christs, if you will. Don't forget, in the beginning of Matthew 24, known as the Olivet Discourse, Jesus said, a sign of the last days is many will come in my name saying, I am Christ. So instead of Christ, people are always looking for a substitute for Christ. Mark Zuckerberg of Meta says, we don't have enough friends. Maybe he doesn't have enough friends, I don't know, but... We don't have enough friends, and so instead of going out and socializing and making some more friends, he says the solution is AI. We need more robots because AI knows us better than friends because they do a better job of knowing our likes and preferences. Oh, so I'm supposed to have a cappuccino with my Roomba now instead of go meet a friend somewhere? I mean, you know, really? This is, to me, anti-Christ thinking. Understand what I'm saying? Instead of Christ thinking. I'm looking for substitutes for Christ, other things to look to instead of Jesus. And this is what we should not be doing. The greatest deception is not atheism, it's instead of Christ thinking. A sign of the end times will be pretend believers, imitation Christians. 1 Timothy 4:1 says, the Spirit speaks clearly, and in the last time, some will depart from the faith, giving heed to seducing spirits and doctrines that demons teach. A phrase you hear used today is deconstructing. People will say, I'm deconstructing my faith. I'm dismantling my faith. I'm questioning my faith. And why are they doing this? Because I've experienced church hurt. Oh, really? Yeah, I was hurt in church. Okay, well, look, if you were hurt in church, I'm sorry that happened to you. The church is full of broken people just like you, and things do happen. So maybe you were hurt in church, but I hope you don't give up on the church. Jesus hasn't. And if you're looking for the perfect church, please don't join it because you'll ruin it because we're all flawed, but I wonder sometimes if this so-called church hurt is actually not some hurt that came from the church, but because you heard something you didn't like. Well, I felt judged. Okay, well, what happened exactly? Well, maybe someone said to you, hey, why are you living with your boyfriend? That's fornication. That's sin. And you're saying, wait, hold on. What do you mean? That you're judging me. I'm leaving this church. Hey, you should thank that person for telling you the truth. You're not going to get truth in that culture out there right now, but you'll hear it from the Word of God in the church. And if someone is bold enough to tell you what you are doing is sinful, that's not church hurt. That's keeping you from hurting yourself, right? Think about it.
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1: 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And I've been to Israel many times, and I've led a lot of tours, and I have to say that's absolutely true. Listen, when you're walking on the same stones that Jesus himself walked on, well, that's something that's enriching to your faith. It's not just a travel experience. 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It's a vacation with a purpose. And we're going to be taking a tour of Israel April 6 to 15, 2027. 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
2: 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Well, we're talking today about the end times and making sure our faith and our fellowship with others is in good working order.
1: I think that we need to ask the question, well, if a person walks away from the faith, they leave the church, they abandon their faith, they say they're no longer a Christian, has that person lost their salvation? They say, well, they're deconstructing. I suggest maybe they never constructed to start with. Maybe they're not leaving their faith. Maybe they never had faith in the very beginning. If your faith collapses, maybe it's because it was never constructed on Christ to start with. See, here's what John says. Again, 1 John 2:19. They went out from us, but they were not of us. For if they had been of us, they would have continued with us. Now, let me explain. Christians mess up. Christians lapse. Christians sin. Christians can fall away. Christians can backslide, even for a prolonged period of time. And you can do that and still be a Christian. But if you're a true Christian, eventually you'll come home again. Just like the prodigal son. He messed up. He sinned, but he came to his senses and said, I've sinned. I'm going to go back to my father and say, Father, I've sinned. I'm no longer worthy to be called your son. Just hire me as a hired hand. And he went home. And of course, his father threw his arms around him and kissed him and welcomed him back as a son. And the father missed his son and longed for his return. But if you walk away from the faith and you never return to the faith, my suggestion is you were never part of the faith to start with. You've not lost your salvation. Most likely, you never had salvation. That's what John is saying. If they were of us, they would have continued with us. And if they don't continue with us, it shows they were never of us to really begin with. Okay, so let's shift gears now to chapter 3. 1 John 3, read along with me. Behold, what manner of love the Father bestowed on us, that we should be called children of God. Therefore, the world does not know us because it did not know him. Beloved, now we are the children of God, and it has not yet been revealed what we shall be, but we know that when he is revealed, we shall be like him, for we will see him as he is. And I love this final verse. I'd underline it if I were you. Everyone that has this hope purifies himself just as he is pure. So here's point number 3. God loves you more than you could ever know. You say, I know because I'm so awesome. Not really. He loves you because he's so awesome. He loves you with an everlasting love, the Bible says. Therefore, with loving kindness, he has drawn you. Jesus said, for God so loved the world, he gave his only begotten son, and whosoever believes in him should not perish, but have everlasting life. And because God loves you, point number 4, he adopted you as his child. Because he loves you, he adopted you as his child. 1 John 3:1, behold what manner of love the Father has bestowed on us that we should be called the children of God. By the way, this word behold isn't casual. It's like John is saying, hey, look at this. Don't miss this. Check this out. Behold. Behold what kind of love the Father has toward you. He chose you and he adopted you. I heard about two sons that were arguing, as brothers do. One was a biological son. One was an adopted son. And the biological son said, Dad loves me more than you. Because I have his DNA. And the adopted son said, yeah, well, guess what? He chose me. He got stuck with you. God chose you. He picked you out with a purpose. Adoption is intentional. That's why the Bible says, we have not received the spirit of bondage again to fear, but one of adoption, whereby we cry, Abba, Father. What does that mean? It means Abba Father is the Hebrew equivalent of daddy or papa. It's an affectionate phrase a child uses of their father, papa, daddy. And God is giving you the spirit of adoption where you can say that to him, where you can say, Abba Father. When you go to Israel today, you'll see the little kids calling out for their daddy. Abba, they'll say, or Ima for their mother. And so this is what God has done for you. He's predestined us for adoption to sonship through Jesus Christ in accordance with his pleasure and will, Ephesians 1:5 tells us. So you are adopted, not a sign. You are specifically chosen by God. But aren't we all, some would ask, children of God? You hear that said often. We're all God's children, right? Kind of. Let me explain. We are God's offspring, the Bible says, which means we're all created by God. We're all loved by God. But only those who have put their faith in Christ can truly say, I am a child of God. The Bible says, for as many as received him, to them he gave the power to become sons of God. And you know, you can be in a relationship with God, but not be in fellowship with God. Let me illustrate with a popular family drama. King Charles now, married Diana. They had two sons, Harry and William. And William is the heir to the throne. So there's an heir and a spare, I suppose. And if you follow the story, you know that King Charles is fighting cancer. He has a close relationship with William, his heir apparent. And they're in constant communication. And Harry has moved to California. So he's about 5,000 miles away from his father. Now, is Harry a royal son? Of course, he'll always be a royal son, just as William is. But one son has chosen to be in close fellowship and communication with his father. Another son has chosen not to. So that causes tension and pain, and it breaks the father's heart. I hope they patch things up because the window of reconciliation may not stay open forever. But the point of it is we choose what kind of relationship we want to have with the father. When we're away from him, it breaks his heart. He longs for communication with us. And if we will draw near to him, the Bible says he will draw near to us. So if you feel far from God, if you find yourself out of fellowship with God right now, the Father will welcome you with open arms if you'll turn from your sin and come to him.

0: Good reassurance from Pastor Greg Laurie today here on A New Beginning. It's from his new series called Unshakable. And not only will God welcome those who are coming back to Him, He'll welcome those who are coming to Him for the first time. That's a truth somebody needs to hear today, Pastor Greg.
1: That's right. The Bible says whoever will call upon the name of the Lord will be saved. So think of it this way. Maybe you're out in a riptide in the ocean and you can't get your footing and you're in trouble and you see a lifeguard. Call out for help and the lifeguard will rescue you. The same is true spiritually. You're drowning in your sin. You need help. Jesus will save you. He will rescue you, but you must call out to Him. And you know how you do that? You do it in prayer. So let me just lead you in a simple prayer, and you can pray this prayer after me. You could pray it out loud if you like. And this is where you are calling out to Jesus to save you. Just pray this. Lord Jesus, I know I'm a sinner. And I know you are the Savior who died on the cross for my sin and rose again from the dead. Now, Lord, I turn from my sin and I put my faith in you. Be my Savior, my Lord, be my God and my friend. I choose to follow you from this moment forward. In Jesus' name I pray. Amen. Hey, if you just prayed that prayer, I want you to know that Christ Himself has come to live inside of you. And I have a resource I want to send you. It's called the New Believer's Bible. So the New Believer's Bible is the New Testament in the New Living Translation with hundreds of notes that I wrote that will encourage you in this commitment you are making to follow Christ. There's some other materials included as well in what we call the New Believer's Growth Pack, but let me get this New Believer's Bible into your hands as quickly as possible. Here's Dave to tell you more.
0: 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Well, Pastor Greg, you preached a message called What I Would Tell My Younger Self, which is one of my favorite studies you've ever presented. What if you could have taken your younger self to a modern-day harvest crusade so he could see you, you know, the current you, preaching the gospel? What would young Greg have said about that experience?
1: Wow. Well, you know, in a way, I kind of got a sneak preview of it early in my life. Two events that brought that about. One was shortly after I became a Christian, I went and saw Billy Graham preach at one of his crusades, and I even went forward in the invitation, even though I was already a Christian. I just wanted a closer look at this man that God was using, and I connected to what he was doing. I recognized in him a gift that God had placed in me to be an evangelist, and effectively I said, that's what I want to do when I grow up. I was around 17 at the time. But then a little bit later, I was not in ministry yet. I was a graphic artist, but I ended up having an experience where I actually preached a little sermon before a crowd that had gathered at Pirates Cove Beach, where we did the baptisms back in the day. And it was not something I planned, but the Lord prompted me to proclaim the gospel. And I spoke to the people sitting up on the rocks. I invited people to come to Christ. Some did, and I even baptized them. So I didn't really get into preaching for a couple of more years, maybe 3 years after that. And I didn't start doing evangelistic events for many years after that. But I was given sort of a glimpse into my future, like the trailers you see in the movie theaters that show you what a film is about. It's almost as though the Lord was showing me, you're going to end up doing this. And that's exactly what I did. So if a younger Greg went to see an older Greg, he would say, whoa, what happened to his hair? And then he would say, Yeah, I knew the Lord was going to do something like this. And this is amazing. And I would give God the glory. So I tell this story and many more like it in this book called Jesus Revolution. Maybe you've seen the film. Have you read the book? So many people ask me so many questions like, wait, whatever happened to your mother? Did she ever come to the Lord? What happened to Lonnie Frisbee? What about this? What about that? All these questions. It's all in the book. And I want to send you this book, Jesus Revolution, for your gift of any size to help us continue to bring our ministry of a new beginning to more people around the world. 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
8: With SRN News, I'm Ron Taylor. Congress is on the verge of providing a massive infusion of cash to the Homeland Security Department. The $70 billion package that was approved by the Senate and now goes to the House will be able to power President Trump's mass deportation agenda for the remainder of his term. The military says it shot down four Iranian drones that were launched toward the Strait of Hormuz yesterday and then struck some of the Islamic Republic's coastal surveillance radar sites in response. U.S. Command Center says on social media the attack drones pose an immediate threat to regional maritime traffic. The Red Hot Knicks are going home, two wins away from an NBA championship that the capital of the world has been waiting to see for generations. Jalen Brunson hit a go-ahead free throw with 9.5 seconds left after a turnover by Victor Wembanyama moments earlier. Then he missed a jumper at the end of New York's 105-104 win over the Spurs. This is SRN News.
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15: Hi there, this is Lon Solomon, and I'd like to welcome you to our program today. 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
16: What about the person who claims to be a follower of Jesus Christ, but their Christian life isn't what it ought to be? You know, a follower of Christ who keeps right on living la vida loca. You understand what I'm saying? A person who never does establish a distinctively Christ-centered lifestyle, is this person's salvation still eternally secure? Well, the problem with this question, my friends, is that it's based on a faulty understanding of God's plan of salvation. When it comes to our salvation, the Bible is clear that human good works have nothing to do with it before or after we're saved. Listen, Romans chapter 3, verse 20. Therefore, no one will be declared righteous in God's sight by observing the Old Testament law. That is, by their own good works, by their own religious activity. So then how does a person become righteous in God's sight so they can go to heaven? Well, we learned the answer to that a couple weeks ago. Next verse. But now, a righteousness from God, an imputed righteousness from God, which is apart from human performance, has been made known to us. This imputed righteousness from God comes through faith in Jesus Christ to all who believe. Ephesians chapter 2, verse 8, for it is by grace that you've been saved through faith, not of yourselves. It is the gift of God, not the result of human works. The point, my friends, is that we didn't get our salvation because of good performance, and we can't lose our salvation because of bad performance, because our Christian life isn't what it ought to be. Our salvation from the start to the finish is all based on the undeserved grace of God. Now, this idea that we get our salvation through faith in Christ, but that we keep it by performing good works and religious activity, this is not a new idea. As a matter of fact, we find that idea right in the New Testament. This is the problem that the believers in Galatia had when Paul wrote them his letter. And look what Paul says about this, Galatians 3:2. He says, "You foolish Galatians, tell me one thing. Did you receive eternal life by observing the law, by your own good works, by your own religious activity, or by believing God's promise by faith?" Well, of course, it's the latter. He goes on to say, "Are you so foolish, having begun by the Spirit and by God's grace? Are you now being perfected by the works of the flesh?" Paul says, "What's wrong with you guys? You didn't get your salvation by good works, religious activity, by the works of the flesh. So why in the world would you try to maintain your salvation by the works of the flesh?" Friends, the bottom line is not only is it the grace of God that saves us, it is the grace of God that keeps us saved, not our Christian lives being what they ought to be. Besides, whose Christian life is ever what it ought to be? Not certainly not mine, and certainly not yours. You say, "Now, wait a minute, Hoss. Don't start telling me about my Christian life, will you? What do you know? I mean, I don't smoke or drink or cuss or chew or hang around with them which do. So don't start telling me about my Christian life." Well, you may not do any of those things, but hey, how about this? Do you look at women? Do you gossip? Do you think and say bad things about other people? You say never. Your boss? Uh-huh. Do you speed? Do you roll stop signs? Do you covet purses and shoes when you walk through the mall? Of course you do. We all do. We all do. Friends, listen to me. If the only followers of Christ who ever got into heaven were those whose Christian lives were what they ought to be, heaven would be empty. There'd be nobody there. The reason there are people in heaven is because, as 2 Timothy 2:13 says, even if we are faithless, God remains faithful. He cannot deny who he is. Praise God for that. Now, question number two. So you say, "So Lon, what you're saying is that because I'm eternally secure, I mean, it really doesn't matter what kind of earthly Christian life I live, right?" Wrong. Wrong. 1,000 times wrong. I didn't say that, and the Bible doesn't say that. What the Bible says is that the kind of earthly life we live has nothing to do with us getting into heaven, but friends, it has everything to do with the kind of reception we're going to receive when we arrive. 1 Corinthians chapter 3, verse 11. Here we go. "For no other foundation can anyone lay," that is for their Christian life, "than that which is laid, which is Jesus Christ. Now, if anyone builds on this foundation, they can use gold, silver, and precious stones, or wood, hay, and stubble." In other words, the Bible's telling us there are two kinds of Christian lives that we can build on the foundation of Jesus Christ. The first kind of Christian life is one that uses gold and silver and precious stones. This represents a Christian life that's characterized by obedience to God and service for Christ and living under the lordship of Christ. There's a second kind of Christian life that we can build on the same foundation, that is the Lord, and that is one that uses wood, hay, and stubble. This characterizes a Christian life that is full of disobedience to God and spiritual waywardness and living for self. Now watch, verse 13. Each person's work will become clear because it will be revealed by fire. And this fire shall test the quality of each person's work. If any person's work that they built on the foundation, on Christ, talking about their Christian life here, survives this test of fire, that person shall receive a reward. But if any person's work is burned up, that person shall suffer loss of reward, yet he himself, say the next three words with me, shall be saved. Uh-huh. What's God saying here, folks? He's saying that when we get to heaven, as believers, God's going to pull out his cosmic flamethrower, and he is going to open fire on our Christian lives. Not on what we did BC, before Christ. Everything you did before you came to Christ went under the blood, and that is not at issue anymore. We're talking here about what we did after we came to Christ. And when the smoke clears, God's going to see what survives. The gold, the silver, and the precious stones, they're still going to be there. The wood, the hay, and the stubble, they're all going to be gone, burned up. And then God, the Bible says, will reward us for what survives. These are the rewards in heaven for believers that the Bible's always talking about. For example, Revelation 22:12, Jesus said, "Behold, I'm coming quickly, and my reward is with me to render to every person according to what they've done." And this is why the Apostle John wrote believers, 2 John 8, and said, "Look to yourselves, that you may not lose what you've worked for, but that you may win a full reward." But friends, hey, very important. Don't forget what verse 15 of 1 Corinthians 3 says. It says that even if all a believer's works are burned up, even if their Christian life brings no reward at all, what did the verse say? Yet he himself shall be saved. Because our salvation doesn't depend on how we live our Christian life. It depends on what Jesus did for us on the cross. You say, all right, Lon. So let's say I don't care about rewards in heaven. Let's say that I'm very happy as a believer to just kind of slide under the fence barely and get in. So what does that mean? That means I can sin whenever I feel like it, live however I want to, disobey God whenever I'm inclined to do that. That's what you're saying, right? Oh, not so fast, Kemosabe. No. That's not exactly what I'm saying. I'm saying that rewards in heaven are part of the issue. But don't you dare forget the convicting work of the Holy Spirit in our lives as believers. Remember what we said last week, that when we come to Christ, God makes a contract with us. And part of that contract, there are terms to that contract. One of them is that the Holy Spirit now comes to live inside of us, to indwell us. And what does the Holy Spirit do inside of us? Well, he does a lot of things, but one of the things he does, John 16:8, is he convicts people concerning sin. Hey, listen to David's testimony after he had committed sin with Bathsheba about what the Holy Spirit did to him. Psalm 38, verse 1. "O Lord," David says, "rebuke me no longer in your anger, and chasten me not in your wrath." Verse 2, "For your arrows have sunk deep into me, and your hand has come down hard on me." Verse 3, "There is no soundness in my flesh, and no health in my bones because of my sin." Verse 4, "My sins have gone over my head, and as a heavy burden, they weigh too much for me." Verse 5, "My wounds grow foul and fester because of my folly. I am bent over and prostrate. I am utterly spent and crushed because of the tumult in my heart." Hey, what's going on here? I'll tell you what's going on here. It's the Holy Spirit convicting this man of his sin. And the Holy Spirit was whooping it to him. And finally, David says, "Uncle, okay, God, you know, enough. Look, verse 18, I confess my iniquity, David says. I'm sorry for my sin. Friends, mission accomplished by the Holy Spirit. You know, when I first came to Christ back in 1971, of course, I was Jewish, and I still am, but I'd come from a Jewish background, and I knew nothing about the Bible. I knew nothing about church. I knew nothing about nothing. And so a lot of my friends, people would challenge me and try to talk me out of this, and that this was stupid, and there was no reality here. And I often get asked for people in those very early weeks and months, what kept you glued to Christ? You couldn't answer, you know, questions, and you couldn't refute supposed contradictions in the Bible. What kept you close to Christ? Was it the joy that you felt? Was it the new power in your life that you felt? Or was it the freedom from guilt that you felt? None of the above. You know what it was? It was the conviction of sin that the Holy Spirit began producing in my life. Friends, I'm telling you, the week I came to Christ, all of a sudden, I couldn't do the things that just the week before I had been able to do without a single pang of conscience in the world. I had been able to lie. I had been able to cheat. I had been able to steal. I had been able to curse like a sailor. I'd been able to lust at women without feeling the slightest conscience objection to it. But man, the week after I gave my life to Christ, I mean to tell you, I couldn't do any of those things anymore without the Holy Spirit inside of me beating me to a pulp. And I knew I hadn't done that. And I knew I wasn't responsible for that change. And that's what convinced me more than anything else, that something supernatural had happened in my life, that something spiritually unprecedented had happened in my life. And let me just tell you something. Listen here. Look at me. Anybody who says to you that eternal security gives license to a true believer to sin, that person has never had a head-on collision with the convicting ministry of the Holy Spirit. You can count on that. Because once you have a head-on collision with the convicting ministry of the Holy Spirit, there is no such thing as license in the Christian life. Eternal security or no eternal security. He takes out the paddle and comes at you. God disciplines his children, the Bible says. And you say, well, Lon, what about a person who one time claimed to be a Christian and then they just totally turn their back and walk away and never come back again? I mean, didn't they lose their salvation? Well, the answer is, friends, if that person genuinely trusted Christ as their Savior and then does this, the Bible is clear, they still get to heaven. They are still saved. Why? Because of 2 Timothy 2:13, even if we are faithless, God remains faithful. And I admit that obviously every one of these situations is individual and specific, and we have to deal with them individually. However, in the vast majority of these cases, I believe the best explanation biblically is that these folks who do this were never really born again, never really followers of Christ. To begin with, Jesus talked about this in Matthew chapter 21. He uses a fig tree that had lots of leaves but no fruit to describe the true spiritual condition of such folks. And Jesus's point is that some people who profess to be followers of Christ, they got all kinds of leaves. They come to church, they sing in the choir, they serve as ushers, they work in the parking lot, they give money in the offering plate, they say all the right things, praise the Lord, they sing the right songs, but underneath all these leaves of spiritual performance, there's no fruit. There's no genuine relationship with Christ. Sadly, there are thousands of people, folks, around our world who were raised in church all their life, but they're all leaves and no fruit. And when these people walk away from Christ, they didn't lose their salvation, Jesus said. They never had it to start with. And he covers this same subject again in Matthew chapter 13, in the parable of the four soils. And what Jesus says in here is that there's a whole group of people who, when they first hear the gospel, they get all excited about it. But there's no depth of soil in their life. And so the gospel seed dries up in their life and never really takes deep root. Friends, when these people walk away from Christ, when they wither and walk away, they're not losing their salvation. They never had it. And I wish I had more time to talk to you about this parable, but we actually have a CD in the lobby where I spent a whole message on this parable. It's part 33 of People Jesus Met. Go out there and purchase one of them, or you can go online and you can download it and podcast it. And I've got a whole message on that. But listen to what John the Apostle said about these people. He said, 1 John 2:19, they went out from us because they were not of us. For if they had been of us, they would no doubt have continued with us. But they went out from us that it might be evident to all that they were not of us. Did you follow that? Yeah. Okay. You understand what he's saying? You say, all right, Lon, I got one final question then. And that's about me. What if I wake up one morning and I don't feel saved? I don't feel eternally secure. Does that mean I lost my salvation? Well, folks, for people living in America like us today, this is a real problem. And I'll tell you why. It's because our culture bases everything on how we feel. I mean, if you don't feel in love with your spouse anymore, our culture says divorce them. If you don't feel like you like your job anymore, our culture says quit. If you don't feel like staying out of debt, our culture says don't. We live in a culture, Madison Avenue has brainwashed us into believing that our feelings are the engine that should pull the train, but the worldview of the Bible is the exact opposite of this. According to the Bible, our feelings should be the caboose, and God's Word and His promises in His Word should be the engine. So if you wake up one morning and you don't feel like you got eternal life and you don't feel like you're saved, hey, remember John 3:16 still says that when we trust Christ, we shall not perish but have everlasting life. Do your feelings that morning change that verse? And Romans 8:1 still says there is no condemnation to those who are in Jesus Christ. Do your feelings change that verse? And John 5:24 still says when we believe in Christ, we have crossed over, are crossed over, and always will be crossed over from death into eternal life. Did your feelings change that? And Jesus said in John 10:28, I give my sheep eternal life and they shall never perish. Did your feelings change that this morning? Listen, folks, as followers of Christ, our eternal security is not based on how we feel. It is based on the non-negotiable promises of the written Word of God, which remain the same regardless of how you and I feel. And praise God for that. Now, those are our four questions. We answered them. But we got one more. We got one more that we got to answer. So, everybody ready? Okay. All you guys on the internet ready? Okay. So don't let me down today. Are you ready? All right. Come on now. Here we go. Ready? One, two, three. Oh, yeah. Oh, yeah. You say, all right, Lon, so what? This is great. I appreciate this. Well, the so what here is I want to go back for a moment and talk to you about that fourth question about our feelings and how they relate to our Christian life, because we need to be very aware and be careful of the feeling-oriented life as followers of Christ. Look, as followers of Christ, the only way that you and I can have a Christian life that is consistent and stable and resilient is to have a Christian life where God's Word and God's promises are the engine and our feelings are the caboose. So as a follower of Christ, if you're facing hard times and you feel alone, God says, don't listen to your feelings, because I made you a promise, Hebrews 13:5, that I will never leave you, nor will I ever forsake you. You are not alone. And as followers of Christ, if we feel like we need guidance and we need wisdom and we feel like we're adrift, God says, don't listen to your feelings. You're not adrift and you're not out there lost. But Jeremiah 29:11, I have a plan for you that I'm working out, a plan for good and not for evil. And oh, by the way, Isaiah 30 verse 21, you shall hear a voice behind you saying, this is the way, walk ye in it. When it's time to make a turn, I'll tell you when it's time to make a turn. And as followers of Christ, when we look at the world around us today and we feel hopeless, God says, don't listen to those feelings. You get into the Word of God and study the Word of God, and there's more hope in there than you'll know what to do with. Romans 15:4, for whatever was written in earlier times was written for our instruction, talking about the Bible, that through the encouragement of the Scriptures we might have what? Hope. And I love Hebrews 6:19, which says that God's promises in the Bible give us hope that form an anchor for our soul, steadfast and sure. Let's pray together. Dear Heavenly Father, you know that we as people are feeling-driven beings. We have feelings about everything. They go up and down and all around, in and out. And we can't even control how we feel about things. They're just there. So, Lord Jesus, for people now, right here today, who are going through tough times, help each of us to say, all right, let's put God's promises up front and help me believe them and rest my weight on them. Eventually, they'll come around. Lord, speak to us deeply and change the very way we live, because we were here today and we sat under the teaching of the Word of God. And we pray these things in Jesus' name. And what do God's people say?

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11: 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We're going on a ride filled with hope and encouragement found in songs and stories like these.
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14: And he said, whatever you put on this record, I want you to speak to me, speak to everybody, and be who you are. Everybody wants to be loved.

0: If your child missed 9,000 basketball shots, well, you might try soccer. But 9,000 misses doesn't tell the whole story. That's next on Keep the Faith.
1: I want to dance like David. I want a faith like Paul. I want to sing like Silas, tearing down the prison walls. I want to face that fire.

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1: I'm Keith Stevens. It's interesting how successful people don't fear failure, but rather embrace it as a springboard to bigger and better things. Brian Sheely with Fellowship Home Loans shares an example from someone you may have heard of.
2: I've missed more than 9,000 shots in my career. I've lost almost 300 games. On 26 occasions, I've been entrusted to take the game-winning shot, and I missed. I have failed over and over again in my life, and that is why I succeed. Those are unique words on success from Michael Jordan, who many consider the greatest basketball player ever. Success and failure usually are seen as opposites, but Jordan saw failure as a springboard to his success. He's not alone. What obstacles are you facing right now? What mistake or what weakness is keeping you from the future you want to achieve? Maybe it's time you make peace with your failures and setbacks so that they can propel you to the successes God has planned just for you.
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3: I

You know, the average person thinks anywhere from 9,000 to 60,000 thoughts in a day. About 75%+ of our thoughts are negative. And so often times our thoughts are racing about things that number one, aren't true, or number two, we really can't control. And I had to like deal with, what is your real fear? What's the deepest, darkest thing that could happen? And could you handle it? And would you be okay? And the answer is yes.

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3: Shalom, my holy brothers and sisters. This is Rabbi Schneider. You know, when Yeshua came, the vast majority of the Jewish leaders missed him. They couldn't perceive that Yeshua was the Son of God because they had no context for that on their theological grid. They didn't think that there was room for God to have a son. And because they were locked into their own perspective, they missed the Son of Man who was the Son of God when he came. What's the application? We need to be careful that we're not missing things that the Lord wants to reveal to us because we're so locked into our own theological boxes that we don't have room to let in anything new that God wants to show us. Let's be humble. Let's be open. Let's stay expectant, and let's be authentic before God and ourselves.
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5: When we're in danger, our first instinct is to flee, right? This instinct has saved many people, but the problem is we don't always recognize it. We all want that warning when we're in danger. And if you think about eternity, you start to see that God's Word, the Bible, is a warning to each of us. He tells us that every wrong thing we've ever done, no matter how big or small, puts us in eternal danger of being separated from God. But you know, there's a way of escaping that. God provided His only Son, Jesus Christ, who died on the cross and paid the penalty for all our disobedient acts. Then Jesus rose from the dead and lives forever in heaven and wants you to be there too. He offers forgiveness and a new life through a relationship with Him. To learn how to begin a relationship with Jesus and be saved from the danger of an eternity separated from God, call 888-NEED-HIM. That's 888-NEED-HIM.
6: It's a simple phrase, yes, until no. But Jackie Dorman says we often live the opposite. She'll share more about that next on Keep the Faith.

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1: I'm Donna Cruz. The grass isn't green all of a sudden. It takes a lot of prep. And Jackie Dorman says the same is true in your relationships. 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You can find out more about her at lovestories.com.
2: I always teach my students to expect the unexpected, right? This is how we want to live our lives in every area. We want to believe in suddenlies. And a suddenly really isn't a suddenly. There's no such thing as a one-hit wonder. There's so much time that's been spent in preparation before that magical moment. And so that's what this is all about, getting your heart ready so that whenever, however it happens, you can step into it with full confidence and just know that you are ready for it. I believe in a concept called it's a yes until it's a no. So a lot of people are living their lives just hard no after no after no. And that's why they're not open to new experiences, because they have those walls up. But if you live your life as God-defended instead of self-defended, you can say yes to things. You can step towards them until there is a deal breaker, until there actually is a real red flag. And when there is that deal breaker, you'll know it. And that's when you let go and move on.

0: There's a seat for you on the front porch. So settle in. Steve Brown is a story worth hearing and sharing. And we've teamed up with Steve and the rest of our friends at Key Life to help make encouragement contagious right here on Keep the Faith.
1: 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Every morning in Africa, a gazelle wakes up. He knows he's got to run faster than the fastest lion or he's going to get killed. Every morning, a lion wakes up and he knows he's got to outrun the slowest gazelle or he's going to starve to death. It doesn't matter if you're a lion or a gazelle, when the sun comes up, you better start running. You ever feel that way? Don't. Life isn't a jungle, and the Lion of Judah is your protector. Get moving. But wait, you don't have to run. He'll go with you. I'm Steve Brown. You think about that. Share what you just heard with a friend. 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
9: Shalom, my holy brothers and sisters. This is Rabbi Schneider. You know, when Yeshua came, the vast majority of the Jewish leaders missed him. They couldn't perceive that Yeshua was the Son of God because they had no context for that on their theological grid. They didn't think that there was room for God to have a son. And because they were locked into their own perspective, they missed the Son of Man who was the Son of God when he came. What's the application? We need to be careful that we're not missing things that the Lord wants to reveal to us because we're so locked into our own theological boxes that we don't have room to let in anything new that God wants to show us. Let's be humble. Let's be open. Let's stay expectant, and let's be authentic before God and ourselves.
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12: There's no way I'll ever write a joyful song again. 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There's

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2: I'm David Sams, host of Keep the Faith's podcast called CIA, Contagious Influencers of America. We talk with people from all walks of life who are making encouraging waves in our culture, like Toby Mack.
0: Through all these seasons, I'm still believing you're my promised land.
2: Now, it's just been a few years since Toby had a great personal tragedy. He shares with us about his journey through the pain and how it's affected his music, like The Goodness.
3: I just lost my firstborn son at 21 years old, and I kept writing because it was just a way to just kind of deal with the grief a little bit. But I wrote a lot of really hard, sad songs, 21 years, a song called Everything About You. But yeah, I just thought, man, I guess it's an up-tempo song's not in me. And then I kind of started writing this song, Help Is On The Way, which was up-tempo. But it wasn't happy. It was intense.
0: It may be midnight or midday. It's never early, never late.
3: And then I actually kind of started to believe that help is on the way for me.

God's rolling up his sleeves on my behalf. He's getting ready to go in with me and help me. So I definitely thought, okay, I wrote an up-tempo song, but it's still a 10. I just thought, there's no way I'll ever write a joyful song again. That's impossible. But when I started to experience these little, I don't know, these little rods of light in the valley, that's how I see it in my mind. I'm like walking through this valley, tree covered, and there's these shafts of light coming through the trees that where God is saying, I love you, son. Like, I care for you. I know what you're walking through. And I started to recognize God's goodness. And that's when I wrote that song called The Goodness. Ain't no doubt.

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1: When I saw an airline film of what happens when the cabin loses pressure and oxygen, it's different than I thought. They get really loopy, which in essence is terrifying to remind us that we're not going to be in our right minds if we don't put our mask on first. So I always say, I'm going to breathe really deeply, and then I'm going to go back knowing that I'm better than I was before.

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7: As I sat there waiting for my meeting in Moscow's Kremlin Auditorium to begin, a young man approached me. There was a deeply etched scar upon his face, a troubled look that I detected immediately. He began to speak animatedly, loudly. I thought he was going to attack me, but then I learned he wanted to find Jesus. We talked about Christ, his forgiveness, his guilt, his power. This young man knelt and gave his heart to Jesus. About a year later, I visited Moscow. I was sitting in a church there, and the choir that sang was magnificent. A choir of converts from our previous evangelistic meetings. I saw one young man, bright eyes, smile on his face. I said, "Who's that?" "The thief of Moscow. The young man that knelt down and gave his heart to Jesus in your meetings." Jesus still changes lives.
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3: I was living in Mexico for the last 3 years, and I had went down there with an addiction to alcohol, and that addiction landed me in a homeless shelter 1,000 miles across the border. I lost my condominium, my truck, my job. All my money was gone, and I was dropped off in a homeless shelter, and they fed me and let me stay there for 7 days. But in my heart, I knew I had an addiction to alcohol, and I couldn't stop drinking. Last year, I got on my knees and asked God for help. I gave my whole heart to my Lord and Savior. And even though I was flat broke, I was home in 4 days. My daughter got word that Dad was coming home, and she found me in the airport. And I checked into a rehab, and God is using me in amazing ways now. I have 19 months of sobriety, and I give my testimony and tell everyone that if you surrender to God and get help, that an alcoholic like me can stay sober. And my grandkids are in my life. My granddaughter and my grandson know their grandfather, and they've never known me as

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6: Bruce, when you have hope, strength, and courage, people notice. And you can have real influence. So in this hour of Keep the Faith, you'll be encouraged to stand out from the crowd.
7: Everybody wants to make a difference, but nobody wants to be different. Well, you can't have one and not have the other.

I have been long suffering and patient in waiting for the moments when I felt as though there's something in me that this world would benefit from, not just my family. And even that kind of sounds a little bit arrogant as it comes out of my mouth. I just know that when you feel like you're meant for more, you really probably are meant for more. Be authentic.

You think sometimes that's our problem? That we're so phony that nobody knows us really. Authenticity is an overworked word, and I know that, but it's a good one. When that-

No one ever does it like that, said no successful person ever. Andy Andrews shares what that's all about next on Keep the Faith.

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2: I'm Donna Cruz. If you want to stand out, you have to do things differently. That's Andy Andrews' philosophy. Andy is one of the most sought-after speakers in America and has a long list of New York Times best-selling books. One of them is called The Bottom of the Pool. And yes, it's a bit strange because the preface of the book isn't at the beginning.
3: It's to show you the benefits of thinking differently. If you're like me, when you read a book, you open it up, it has a preface, an introduction, a foreword. I just want to read the book. I cannot tell you how many prefaces I have skipped. And so I really wanted, in this book, I wanted people to read my preface. So by putting it after the fifth chapter, people read it, even if they're reading it because they think some massive mistake has been made here. You know, because the publisher immediately, when I did that, the publisher said, you can't do that. I'm like, really? Now tell me why I can't do that. Well, this is not the way it's done. So there's a law? Well, there's not a penalty, but you just don't do that. See, here's what I'm looking at, is that you're saying that traditionally the preface goes at the first of the book. What I'm saying is, okay, traditionally people don't read the preface. I want to create a new tradition. I want mine to actually be read. So I'm not going to go along with the tradition that says it goes in the place where nobody reads it.

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2: I'm as lost as everybody else. I'm still looking. I'm still searching. Hi, this is Lon Solomon, and this is what Billy Joel said at the close of his documentary, And So It Goes. You know, Billy is right. Everyone is born lost, looking and searching for something to fill the hole inside of us that only God can fill. This is why Jesus said, "Come to me, and I will give you rest. You will find peace for your soul." Hey, if you're still looking, look in the right place, the Lord Jesus. Not a sermon, just a thought.
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6: When Megan Alexander of Inside Edition encountered a show segment with a psychic, the easy thing to do would be to throw a fit. But there was another choice. She'll share what she did next on Keep the Faith.

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1: Hi, I'm Keith Stevens. When you find yourself in an environment where people don't necessarily share your values, having influence is a balancing act. You want to stand out, but in a good way. Megan Alexander is an Emmy-nominated national news reporter who serves as a correspondent with Inside Edition. When she joined the show, they had an existing segment with a psychic. But instead of simply criticizing, Megan took a different route.
2: And I really saw this desire and this hunger in people to ask deep questions. And just my background, being in faith, I just suggested that perhaps we have a segment where a local pastor comes on and takes live calls from people and offers advice and encouragement. And at first, it wasn't overly well received simply because they just didn't see a lot of value in it. But I just kind of kept an eye out. And when another opportunity came, I pitched that story idea again. And finally, they said, okay, let's give it a try. And when that pastor indeed came on our talk show, we got a great response, and a lot of people and viewers called in and were interested. So I encourage people, you know, hey, just stay at it. Have a seat at the table. Be another opinion in the room when decisions are being made, because I find that it's not so much that people want to keep that off. I think sometimes you just need to be there and offer it up as another option.

but I think for me, I had made enough money, at least for my world, that I said, hey, once you got the European car, once you have a second home, what changes? Is it more square footage? Is it just another house? Is it just a slightly better car? There's only so many better cars. Like, what changes? And it was really in that moment where I said, I don't want to just make a living. I want to make a difference. And if all my prayers got answered, what would change? Mm-hmm. My world change, or would the world change? If all my dreams came true, what would change? Would my life change, or would the lives of others

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1: 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So where does that leave you?
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4: Shalom, my holy brothers and sisters. This is Rabbi Schneider. You know, when Yeshua came, the vast majority of the Jewish leaders missed him. They couldn't perceive that Yeshua was the Son of God because they had no context for that on their theological grid. They didn't think that there was room for God to have a son. And because they were locked into their own perspective, they missed the Son of Man who was the Son of God when he came. What's the application? We need to be careful that we're not missing things that the Lord wants to reveal to us because we're so locked into our own theological boxes that we don't have room to let in anything new that God wants to show us. Let's be humble. Let's be open. Let's stay expectant and let's be authentic before God and ourselves.
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1: I'm Donna Cruz. Let's be honest, influence invites criticism, and that can be deflating. In those moments, you can retreat or you can step up to the plate and deliver even more hope and encouragement to others. That's what Sadie Robertson Huff has decided to do. She speaks to young people all over the country, but she really rose to fame as a teenager on Duck Dynasty and even Dancing with the Stars. It's been a lot for someone her age to handle at times.
2: I was struggling. I was just so busy and overwhelmed. And, sometimes you can take the hate comments and sometimes it's hard. I remember just thinking, like, I need a break. And I remember driving my car one night, and in that moment, it was so crazy. I looked up at the moon and I was reminded of like this really childlike moment I had whenever I was little. I remember I was like walking out of church and I looked at my mom and I looked up at the moon and I said, Mom, if that's the earth, how are we looking at it and standing on it? Because for some reason in my little 4 or 5 year old mind, I thought that the moon was the earth. But you know, I never heard the voice of the Lord audibly, but just in my spirit, I just felt like he was saying, I'm a lot bigger. And if you take yourself out, a lot of other people will too. But if I can step into this and say, actually, I am weak, but my God is strong, it's going to encourage so many other people to see that, man, God is so much higher than you. He's so much bigger than you. And he's actually going to work through.

You have been born an original. Don't die a copy. An original means something that has been designed by the artist, that has been created only for that particular person or thing. Somebody is waiting for the version of you.

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4: 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In Proverbs chapter 4, we read in verse 5, 6, and 7, "Get wisdom, get understanding. Do not forget nor turn away from the words of my mouth. Do not forsake her, and she will preserve you. Love her, and she will keep you. Wisdom is the principal thing. Therefore, get wisdom, and in all you're getting, get understanding." 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The book of Proverbs leads us from the folly of our own thinking to the divine wisdom that God has. There is a fountain of truth, a fountain of wisdom. It is yours. It's mine. Why neglect it? Seek wisdom from God today.
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3: We have a Sunday school type program on Wednesday nights. It's called Track, and we were absolute terrors in that classroom. And this man had the most patience. He taught that lesson. It didn't matter if we were throwing spitballs at him. It didn't matter if we were hiding his Bible from him. He had the most patience with us. And things come back as you get older. And I remember every word he said. I didn't realize at the time what effect it would have on me. But his life in itself, he set an example. I'm so thankful he did not give up on us. And I think that he has had the biggest influence in my life and doesn't even know it.

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1: Hi, I'm Keith Stevens. You know the old phrase, they're too far in the forest to see the trees? When it comes to relationships, it can be true for not only you, but also for those closest to you. Dr. Joe Beam is the founder of Marriage Helper and has helped so many couples grow stronger. In fact, over 70% of the couples who are considering divorce stay together after one of his workshops at lovestories.com.
2: In one of our workshops for marriages in trouble, I was explaining what the research said about commitment. There's at least 10 different reasons that a person will be committed to stay in a relationship. And as I was explaining them, there was a guy on the front row who started weeping. As a matter of fact, he was sobbing. I stopped and said, I am so sorry. I don't know what I said that upset you. Please forgive me. He said, oh, no, you didn't upset me. Then why are you crying? He said, because my family and my friends all know what my wife did that led us here. And each one of them was telling me, do not stay in this relationship. Don't stay with that woman. And I'm crying because I just realized I'm not a fool. There are good reasons to be committed to this relationship. Good reasons to work this thing out and make it last. Well, there really are. So what's the recipe about life here? You know, when people love you, whether they're family or friends, when they love you, sometimes their advice will be the worst advice you get. Not because they're bad people, but because they love you so much. And because they love you so much, they're going to be angry at that person that hurt you. Don't reject a spouse who's hurt you just because the people who love you say you should. We reach

we can either kind of roll through our lives and say, next stop, next stop, next stop. Or we can roll through and we can say, wait a minute, what can I be grateful for? If you can get a child that understands I need to be grateful for this, I mean, just think of all the doors that will open for that child because they're going to roll through life and people are going to be happy to see them because they're a grateful kid.

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2: I can remember dreaming about my future family with my then future husband. We talked about how our family would be a walking representation of love. This memory stands out vividly to me because we dreamed together about our future under the shadows of larger-than-life 10-foot letters L-O-V-E. Virginia has speckled its state with an assortment of unexpected love signs. That day, I climbed inside the letter of the O, and we took pictures together leaning in from opposite sides of the letter V. We basked along with other tourists in the shadows that were cast by these letters of love, and we allowed our hearts to dive into forecasts of what we wanted love to look like for us. The L-O-V-E letters sprinkled throughout Virginia are a reminder to me that love, in fact, can be felt. It can be seen, and it can be something that causes others to stop, take pictures, dream, and celebrate over.

I lean on grace. Sometimes it's really frustrating because I don't always want to give it, I always want to receive it. But I have really concentrated on giving grace as well as wanting to receive grace. This is

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2: Hello, my friends. Be encouraged. It's a beautiful day in the DMV. Beautiful day to smile, to laugh, and enjoy one another, knowing that with Christ, the best is yet to come. Don't panic. Pause and pray about it. Move forward with God. Scripture says, weeping may endure for a night, but joy will come in the morning time. I'm Apostle Dr. Nelson K. Williams, Senior Pastor.
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4: Shalom, my holy brothers and sisters. This is Rabbi Schneider. You know, when Yeshua came, the vast majority of the Jewish leaders missed him. They couldn't perceive that Yeshua was the Son of God because they had no context for that on their theological grid. They didn't think that there was room for God to have a son. And because they were locked into their own perspective, they missed the Son of Man who was the Son of God when he came. What's the application? We need to be careful that we're not missing things that the Lord wants to reveal to us because we're so locked into our own theological boxes that we don't have room to let in anything new that God wants to show us. Let's be humble. Let's be open. Let's stay expectant, and let's be authentic before God and ourselves.
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7: And I remember he came to me one day and he said, "I'm gonna quit." And you would think my response back to him would have been, "That's great. What an amazing decision. I love you so much." Instead, what I said was, "You can't quit."

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1: I'm Donna Cruz. In relationships, things can start to break down without two ingredients. Kimberly Beam Holmes says those things are respect and support. Kimberly is the CEO of Marriage Helper and shares how this has played out in her own marriage.
2: When my husband got out of the military, he spent a couple of years trying to decide what it was he wanted to do with his life post-military, which is a very difficult transition. He ultimately decided that he wanted to go into law enforcement, and so he did, became a police officer, and during that time, we actually brought home our two kids from India. And about 2.5 months after we brought our kids home, my husband realized, I am never here. He was working night shifts. He would have to sleep during the day. He was missing the first several months of their life with us. And I remember he came to me one day and he said, I'm gonna quit. And you would think my response back to him would have been, that's great. What an amazing decision. I love you so much. Instead, what I said was, you can't quit. In my mind, it was this mindset that I have. I'm very competitive, high achiever, and it was, you just can't quit. Like, you have to do what you said you were gonna do. But from his mindset, he felt completely disrespected. Like, I was trying to control the decision he was gonna make with his life. But even more so than that I wasn't hearing his heart behind why he wanted to quit. And so I remember us sitting on the bathroom floor, seeing my husband as close to tears as I am probably ever going to see my military husband. And I finally heard him. And I was finally able to say, I support you. I'm with you 100%. He quit that next day, became a stay-at-home dad with our family. And it's been the best decision ever. But it had to start with me realizing I don't get to control my husband. I get to support my husband.

life is easy when you love people. I really don't like it when people go, man, if it weren't for the people, my job would be so great. Or, you know, if it weren't for the people, the church would be so awesome. And it's like, no, the greatest part of life is people. I always think God's favorite thing in the world is people. And when you fall in love with God, He naturally causes you to fall in love with others.

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5: When Christ came, he took upon himself human flesh, and when he did, the glory was not there, you see, but it was God, you see. And therefore, that's the reason he could say, he that hath seen me hath seen the Father. Now, you and I today are not going to see God. We're going to see the Lord Jesus Christ. And he today is in a glorified body, and we shall be like him. This is the anticipation and the hope of the believers, those who are walking today by faith, friends. And that's the way Moses is going to walk. But now he says, your presence must go with us. And we need his presence today, friends, to face the problems of every day.
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2: My husband and I were married for 16 years. The last eight was after he had a stroke that left him in a wheelchair, partially paralyzed. He was an amazing guy. He never gave up. He fought to get back to the kids that he loves. He was a high school teacher, basketball coach, and football coach. And I'll never forget the day that I took him to school to start the 2008 school year. He was glowing, just grinning from ear to ear. And that was where he belonged. He lived there. He loved there. Not more than a few months later, he was named the head football coach from a wheelchair. And he coached for 5 years. And when he declined and ultimately was heading towards the end, when they told us he would never be able to communicate, he would never be able to recognize people. And the night he passed away, he told me he loved me. I can never forget that.

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1: With SRN News, I'm Ron Taylor. With virtually no strings attached, Congress is on the verge of providing a massive infusion of cash to the Homeland Security Department. The $70 billion package that was approved by the Senate and now goes to the House will be able to power President Trump's mass deportation agenda for the remainder of his term. The New York Knicks are going home with two wins away from an NBA championship that the capital of the world has been waiting to see for generations. At the end, New York's 105-104 win over the San Antonio Spurs last night provided a 2-0 lead in the NBA Finals. The series now shifts to New York. Game 3 is at Madison Square Garden Monday night with President Trump attending. And ticket prices on the secondary market for the worst seats at the Garden were approaching $9,000 each last night, with Knicks fans evidently willing to pay top dollar just to be in the building as the team nears what would be its first championship in 53 years. This is SRN News.
2: Shalom, my holy brothers and sisters. This is Rabbi Schneider. You know, when Yeshua came, the vast majority of the Jewish leaders missed him. They couldn't perceive that Yeshua was the Son of God because they had no

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6: This is John MacArthur welcoming you to Portraits of Grace. In Scripture, those whom God blessed most abundantly were people of abundant mercy. Abraham, for example, helped rescue his nephew Lot even when Lot had wronged him. And Joseph was merciful to his brothers even after they sold him into slavery. Twice David spared Saul's life after Saul had tried to kill him. Now our society encourages us to grab all we can, but God wants us to give. If someone wrongs you or fails to repay a debt, be patient and merciful. That doesn't mean you excuse sin, but you respond to people with a heart of compassion. That's what Christ did for you. Should you do any less for others? This is John MacArthur hoping you'll join me again for Portraits of Grace.
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8: The word enthusiasm is a godly word. Entheos is where enthusiasm comes from, which means in God. And if you're in Christ, praise is a natural and necessary response to someone who's been blessed like us.
9: Pastor Brett Metter says the abundant grace that healed a cripple is the same grace available to save souls.
8: You were saved from your crippled, sinful condition, headed for hell and destruction. And guess what? Christ saved you from that. You and I have reason to be walking and leaping and praising God. Praising God is part of the deal.
9: After years of helplessness, the healing of a man lame from birth immediately stood, walked, leaped, and praised God in the temple. But it's more than just the response of the beggar from Acts chapter 3 that Pastor Brett Metter says we can learn from of the transforming power of the grace of God. In today's Word, we'll see the ultimate redemption offered to us all.
8: Acts chapter 3, verse 1. It says, "Now Peter and John went up together into the temple at the hour of prayer, being the ninth hour. And a certain man, lame from his mother's womb, was carried, whom they laid daily at the gate of the temple, which is called Beautiful, to ask alms of them that entered into the temple. Who, seeing Peter and John about to go up to the temple, asked an alms. And Peter, fastening his eyes upon him with John, said, 'Look on us.' And he gave heed to them, expecting to receive something of them. Then Peter said, 'Silver and gold have I none, but such as I have, give I thee. In the name of Jesus Christ of Nazareth, rise up and walk.' And he took him by the right hand and lifted him up, and immediately his feet and ankle bones received strength. And he, leaping up, stood and walked and entered with them into the temple, walking and leaping and praising God." There's some things about this story that are worth noting, and I think perhaps we can glean from this story so many things. I'd like to just point out a few of them. First, I want to point out a sad contrast. The contrast here is interesting. We have a crippled beggar who, you know, apart from God's help, is really hopeless. Has no hope apart from God. And I want you to kind of keep in the back of your mind as we study this that, you know, in a lot of these stories, we have to remember that you and I, we are the crippled beggar in the story. We've been crippled with sin. We've been doomed and hopeless. But when Jesus comes along, then we realize we have hope in Christ. And that's where our only hope will be found. And we have heaven to look forward to and healing from our sins. So you can, in some ways, kind of keep that tucked away. We're the crippled guy. We're going to see this. But here's something you should know. A crippled guy was not allowed to go to the Temple Mount in those days. And it's by the name of Jesus Christ of Nazareth, he's healed and he gets to go into the temple. We have the contrast of this religion, the Temple Mount, and Jews doing this pious worshiping of God. Meanwhile, there's this poor crippled man outside that has no hope and no help. Jesus is all about fixing that. You're the crippled one in sin.

0: You've been crippled by sin, and so have I. But good news, when Peter says, by the name of Jesus Christ of Nazareth, rise up and walk, that same healing is available to you today. And I love that. The sad contrast is when religion sort of is the wall that keeps people away from Christ. Now, we also notice in the story, number two, on our just observations here, we see a sinner seeking. You see, this guy doesn't need just to be healed from his crippled situation. He needs to be saved, you know, like everybody else on the planet. But what's this guy seeking? Well, he's seeking one thing, but he really needs another thing. And this is something we see all the time. Remember the crippled guy that was lowered through the roof with Jesus, and they wanted to see him healed from his crippled condition. And Jesus said, son, your sins are forgiven. And the guys, everybody's like, what? That's not really what we came here for. But Jesus knew that was his greatest need. But then Jesus, to prove that he was able to forgive sins, he healed the guy from his crippled situation. Same thing's really true of this guy. He's a sinner who's seeking, and what he's seeking is alms, it says. He's seeking after, you know, money. He wants money. But sometimes what you need to give people is not what they really want. And that leads us to the next point of observation. I love the sensitive saints. Sensitive saints, yeah. Peter and John, did you notice they're, it seems like they're going with great resolve to pray in the temple? And yet they have a sensitivity to the Holy Spirit. I call it a Holy Spirit antenna. And we have them sensitive to this guy's need. And not only that, they're sensitive enough to hear that don't just throw money at him. Don't just flip him a coin and walk in and do your prayer. But actually turn and fasten your eyes like this. I like the intentional looking into the eyes of this guy and getting his attention and not letting him, you know, alms, alms, alms with the head on a swivel. Peter says, look at me. And yeah, he expects to get something from him. But what he gets is not money, but he gets what he needs, and that is Jesus. I love that. You know, being filled with the Holy Spirit means, as a Christian, having your spiritual antenna up and dialed in when the Lord prompts you to do something. Sometimes you have to just say, you know what? This is not on my schedule today, but, you know, sometimes the worst, you know, distractions are actually divine appointments, and you have to be ready for those. So they fastened their eyes on him and said, now, what they said was great. Silver and gold have I none. Question, did Peter and John have any silver and gold at that time? What happened in chapter 2? The people sold all their possessions and gave all their money and put it really at the apostles' feet. We're going to see that more in the book of Acts. And they had everything in common and they took care of each other that way. Well, Brett, is Peter lying? No, I don't think he's lying. I think what he'd say, maybe he didn't have any money on him. That could be true. But in a sense, you might sense, silver and gold have I none for you. That's kind of, I think, what happened. I think Peter could have mustered up some money with the church, the 3,000 saints, and said, hey, we got this crippled guy, needs some money. I'm pretty sure Peter could have got some money for this guy. And if you look at the context of the story, it seems like Peter had access to that. But the idea is, no, silver and gold have I none, because that's not what you need. But such as I have, give I to thee. In the name of Jesus Christ of Nazareth, rise up and walk. Which is much better than silver and gold, by the way. I think this is something you got to be careful when you're seeing someone who's in need. Don't just throw money at that. You can, and that can be a part of the deal. But more, could it be just food or prayer? Could it be prayer for healing? Could it be someone hearing the gospel and being saved? And, you know, I think that we have to remember that it's not all about the money. I'm concerned that, you know, some churches and whole big denominations, it's kind of all about the money. And we've lost our effectiveness. We'll throw money at something when really we should be saying, no, this is more of a spiritual thing. This person needs to be saved or healed or touched by God. There's a story told, old story. One of the early saints of the church in Rome who walked in on the Pope as he was counting money, realizing that he walked in on something which was private, he started to turn around and walk out. And the Pope said to him, ha, no longer can the church say silver and gold have I none. As the saintly man continued to walk out, he said, neither can the church say to the impotent man, rise up and walk. That's kind of an indictment. I hope the church, that we're not all about, you know, now there's a thing out there that says churches, you know, people are bashing churches for building a building or, you know, putting a parking lot in or something like that. You know, I think that that can be a useful thing. A church building is very useful. So these people are going, well, I can't believe they spent money on a church building. But, you know, gathering together as the church is something the Bible tells us to do. In those days, they were able to use the temple or borrowed buildings, and they also met from house to house. But as centuries went by, you know, church became persecuted. They started building their own church buildings so they could gather and meet, and there's nothing wrong with that. But I do think if that's all we're about, we can be off course. And some churches are all about that. And of course, there's abuses with money. But, you know, I do think it's important for us to say, yeah, you know, the church is a place where we give of our tithe and offering. That's what I believe is the storehouse. But more importantly, that we need to be caring for the poor and giving to the poor, not just saying silver and gold have I none, and so I'm not going to give you any money. That's an important thing. Well, anyway, using resources wisely, whether it's giving money or not, but being sensitive. That's what I love about Peter. He was sensitive to this particular person's problem. Now, I also love that Peter was clear in saying, in the name of Jesus Christ of Nazareth, rise up and walk. He didn't say, I command thee, demon of crippledness or whatever. Like, have you ever noticed that some of these guys like to get the credit for what they're doing, even though it's not him, it's the Holy Spirit moving through him and in him? I like how Peter says, in the name of Jesus Christ of Nazareth. That's where the real power is. The power wasn't in Pontiff Peter. I say that jokingly for you that are concerned. The power was not in John. The power was in the Holy Spirit, but by the name of Jesus Christ. And this is important. The reason I want to remind you of this is we're starting to see what Jesus was talking about. This is the first hint of something that's important. Do you remember when Jesus said, Peter, John, guys, it's good that I'm leaving you. Remember John 16:7? It's expedient is the word the King James uses. It's really good that I'm leaving you. Why? Does anybody remember why is it good he's leaving? For the Comforter. The Holy Spirit's going to come, right? And I'm sure the disciples are like, great, I guess that's okay, but we don't want you leaving us. No, it's good that I'm going to leave you because I'm going to send my Comforter, the Holy Spirit. And then Jesus said something that people misinterpret all the time. I've heard bad teachings on this one, but in John 14, let me show you this verse. In John 14:12, Jesus said, verily, verily, I say unto you, he that believeth on me, the works that I do shall he do also, and greater works than these shall he do because I go to my Father. Now, I've heard sermons how you can be greater than Jesus. If you hear that sermon, you better just turn it off and say, wacko, totally wacko. You and I will never be greater than Jesus. Well, then what's this saying? Well, that's kind of easy. If you look at the original language, it's a little easier, but it's not greater in like you're going to be greater than Jesus. It's greater, not in power, but greater in volume. That's what he's talking about. Greater in number. There's going to be greater works. Jesus limited himself purposely to be one man, he was God, in the flesh. But he was limited. He didn't go to multiple places at one time and start multiplying himself and doing miracle upon miracle everywhere all over the world. He said, no, I'm going to leave that to you, the church. It's going to be greater in the sense that I'm going to have my power that I have by God's power, the Holy Spirit. I'm going to send the Holy Spirit and you guys are going to do the same things that I was doing, only greater in number. And you'll be more effective because of the number of people healed. Here's where now we see Peter performing, if you would, a miracle just like Jesus. This is a Jesus-level miracle. It's like the guy that was lowered into the house and suddenly takes up his bed and walks. Same thing. And now we got Peter doing that, and we're going to see the apostles and Paul the apostle. He's going to be Mr. Miracle. People are going to touch his garments and be healed, like just like Jesus. So it's not that Peter was greater than Jesus. You can't say that. We are going to do more numerous because the church is going to be filled with the Spirit. Now, you say, Brett, that's great. So the Holy Spirit can fill me and work through me? The answer is absolutely yes. And how do you get the Holy Spirit? We're going to go through this in the book of Acts even more, but I'll just give you kind of the main gist. This is speaking of parents. Jesus says, if you then, you parents, being evil, know how to give good gifts to your children, how much more shall your heavenly Father give the Holy Spirit to them that ask him? How do you get the Holy Spirit? By asking. James says, you have not because you ask not. When was the last time you said, Lord, would you just fill me afresh with your Holy Spirit that I can move in a way like Peter and John? Like when I'm going to work, Lord, would your Spirit be upon me so I can be sensitive to the situation around me and know people that need to be loved on and cared for, or prayed for, the gospel to be shared. Be sensitive to the Spirit. How do you get that? You get that by just simply asking. So reaching out, Lord, would you help me do this? Now, I love the supernatural part of this story that we have here, but did you notice there's a part of it that's more supernaturally natural? And this is a part I want to show you before we get to my final point, and that is this. Did you notice that Peter reaches out, it says here in verse 7, and he took him by the right hand and lifted him up, and immediately his feet and his ankle bones received strength. It seems like a lot of times with miracles in the Bible, there needs to be sort of a natural movement before the supernatural movement. It reminds me, like, remember when the priests had to cross the Jordan River, but it was flooded? And the Lord told the priests, you need to go start walking into the water, carrying the Ark of the Covenant, of all things. And they went to their, you know, ankles, and then they went to their knees, and then they got deeper and deeper, like, is this going to work? But they had to just naturally start wading into the river. And eventually, when it got deep enough, finally the river parted and they were able to walk on dry land. But sometimes you got to do the natural thing first, a little movement. Remember the guy that had the withered hand in Capernaum, and Jesus said, stretch forth your hand. The guy could have said, are you kidding? That's the whole point. I can't stretch forth. I have a withered hand. Hello. Like, he could have said that. But before his supernatural thing would happen, he had to naturally attempt to say, okay, I'm going to do something I can't do. I'm going to stretch forth my hand. In the same way, you see that in miracles a lot of times. Sometimes there needs to be a little bit of a natural movement, like Peter reaching down with his right hand and pulling this guy up. Before he even knew, are his ankles okay for this? Are they healed yet? And sometimes we need to help on a natural level. What does that look like? I don't know. I remember my dad and a few of his friends, they had a buddy who was at church that was a raging alcoholic, and he'd lost his job and lost his family, and he was about to lose his life. One of those guys, you know, at that point of pretty much going to die. And so my dad and a few other buddies, they said, if it kills us, we're going to get this guy sober. And one of the guys had a cabin, and they put this guy in a cabin, and then my dad and his buddies, they rotated watching this guy. And, you know, they prayed for the power of the Spirit. They prayed that the Lord would heal him of his alcoholism, but they practically helped him naturally to say, we're going to be there, and we're going to stand with you. And if you would, it's like all those guys with their right hand pulling this guy out of that hole. And eventually the Lord was able to do the miracle part where the guy no longer drinks alcohol, no longer is messed up, and his life is restored. Sometimes the Lord will require a little bit of work on your part, the right hand pulling up part, as well as the supernatural. Well, anyway, a lot of stuff in this story, but this is kind of the fun part. The last one, let's notice this. So if you've been following with us, we got the sad contrast. The sinner seeking the sensitive saints. I love all of these attributes, but finally notice the sweet praise at the end. But how does he praise God? I think it's great. It's kind of a threefold thing. Verse 8, walking, leaping, and praising God. First of all, walking. In the Bible, having a walk with the Lord is a common thread throughout the whole Bible. Who's probably the most famous guy in the Bible who was known to walk with God? Enoch. There's not much in the Bible about Enoch. We don't know much about him at all. There's only a few verses given him, but he's one of the greats in the Bible because there's no record of sin that he did. It just says in Genesis chapter 5, Enoch walked with God. That's it. In the New Testament, in Hebrews chapter 11, it says Enoch walked with God and pleased God. That's it. So he walked with God and pleased God. But man, if I got my name in the Bible, I think I'd want it like that. I wouldn't want it like David. David got his name in the Bible, and David committed adultery and murdered a guy and was kind of a weirdo sometimes and did stupid stuff. But he did some nice things too. But Enoch, man, he goes down as just a dude that walked with God. What does walk imply? Steady progress. Just a steady walk. Not a sprint where you get tired out and you stop and sit down and give up. But just a walk, a steady progress. How we need Christians that are walking with God. I think having a walk with Christ is what you need. Are you walking with the Lord, reading your word daily, praying daily? Are you fellowshipping with other Christians, walking with the Lord and making that a part of your daily walk? I'm thankful that I had people in my life as a kid that really had steady walks with the Lord. Growing up in my family, you know, there are things that were non-negotiable. Going to church on Sunday, non-negotiable. It's so sad to me how school sports have ruined a lot of families. I love sports. I'm pro kids playing sports. Huge fan of that. But I'm so thankful that I had a family that said, you know, Sundays, that's what you do. Or Saturday night. But I'm thankful that my family had a walk that was so steady. It was like, yeah, church is, not just Sunday, by the way, Wednesday night Bible study was a non-negotiable. I remember when my football practices were told we're going to go later on in the mid part of the week. And I had to tell my coaches, sorry, you know, coach, I can't do later on Wednesdays because I have church on Wednesday. Oh, come on, you can do that. And I said, nope. They even threatened, you know, well, you may not be a starter next week in the game then, because we don't let, you know, people that don't show up to practice start. Now, you got to understand, I was a starter from the first day of my life in freshman football. I was a starter on the, like, we were hiring our cheerleaders to play football at my high school. Like, I was the only guy on the team over 200 pounds my senior year. We were hurting. So I just said, well, sorry, coach. You know, like, it wasn't even an option. I knew my dad would say, no, Wednesday night's a priority. Me going to Wednesday night Bible study with a pastor who went verse by verse, chapter by chapter, book by book, and not skipping that for 4 years of my life, guess what? That paid off way more than had I played a couple extra football games. Now, by the way, the Lord worked out the football thing. The coaches weren't really willing to not have me play. So it worked out nicely. But I do want to say, I fear that the steady walk is something that people do kind of chalk off because we're shockingly busy with other things and we don't have time for the Lord. Walking. The second thing we see him doing is leaping. Walking and leaping. What does leaping imply? I think leaping implies joy. Like leaping for joy. And I think that this is kind of a cool expression. This guy was hopeless, sitting there begging for alms, and now he's leaping for joy. I hope you don't lose your joy. You know, the psalmist said, restore unto me the joy of thy salvation. You know, rejoice in the Lord always. Again, Paul said, I say rejoice. Like, don't lose your joy. I hope you're a Christian that leaps. When you think about it, some of the things that we have that the Lord has done for us, we have so much to be thankful for. The word enthusiasm is a godly word. Entheos is where enthusiasm comes from, which means in God. And if you're in Christ, we should show a little more enthusiasm. If we're not careful, we become God's chosen frozen. But you and I have reason to rejoice. And if there's ever a good place to rejoice, you should be joyful. When we worship, I hope you turn on the switch and say, you know what? Well, Brett, what if I don't feel like it? Remember David, who was a worship guy? He was Mr. Worship, wrote most of the Psalms. He called himself the soul. He said, bless the Lord, O my soul, and all that's within me. Bless his holy name. Like David had to kind of slap himself and say, time to bless the Lord. Come on, let's go. I wonder if you need to say to yourself when you walk into church, bless the Lord, O my soul, and all that is within me. Like with everything you've got. We need you to walk, yes, but we also need you to leap. And then thirdly, beautifully praising God. I think it's so important. Praise is something the Bible, it's also a non-negotiable. Praise is a natural and necessary response to someone who's been blessed like us. Praising God is part of the deal. And we know that because the Bible makes that clear. Psalm 150 verse 6, let everything that has breath, what? Praise the Lord. And then it finishes with, praise ye the Lord. Like it says, let everything that has breath, praise the Lord. Praise ye the Lord. Like this is a word from God's word to you and me. And you say, well, come on, Brett, this guy was crippled and now he's healed. No wonder he's walking and leaping and praising God. But again, remember how we started? You're the crippled person and you were saved from your crippled, sinful condition, headed for hell and destruction. Eternity in hell, that's worse than being crippled in this lifetime. Going to hell is worse than being crippled. And guess what? Christ saved you from that. You and I have reason to be walking and leaping and praising God. Amen.
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0: Oh, Lord, I pray as we consider this story that our hearts would be stirred to learn from this story. So many things that we can think about here. But above all, Lord, you saved us from our sins. Didn't deserve it. We didn't earn being touched and healed and being able to walk and leap and praise. But Lord, you did it for us, and we're so thankful for that. But I'd like to invite, there might be somebody here who is not saved. Maybe you've not been healed. What is a Christian who's saved? It's a person who realizes they're a sinner and acknowledges that before God. To acknowledge that you're a sinner, the word is repent. That means to acknowledge that you have sinned against God. And we've all done that. The Bible says no one is guiltless. But good news, while we were yet sinners, Christ died on the cross for your sins, in your place, substitutionarily. He did that, but here's the thing, you must receive that and believe that. That's why, you know, John 3:16, that famous verse, for God so loved the world. Because you might say, well, if God loves people, he'd save people. And then, right, it's like, yeah, exactly. But God so loved the world that he gave his only begotten son that whoever believes in him, Christ, will not perish, but have everlasting life. What does it mean to believe? The Greek word there is an interesting word that means to put your full trust in. And so to be saved is Romans 10:9-10. If you confess with your mouth and believe in your heart the Lord Jesus Christ, that God raised him from the dead, you will be saved. And it's with the mouth confession is made to salvation. See, some people say, you mean you could just confess with your mouth and believe in your heart and be saved? Yes. Some people will try to make it worse than that. Oh, you got to be better and you got to do good stuff and pay your money into tithe. No, that's the stuff people have added. To be saved is one thing. Good works is another thing. But saved, you got to repent, confess, and believe. That's what the Bible says. If that's you and you're saying, Brett, I want to accept Christ, I'm going to pray this prayer of confession. Let's pray together. Dear Father in heaven, I believe in your Son, Jesus. I believe that he died on the cross for my sins, that he rose up from the grave, and that my sins are forgiven. Help me to walk with you. Thank you for saving me. In the name of Jesus Christ, amen.
1: 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Well, we're so glad you joined us today. Next time, Pastor Brett will continue another verse-by-verse study in the book of Acts. 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
4: During those troublous days of communism, I was holding an evangelistic series in Budapest, Hungary. 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They met the one who can transform lives. Each of these three young women eventually became workers for God. Two married pastors, one became a Bible instructor for Jesus. Imagine it, going to a rock concert and finding Jesus Christ. 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
8: With SRN News, I'm Ron Taylor. With virtually no strings attached, Congress is on the verge of providing a massive infusion of cash to the Homeland Security Department. The $70 billion package that was approved by the Senate and now goes to the House will be able to power President Trump's mass deportation agenda for the remainder of his term. The New York Knicks are going home with two wins away from an NBA championship that the capital of the world has been waiting to see for generations. At the end, New York's 105-104 win over the San Antonio Spurs last night provided a 2-0 lead in the NBA Finals. The series now shifts to New York. Game 3 is at Madison Square Garden Monday night with President Trump attending. And ticket prices on the secondary market for the worst seats at the Garden were approaching $9,000 each last night, with Knicks fans evidently willing to pay top dollar just to be in the building as the team nears what would be its first championship in 53 years. This is SRN News.
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11: Shalom, my holy brothers and sisters. This is Rabbi Schneider. You know, when Yeshua came, the vast majority of the Jewish leaders missed him. They couldn't perceive that Yeshua was the Son of God because they had no context for that on their theological grid. They didn't think that there was room for God to have a son. And because they were locked into their own perspective, they missed the Son of Man who was the Son of God when he came. What's the application? We need to be careful that we're not missing things that the Lord wants to reveal to us because we're so locked into our own theological boxes that we don't have room to let in anything new that God wants to show us. Let's be humble. Let's be open. Let's stay expectant, and let's be authentic before God and ourselves.
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14: And you and I, in the same way, are children of God, all of us, in terms of creation, in terms of the physical. We've all been created by God. We all come under the umbrella of His providence, but some are wayward sons. And when those wayward sons come back in loving, concerned repentance, He embraces them.
15: Welcome to Grace to You Weekend, the Bible teaching ministry of John MacArthur. I'm your host, Phil Johnson. It's been said, God has created each of us with a thirst that only He can quench. That's to say, we can find true joy and satisfaction only when we find our ultimate enjoyment in God. The question is, how do you enjoy God? What practical steps can you take to cultivate deeper pleasure in your relationship with your Creator? John MacArthur unpacks that issue today from a story in the Bible that you might not expect. It's the parable of the prodigal son. Find out how that story relates to your enjoyment of the Lord as John continues his study titled, Enjoying God. Here's today's lesson.
14: I believe, without a doubt, this is the single greatest statement on the character of God. And it's in Luke 15. Let me read it to you. Verse 11. And he said, a certain man had two sons, and the younger of them said to his father, Father, give me the portion of goods that falleth to me. And he divided unto them his living. And not many days after that, the younger son gathered all together and took his journey into a far country, and there wasted his substance with riotous living. And when he had spent all, there arose a mighty famine in that land, and he began to be in want. And he went and joined himself to a citizen of that country, and he sent him into his fields to feed swine. And he would fain have filled his belly with the husks that the swine did eat, but no man gave unto him. And when he came to himself, he said, how many of my father's hired servants have bread enough and to spare, and I perish with hunger? I will arise and go to my father and will say unto him, Father, I have sinned against heaven and before thee, and am no more worthy to be called thy son. Make me as one of thy hired servants. And he arose and came to his father. And when he was yet a great way off, his father saw him and had compassion and ran and fell on his neck and kissed him. And the son said unto him, Father, I have sinned against heaven and in thy sight, and am no more worthy to be called thy son. But the father said to his servants, bring forth the best robe and put it on him and put a ring on his hand and shoes on his feet and bring the fatted calf and kill it and let us eat and be merry. For this my son was dead and is alive again. He was lost and is found. And they began to be merry. Now his older son was in the field. And as he came and drew near to the house, he heard music and dancing. And he called one of the servants and asked what these things meant. And he said unto him, thy brother is come, and thy father hath killed the fatted calf because he hath received him safe and sound. And he was angry and wouldn't go in. Therefore came his father out and entreated him. And he answering said to his father, lo, these many years do I serve thee, neither transgressed I at any time thy commandment, and yet thou never gavest me a kid that I might make merry with my friends. But as soon as this thy son was come, who hath devoured thy living with harlots, thou hast killed for him the fatted calf. And he said unto him, son, thou art ever with me, and all that I have is thine. It was fitting that we should make merry and be glad, for this thy brother was dead and is alive again, and was lost and is found. What a great story. Listen, people, that is not the story of a lost son. That is the story of a loving father. And listen to me, a loving father who loved two sons under two different conditions, with the same love, the very same love. Now listen, a younger son had a right to part of the inheritance. The older son got two-thirds, and if there were only two, that would mean a third of the inheritance was his. But it was always the case that he waited till his father died and then received a third of the estate. But he wants it, and he wants it now. Which means the father, in responding to his request, would have to literally liquidate his estate and convert it into enough cash to give this son what he asked for. And the son got what he asked for. At the end of verse 12, he divided unto them his living. He liquidated everything he had and put it in the care of his sons. He bestowed upon them all that he possessed. Verse 13, not many days after that, the younger son gathered all together, took his journey into a far country, and wasted his substance with asotas, dissipation. And then he faced a double disaster. Verse 14, he had spent everything, and there arose a mighty famine in the land, and he began to be in want. It isn't bad enough that he wasted his substance, but now there's a famine in the land. Food is at a premium. He can't get a job, and nobody's going to give him anything. He's out of money, and the famine has hit. Food is scarce. Food is high priced. Nobody's giving it away, and nobody's offering jobs because there's no money for anything but food. In verse 15, he went and joined himself to a citizen of that country, and he sent him into his fields to feed swine. A Jew feeding pigs. I mean, you can't get any lower than that. How degrading. Leviticus 11:7 says they were unclean. What's he doing feeding them? The old saying among the Jews was, may a curse come upon the man who cares for swine. That's how low it is that he is stooped. He would have fain filled his belly, verse 16 says, with the husks. Literally, the word is carob pods. He would have filled his belly with the carob pods that were the food for the pigs, but nobody would give him the pig food because you couldn't eat a human, so you fed a pig because you could eat a pig. Humans drained the resources. Pigs were the resources. Pigs were more valuable than people, so nobody gave him anything. Verse 17, he came to himself. Disillusionment began to set in, and he finally came to his senses. And he began to reason, how many of my father's hired servants have bread enough and to spare, and I'm perishing with hunger? By the way, the word hired servant is most interesting. It doesn't mean a household slave. It doesn't mean a contracted servant. It means a day laborer. He says, even the people passing down the road that my father hire for one day's work have food to eat. Even the day laborers, even the guys that just hook on for the spare days. Verse 18, I will arise and go to my father and say to him, and he rehearses his little speech, Father, I have sinned against heaven and before thee, and am no more worthy to be called thy son. Make me as one of thy day laborers. Just treat me like a guy who hooks on for a day so I have something to eat. Now, some people have said that he had an ill-advised motive because his motive was food. But listen, it went much deeper than that. He didn't just go with the plan to say, I'm hungry. He went with the plan to say, I have what? I've sinned. I believe it's a classic confession. I believe he really expressed the sorrow in his heart. And it wasn't the sorrow that he'd lost his fortune. And it wasn't the sorrow that he didn't have any food. He wasn't sorrowful for what he lost. He was sorrowful for what he had done. And that's classic confession. When you're only sorry that you got caught, or you're only sorry that your resources are gone, that's not true repentance. But when you're sorry because you've sinned against heaven, a Jewish euphemism for God, because they wouldn't speak his name, when you've sinned against God and you're sorry, that's classic confession. And so he comes to his father, verse 20, and he arose and came to his father. Oh, I love that. Jesus didn't say he went to his home, he returned to his farm, he came to his village. He says he went to his what? Father. It was the relationship Jesus was emphasizing, not the location. And what happened? I love this. Here's the main character in the story. When he was yet a great way off, his father saw him and had compassion and ran and fell on his neck and kissed him. You know what happened? The son said to him, Father, I have sinned against heaven and in thy sight, and am no more worthy to be called thy son. And before he could even say, make me as one of your day laborers, the father set the party in motion. See, you want to know what God's like? That's what God's like. Now listen, I want to stop at the story at verse 24. I'm going to wind it up, but I want you to get these points. Now listen, as I read this story this week, it dawned on me like a bolt out of the sky that the same five truths I saw in John 5 are illustrated right here. That Jesus is giving here the illustration for the theological statement of John 5. What was the first great truth that Jesus uttered in John 5? The Father is what? One with his Son. The Father is one with his Son. Look at verse 19. He says, I'm no more worthy to be called thy son. Make me as one of thy hired servants. That's going to be my speech. I'm going to go and just ask to be a servant. But he gets there, and in verse 21, before he can even get it out of his mouth, the father embraces him and loves him and gets a feast going and says, this my son, verse 24. The father sees the relationship restored. He sees his dead son alive, his lost son found. And so does Jesus say in John 14, I go to prepare a place for you because in my Father's house are many dwelling places. It doesn't say mansions in the Greek. Heaven isn't a bunch of mansions down this street and four blocks over there and six to the right is yours. It says this, in my Father's house are many rooms. I'm not living six blocks to the right and down the block. I'm living in the Father's house. I'm one of his family. That's the kind of God I have. He's one with his sons. Tremendous truth. Secondly, the father loves his son. Verse 20, but when he was yet a great way off, his father saw him. How do you think he saw him? You know why he saw him? Guess what the father had been doing since he went away? What? Watching for him. Watching for him. God is the initiator. God is the one who in love embraces and carries us along. That's the kind of love he has. And so when he was a long way off, he saw him. And he didn't wait for a speech. And he didn't say, well, I wonder what he's going to say when he gets here. How's he going to handle this? He doesn't wait for a speech. He has compassion. He was moved with pity in his bowels. The Greek says his stomach began to churn and the emotion turned over in his stomach and he was feeling deeply the love of his son and he ran, old man that he was, and he ran because God is always the runner after men. He is always the initiator of salvation. And the Bible says he fell on his neck, a passionate embrace, and then it says he kissed him, and it uses a term in the Greek that means he kissed him repeatedly and fervently, just kissed him and kept on kissing him and kissing him and kissing. That's God, see? That's God, people. Listen, people, that's what God's like. He makes his children one with him and he loves his children. There's a third thing I saw here, the same that Jesus talked about in John 5. The Father blesses his children. And even if you're a penitent sinner who deserves nothing, and you come back, what does he say? Verse 22, bring the best robe and put it on him. Shoes on his feet. Why the best robe? Listen to me, folks. You know what the best robe meant? That was the sign of belonging in the family. When you wore the robe, the family robe, that was your identity. He's one of us. Shoes on his feet, what is that? Slaves went barefoot. Free men wore shoes. Free men wear shoes. Slaves go barefoot. You put on your shoes, I've set you free. You're a son, not a slave. And he blessed him. And then he called for the fatted calf, and he called for a feast, and he called for merriment, and they sang, and they made music, and they celebrated, and they danced. The father blesses his son. You say, but the boy didn't deserve it. That's not the point. It's the nature of the father that is the issue. If God gave us what we deserve, we could pack up the world and just forget it. Fourthly, he gave authority to his son. You'll notice in verse 22 very quickly, he says, put a ring on his hand. This is a signet ring and symbolizes family authority. When anything was done officially by the family, it was sealed, and the signet ring of the family was impressed in the seal, and that was authority. If you had that ring, you could literally sign with the seal of the family. And just as God committed all authority to the Son so marvelously, when you become a child of God, does God commit His authority to you? You can act in His behalf. Acts 1, after the Spirit has come upon you, you shall be my witnesses. You will act in my behalf. Whoever sins you remit shall be remitted. Whoever sins you retain shall be retained. Here are the keys to the kingdom. Go to it. You are my emissaries. You are an ambassador of Jesus Christ, 2 Corinthians 5. Beloved, think of it. God has made us one with Him. God has loved us. God has blessed us. God has given us authority to act in His behalf in the world and even put His Son in us so that we may manifest Christ. Finally, we said that in John 5, Jesus said that God honored His Son. And surely we see that here, don't we? He said at the end of verse 23, let us eat and be merry. He commanded everybody to celebrate, everybody to honor that son that had been dead and was now alive. But there's another alternative too, and that's the second son, and we close with this just briefly. Now his elder son was in the field. And as he came and drew near the house, he heard music and dancing, and he called one of the servants and asked what these things meant. Now listen, get the picture. This is the son that never went anywhere. You know who this is? The Pharisees. They hung around a temple all the time. They hung around God's skirts, as it were, all the time. They were always involved in the religious stuff. They never drifted away. They kept the letter of the law. Look what it says down there in verse 29. These many years have I served thee. I have never transgressed your commandment, and you never gave me any feast. You know why? Because you never knew you were a sinner. And so you have the irreligious man embraced and the religious man turned away. And they prove the falseness of their religion. Their whole attitude shows that their obedience was out of a grim duty, not love. The attitude of an utter lack of sympathy. They treat their brother in such a horrible way. Self-righteous. Why is my father doing this for him? He's a sinner. Remember the story of the publican and the sinner? Went in the corner, oh God, be merciful to me, a sinner. The Pharisee said, I thank thee that I'm not like this dirty sinner. That's the older brother. Well, how did the father treat the older brother? Oh, I love this. Verse 31. He said, son, the Pharisees were within the purview of the Abrahamic covenant. They had received the physical seed of Abraham. They were the recipients of the covenants and the adoptions and the promises, as Romans 9, 4 and 5 tells. They had it all there. And he says, son, you're ever with me, and all that I have is yours. It's all yours for the taking, and you've always hung around, and it's yours. Oh, what a loving father. He loves even the legalist. He loves even the Pharisee. But it was so fitting that we should make merry and be glad, for this your brother was dead and is alive, was lost and found. Listen, do you see the love of God there? See what kind of father he is? He loved so much the one who came back, and he loved no less the one who didn't. Even though he stayed around the religious things, he never knew God and never tapped his resources. The story never ends. It never tells what happened to the older brother. You know why? Because when Jesus preached this message, the story hadn't been told. We know how it ended. The Pharisees cried for his blood. And if the story had run full course, the elder brother would have turned his back on his father. What is God like? You know what he's like? I'll tell you what he's like. He can see in the worst sinner, the vilest sinner, something glorious and magnificent. And he wants to set his affection on it, make it one with himself, love, bless, give authority to and honor that individual. No wonder Jesus said, have faith in God. If that's the kind of God we can have faith in, amen? Let's pray. Thank you, Father. Thank you for the joy that's in our hearts because you ran one day and threw your arms around us when we weren't worthy, when we didn't deserve it, but you loved us anyway. Thank you for being such a father to us that you are to Jesus Christ, for making us one with you, loving us, blessing us, giving us authority and honor. We praise you in Jesus' name. Amen.
15: You're listening to Grace to You Weekend, the Bible teaching ministry of John MacArthur. John's current study is called Enjoying God. Now, the parable of the prodigal son that we looked at today, it's good to be reminded, as John explained, that that story is not so much about the rebellious son, but the loving father. The parable holds a memorable place in John's ministry. In fact, the only time I recall hearing an audible gasp from the congregation was when John preached on this parable. Here were some of John's thoughts on this amazing and shocking story.
16: The parable clearly is about the father, because he is the hero in the parable. I think people know generally about the story of the prodigal son. Some people think it's a story illustrating bad parenting and how to fix your parenting. It really has nothing to do with that. But it is one of the greatest of all the parables, and it particularly brings honor to our Lord Jesus Christ, because he is the loving father in the parable who forgives the repentant son. The book that I wrote on this, called The Prodigal Son, was previously titled A Tale of Two Sons. And it is a tale of two sons, but that title didn't really identify with the familiar story, so we changed it to The Prodigal Son. It's the story of the prodigal that holds richer truth than most people would ever realize. Everybody knows the story. But what they don't seem to understand is this is one of the greatest of all biblical revelations on salvation, on forgiveness, on redemption. And it's about the Father and two kinds of sinners, the kind that will be forgiven and redeemed and the kind that will not. This is a shocking story. As most of our Lord's parables do, this has a shock at the end that is the reason people gasped when I came to the end of this parable when I was preaching it. The book, The Prodigal Son, pulls you into this most famous of Jesus' parables, and it also pulls you into Middle Eastern culture and challenges your thinking, shows you the practical implications of this story for your life.
15: 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And then be back next week as John MacArthur begins a study called Restoring Marriage. It's another half hour of unleashing God's truth one verse at a time on Grace to You Weekend.
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1: Fatigue and time pressure can undermine even the healthiest of marriages. 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When asked these kinds of questions, most people will tell you that the pressures they feel today are the result

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6: Dom, through Cross International, they are thriving and worshiping.
7: Yeah, I mean, wait for my solo part. Here it comes. Not a chance. They were not about to let me get up there and sing. But I will tell you, I was dipping and swaying with them. I'll tell you that. You get moving when you're in an African worship like that. It's so fun. Guys, thank you. Thank you for joining us. Special broadcast. So excited that you're here on the other side of the radio. Thank you to those of you who have already given in our Cross International campaign to rescue the children of Malawi, Zambia, and Uganda through Cross International with your $62 one-time gift for each kiddo. 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
6: Fantastic.
7: So thank you.
6: Yes.
7: We're making progress. We had a little over 900 when we started. 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
8: You know, when we talk about the children that would have died because of a lack of fresh, clean water, malnutrition, parasites in that water, or sharing the same water source as animals, and literally eating garbage in a garbage dump, foraging through garbage dumps. 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It breaks your heart. And you say to yourself, Lord God, how do I go back to the States and articulate that these 425 children that hang in the balance are a gift? It is transcends time. It's like a legacy being gifted to the children of Malawi, because through the children, as they grow older, they're not going to be locked in poverty. You see, what happens here is the children learn how to read and how to write. Got to get them healthy first. And then they start dreaming of a future and a hope.
7: Yes.
8: After learning how to read through Scripture and the Holy Spirit changing their hearts and asking Jesus into their life. So what does that look like as a return on investment? Every one of us, whether we're gifting for the 10 children, $620 gift, 5 children, $310 gift, 877-539-0064. What does our investment sound like?
9: I want to be a nurse. I want to tell people about God, and I want to see healing through the people.
10: I
9: want to
10: be a singer.
11: An engineer. I want to fix things.
12: I want to be a doctor to heal people who are sick.
13: A farmer. I want to have a good field full of maize.
14: Pastor, so that I can preach to people about Jesus.
8: Wow, Tom. I mean,
7: incredible.
8: Pastor, a farmer,
7: yeah,
8: a doctor, a singer.
7: Mm-hmm. Mm-hmm. And it happens. And, Dave, you said it. And you know what happens, guys, when these kids, they get that education and learn the Word of God. And

0: they're whole and healthy and love Jesus and they're smart. Guys, they are transforming their families and villages because of what God is doing in them. It is an amazing transformation that's happening. But it starts with the children. Complete villages transform because we provided hope and help and food for the children. And the whole village is impacted. You get a clean water well in a village, guys, it changes everything. It changes everything. Mm. They are so hopeful just to have a clean water well and not have to go to an open water source and carry a bucket for hours one way, 5-gallon bucket, and carry it back home and get up in the middle of the night the next day and do it again. Zach Olis, our president and CEO, tells a story about that very thing. And literally, guys, it's happening, and it happens every day. Until friends like you come alongside Cross International and say, you know what, we can make a difference.
1: You want to talk about Tarrinika Village, right, and the fresh water project, Tom?
0: Absolutely, yes.
1: All right, here's Zach Olis talking that very, this is what our return on investment does. The summertime, we're taking sips of you. You might be a freeway, highways, interstate, and you're going to stop by wherever, Buc-ee's, wherever, and get some fresh, delicious water or drink a cherry Coke. Listen to how the fresh, clean water changes it all. Zach Olis talks about it at Cross International.
2: This village that we work in, Tanganyika Village in Malawi, never had a water project, never had a working water system until Cross came alongside of our partners and really invested into a community well. Before then, water was captured from a dug pit, and during drought season, they would just have to dig deeper. That's been the only water source for this community since the 1960s.
0: I mean, can you imagine? And think about how convenient it is for us to go by. And Dave just said it. You stop by a convenience store and grab your favorite brand.
1: Yes.
0: You don't just grab a bottle. You grab your favorite brand. Don't kid me. I do it, too. And yes. I mean, if our brand is not in there, it's like, what happened? How come there's no XYZ brand in here? Well, our Spire hadn't showed up yet. You know, and we get ticked off because we don't have our brand of water. And, you know, we're laughing, and guys, but here's the thing. We're blessed.
1: Yes.
0: We are blessed. Mm. We've got 425 left. I wonder, before giving the number, could there be one friend that would say yes to a gift for 100 children? Now, listen, this has happened in the past, actually a couple of times. And so I'm going to ask, if that's you and God has blessed you, my friend, right now to join us with your best gift, Cross International, 100 children. Now, if you're feeling that little nudge and that little tug on your heart, that's likely the Holy Spirit. But for many of us, we're saying, man, I wish that I could do that. I wish I was that blessed that I could rescue 100 of these little ones. But I could give for a family of five. That 310, or I can give for 10 kiddos $620 and stretch a little bit. Or maybe you're listening, you say, I can give in honor of my three beautiful grandkids. That gift for three children, $186, you may just say, here's a couple $100, help as many kids as you can. So guys, here's the number. These are one-time gifts. Go to work immediately. Over 96 cents of every dollar going to this program right there.
1: Wonderful.
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1: You know, I just, before we hear Jimmy Dodd, the chairman of the board of Cross International, Big Wave Dave, David James, along with Tom Lewis, Cross International, we invested alongside you, not just advocating for these final 425, as Tom mentioned, we had about 900 that Cross International said we have an urgent need for WAVA. 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
3: There are several passages that speak about the poor, obviously. I love 1 John 3, obviously, that speaks about the poor. But the passage that I come back to over and over again would be Psalm 67. It just asks a very basic question. Why are we so blessed? Why are we so incredibly blessed? And it's so that the nations will hear, so that the world will hear. We aren't blessed to hoard everything. We aren't blessed to hold on to everything. We are blessed because, first of all, God owns everything. Two, I have to realize that I am very blessed, not because of the fact that I have worked hard in life, the fact that I might be halfway smart. You know what? I'm blessed because God has chosen to give me amazing things. I deal with people all the time who have a mindset of, I have what I have because I'm a hard worker. And I kind of laugh at them a little bit in a respectful way. But I just kind of think, wow, they're incredibly naive. Because I know really smart people that work a lot harder than me who live in the Ukraine, who live in Haiti, that might be in Gaza, that might be in a lot of places around the world, in Venezuela, other places around the world, where it is incredibly difficult to even survive. You're struggling to survive. I've met cross partners in places like Nicaragua and other places where they're struggling to survive. So first of all, I have to understand, I have what I have by the grace of God. God has blessed me. And so what do I do with my blessing? Is my blessing to make me feel better, to do more things for just me? No, it says very clearly in Psalm 67, we're blessed so that we can make an impact around the world. And Cross International believes that we should take our blessings and find other ways to bless people around the world. We work with so many partners that need that blessing and can use that blessing to do incredible things to serve in their communities. So I really stand on Psalm 67.
0: Dave, one thing that Jimmy shared there in the audio is so important is that we partner so that our partners on the ground, in this case Malawi, Zambia, Uganda, that we're working direct with, reach the children and families in their villages. And that's, I think, one of the most important aspects of how Cross works.
1: Right.
0: And reassures you, my friend, that when you give, your money doesn't go into some dark hole somewhere. Your money literally is going direct to serve communities right there on the ground where our partners are working and have identified in advance of our campaign these critical need children. Like we mentioned, the remaining 425 kids, we know them. Our partners know them by name. They know where they're at. They're ready to get them and rescue them and change their life. But we need your help, your prayers, and your partnership financially to be able to do it. In just a moment, we're going to hear from Zach, the president and CEO of Cross. But I want to give you the number. This is the most important thing, guys. 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Every one of them has a name. They may not be able to write it, but they know their name. 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
0: Praise God. Zach Olas, President, CEO. And guys, I'm telling you, your gift matters. It starts with the children. And as you listen to Zach, how total communities are transformed because we do start with the kiddos, and then the families are reached, and churches grow, and communities grow, and clean water wells are established. And
1: awesome.
0: It just grows from there, yes. 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I love it. I love it. I love it. And so, and I know you do too. I just used it on Amazon probably yesterday.
1: Dangerous.
0: I mean,
1: yes.
0: It works like a charm, yes. You know. So you can make a gift on the web at WAVA.com.
1: You know, we have about 6 minutes left in the broadcast, and the food and the safe water and the Christian education, the medical care, learning about the one true God, that's our gift. And we have 425 remaining of these 900. Chris Tomlin, Pastor Greg Laurie, Harvest Christian Fellowship, calls Chris Tomlin America's worship leader. He talks Cross International and the impact of our gift.
5: If you live in America, that is there's no excuse. Almost anybody who makes any kind of income in America is probably in the top 10% of the wealth of the world. And God has given you so many resources. He's given me so many resources. And it's not just should you do this, but it is a command from Scripture to remember the poor, to lift up the poor, to bless those who are less fortunate than you. So I pray that you just live the words of Jesus. Live those words and live the life of Jesus Christ as you follow him. And remember, he said, those who do it to the least of these do it unto me.

0: Chris talking about, and then of course, how great is our God, the worship that we sing there, and just saying to ourselves, Lord God, the problem is starving children, a lack of fresh, clean water, and education. We give those three, plus they learn how great your name is as Messiah. Amen. Come to know you, have a hope and a dream for a future as they grow older, no longer hopeless anymore, but change the trajectory of their family. In Jesus' name, they have a future and a hope in Malawi, and it all is unlocked with our gift right now. Isn't that, how great is our God to be able to use us in the next 3.5 minutes right now, Tom, to transform 425 children?
1: You know, as I listen to Chris Tomlin, Dave, you'll enjoy this. I was thinking back to a child's prayer, and likely you and I, we all prayed it, right? God is great. God is good. Let us thank him for our food.
0: Yeah.
1: I wonder, I'm going to ask, when was the last time we stopped and just prayed that powerful, beautiful, but simple prayer to thank him for the very food that we have? Guys, our lives are so busy. And sometimes we toss up these little cat prayers. Lord, thanks for the food. Amen. But when was the last time we stood to honor God for the way he's blessed us? When was the last time we joined hands around the table with our family and stood and said, as a family, God, thank you for the incredible blessings you have bestowed on our family. My friend, I pray that in this moment, I just feel in my heart that many of you are saying, Tommy, you're right, we're so blessed, we're so blessed. And do you realize, my friend, and we're going to give you the number again in just a minute, do you realize that as we come together as the body of Christ, we are giving these children a hope and a future. Dave, if you could grab cut three. We are giving these children a dream, a hope, a future. We are transforming and rewriting their story, just like you heard from Zach Olis. Here they are.
2: I can have a better future, and I can lead others.
3: A better life, so that we can have a good future, so that we can learn somewhere where they teach about God.
4: To have a good education and to learn more about Jesus.
5: It's perfect and fun, and we are healthy and go to school with no problems.
1: Praise God.
0: Oh, so good.
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1: I love the spirit Jesus in my heart. I love the spirit Jesus in my heart. How take about Jesus? Jesus in my heart. How take about Jesus? Jesus in my heart. I love the Father, Jesus in my heart. How take about Jesus? Jesus in my heart. How take about Jesus? Jesus in my heart.
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3: 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Psalm 37, verse 5. 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
17: In a world where good news is hard to find, WAVA and One Heart DC present Good News for the City. 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As Jesus said in John 17, Father, that they may be one, just as we are one. Welcome to Good News for the City.
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19: 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I'm so glad that you have joined me today. My name is Brian Dales, and as always, I have the privilege of hosting and having a conversation about things that matter. We've been, this year, doing two-part episodes with many of our pastors here in the Washington metro area, looking at characteristics of God in Scripture, and as well looking at the fruits of the Spirit that the Apostle Paul wrote about in Galatians chapter 5. And today is part two of a conversation that I'm having with Pastor Owen Lee. Pastor Owen Lee is the lead or senior pastor at Christ Central Presbyterian Church in Centerville, Virginia. You can find out more about him at ChristCentralPC.org, or you can, of course, show up there any Sunday where they have services, or any other days that they have moments where you can gather in their physical location. But on Sundays, they gather to worship at 9 and 11:15. And so today, we're going to pick up where we left off. And one of the things that I often say when we do a two-part episode is this: if you didn't hear last episode, the good news is there's this great thing called the internet and podcast. You can go to WAVA.com, click on the programs, click on Good News for the City, and then click on last week, and you'll hear the first part of our conversation about God's goodness towards us, because that is foundational, Owen, isn't it? For us then understanding how do we live out God's goodness towards others. So welcome back for this conversation.
20: Thanks for having me back, Brian.
19: So we spent some time near the end of our last time together talking about the performance trap. You know, I have to earn God's goodness to have to do that. And I want to make this shift now when we think about this idea of the fruits of the Spirit. So in Galatians chapter 5, you know, Paul is talking about these things are the evidence of the Holy Spirit working in our life, empowerment in our life, convicting in our life, guiding in our life. There's a whole lot of things in there. Since goodness is a fruit of the Spirit, let's start here. how do we not fall into the performance trap of goodness? How does the fruit of the Spirit grow in us without it accidentally becoming sort of a works-based sort of idea? Why can't we just manufacture goodness, but instead we can't? True goodness through sheer willpower.
20: That's right. Well, maybe for a temporary spell, you might rule yourself.
19: That is a great differentiation, yes.
20: Yeah. But for like actual, genuine, lasting goodness happen, Jesus talks about this metaphor of the vine and the branches.
19: Yes.
20: Right? The branches have to abide in the vine, right? Mm-hmm. And so what that means is like the more we're abiding in Jesus, the more we're communing with Jesus, the more we're with Jesus, we become more like Jesus. And Jesus was the perfectly good person. And the more you spend time with Jesus, the more you're renewed and transformed into his likeness, the more you're conformed into his image, the more genuinely good you will become. Mm-hmm. And this process of becoming good is what the Bible calls sanctification or progressive sanctification.
19: Right.
20: This process by which, by the power of the Holy Spirit who indwells us, makes us more like Jesus, aka makes us good, mm-hmm. or more good, if you will.
19: Yeah. So I've heard this mentioned from time to time, maybe even as well, that we are humans being, not humans doing. Mm-hmm. And I kind of like that turn of phrase. I'm not sure that's exactly the most theologically accurate statement, but I know where they're going.
20: Yeah.
19: What is the difference, though, for those of us who can often get confused between actually doing good that we're called to do as a fruit of the Spirit and being good through the help of the Holy Spirit?
20: Yeah. Well, ultimately, I think doing good is important, right?
19: Oh, yeah. Oh, absolutely. Yeah, right.
20: But doing good in a way that honors Jesus means becoming good first. Mm-hmm. So that from that outflow of who you are becoming, your actions and your words are becoming objectively good. Now, there are people who can do good just on a surface external level. And that they could do that for the wrong motivations even. But when someone is being renewed from the inside out and they're becoming good like their Savior Jesus, then it's an overflow of the heart, where your words and your actions align with who you're becoming, and you're becoming more like Jesus.
19: It sure seems to me that being good is transformational, doing good is transactional. Mm-hmm. That oftentimes if we are doing good and we don't receive what we expect to receive from it, we'll pause on doing that. Or certainly, you know, the straw men of the New Testament are often the religious people, the Pharisees, who did all kinds of good things, but their motivation behind those goodness wasn't good. And so understanding the difference between being transformed by the Holy Spirit will produce fruit of goodness versus trying to, in our own flesh, do good things won't do that. And so it really shapes, when we think about goodness and the power of the Holy Spirit, as the way we do everything, especially how we treat others. Mm-hmm. And we sort of alluded, more than alluded, in the last episode that we talked together, to just take someone, you know, in the public eye in politics that we struggle with, whatever side of the aisle that someone's thinking about it. And we often struggle with wanting to see goodness for them, right? Mm-hmm. And goodness for us. Yeah, goodness for us, but goodness for others. Why do you think it's so much easier? And not everyone receives goodness well. But say we're able to receive goodness well, and God helps us there. Why is it still a next step that says, okay, I've received it, but now how do I live like Jesus, the sanctification you just talked about, allowing the Holy Spirit to make me more like him, extend goodness to those who we deem undeserving? Because if we think about it, every single person, in comparison to Jesus, when he was on the earth, that he extended goodness to, were undeserving comparative to him.
20: Yeah. I think the key, Brian, is beginning with that vertical relationship with God, where you know that you experienced and received the goodness of God when you didn't deserve it. In fact, when you deserve the opposite, when you've been disobedient, unfaithful, whatever it is, and yet you've been overcome by God's extravagant goodness to you when you didn't deserve it, only then will you, I think, have the resources and the power to be good to others who don't deserve your goodness, right? They say loved people love people, right?
19: Yeah.
20: And so once you know you're loved, you have the power to begin to love others, not only those that you like, which is easy, but even those who may have hurt you, betrayed you, because now you're able to love those others who don't deserve it. Mm-hmm. Just like you received the love and goodness that you didn't deserve.
1: Mm-hmm. Yeah. You know, we have kids roughly in the same age. And so when that happens, often we start having more adult conversations with them. And I remember having a conversation that sort of caught me off guard. My daughter once asked me, said, "Dad, if you were going to get a tattoo, what would it be?" Now, any person who's ever heard that from their kids know that oftentimes the follow-up question is, "Can I get a tattoo?"
20: Yeah.
1: So you have to think very quickly and good about this. But my answer after some thinking was this, that if I was going to put something that I would still be okay with later on, mm-hmm. on any part of my body, whether it's going to be flabby or in good shape later, actually would have been some version of Romans 12:21. Romans 12:21 says this by the Apostle Paul, "Do not be overcome with evil, but overcome evil with good." Right? Such a powerful, powerful verse. What does it look like with the help of the Holy Spirit to overcome evil with good in an age, in an area that seems to reward and compliment outrage towards others?
20: Yeah. Oh, Brian, what a relevant question for our time and age, especially in the D.C. area, right?
1: Mm-hmm.
20: Like you said, it is only by the power of the Spirit of God living in you that you can behave differently. You can really be countercultural, being different from our culture, beautifully different. When others are expressing outrage, for you to have the self-control to be kind.
1: Yeah.
20: When others are not kind to you, but you can still be kind to others,
1: mm-hmm.
20: right? And not responding with outrage of your own, not responding with scorn and disdain of your own, but seeking to see the image of God in the other, even though you may disagree about everything, but to see the image of God in others and say that person is worthy and deserving of dignity and kindness. And we can only do that through the lens of the Holy Spirit to see the image of God in the people that we interact with, even those that we in our flesh may not like very much.
1: It's a powerful reminder that you just given us, Pastor Owen, that we have never once looked in the eyes of any other person that isn't imprinted with the image of God, and that Jesus didn't find valuable enough to die for. And if he found them valuable enough to die for, who are we to treat them any less? But certainly we need the help of the Holy Spirit to do it, because as you mentioned, sheer willpower, we're not going to be able to manufacture that enough long enough, maybe for a moment, maybe for 2 moments or even 2 years, but not in the way that we need to. I want to also switch to something that I feel like I've heard alluded to more over the past years. And it's some version of this, that these are unique times. And people can define unique however they want to define it. And unique times call for unique solutions. And how often that might show up is in some scriptural defense of what Machiavelli would have called the ends justify the means.
20: Mm-hmm.
1: And so that means that if we have to get goodness as an outcome many times by somehow not being good in this culture, that's okay. What does it mean to live with goodness and moral integrity in a culture that often rewards compromise in a way that seems to want to justify you should compromise to get something better?
20: That's right. Oh, what a great question, Brian. I think the only way for us to be good, to live in a way that mm-hmm. Embodies goodness, even though it may seem like by doing so, we're going to lose.
1: Right. Well, because right. we evaluate everything in very small increments of time.
20: Right.
1: By the next election, by the next HOA meeting, by the next grade for my student, whatever it might be.
20: And the only way you can do that is if you really, really believe in the sovereignty of God.
1: Yeah.
20: God is sovereign and his purposes will not fail. And if you believe that, then you don't have to worry about the outcome. You trust God for the outcome. Mm-hmm. What you need to do as a son or daughter of God is to obey God, to love God, to go about living your life, to go about speaking with other people in ways that honor him, even if it feels like it won't help you get the outcome that you desire, even if it's a good outcome that you think. Honoring God in the process is our responsibility. Mm-hmm. The outcome of the process, that's God's responsibility. But we need to love God and love our neighbor in how we go about life and how we interact with people, how we do our politics, how we do anything. We need to think about what does it mean to love God and to love our neighbor in this situation, right?
1: So I'm going to trust
20: that God is in control.
1: Yeah. So I'm going to follow up with that with something that I think is more easily said than defined. So I'm just going to give you a heads up. It may not be the easiest question to find the line in, but let's go back to Romans chapter 12. So Romans chapter 12 begins with renewing your minds, and then it talks about making your body a living sacrifice. Mm-hmm. And we understand in the context what he's saying is a living act of worship towards the God who created us. How can it be helpful if we change our thought process around goodness from one that's focused first on outcome instead of now focus first on an act of worship?
20: If I'm hearing you right, Brian, when we can reframe mm-hmm. doing acts of goodness mm-hmm. as acts of worship,
1: right,
20: acts of in obedience to God for the honor of God to please God, then all of a sudden it's our honoring God becomes more important to us, actually a bigger and a higher priority than getting what we want,
1: right,
20: and getting out of the results that we want, because we are called to live our lives as an act of worship to God, which includes mm-hmm. obeying him, obeying mm-hmm. his commands.
1: Yeah.
20: And he tells them, and you look at all the commands in the New Testament, you can be summarized in this way. Love your neighbor. Right?
1: That's right.
20: It's like all the commandments are fulfilled in that. When you treat others the way you would like to be treated, when you love your neighbors as you would love yourself. And when we do that as an act of worship.
1: Now, I brought it up because I think I am tempted oftentimes to want God to do a good thing in my timing in the way that I think it should work. And if I fall into that temptation, oftentimes I'll be more focused on outcome than worship. There is a theory out there that I actually kind of hold to, that if you piece together all of the things that Judas did in his betrayal, that it was more framed like he was trying to force Jesus to show himself as Messiah and overthrow Rome, mm-hmm. what he thought was good, instead of, as some people just think, oh, he betrayed him and changed his mind, like he was just in it for the money. Yeah. I tend to believe it's the first, not the second. And when you think about that, you think, okay, here's a guy that now everyone mentions. I mean, some of our listeners right now are saying, you're talking about goodness in Judas. I think I'm changing the channel, you know, but possibly his struggle was his definition of goodness was doing that which is good in his way, in his timing, so right. much that he failed to listen to the very God of the universe in human form, Jesus in front of him, and said, this isn't how it works. So what do we need to do to make sure that we aren't taking our definitions of goodness, even our wanting desires? There's so much I want right now for our country. There's so much I want for my family. There's so much I want for my church, that if I'm just honest, Owen, I don't know if you feel the same way, I don't know that God's moving at the speed that I want him to move at. So how do I keep from trying to play a very poor version of God? Because that's what Judas was doing. And I think that's what we're tempted to do oftentimes. And we feel it's justified because we say we're doing a good thing.
20: Yeah. Again, Brian, it's trusting that God is in control.
1: Mm.
20: And God is never early. God is never late. God is always on time.
1: Yeah.
20: It may not map with our timeline, but we have to trust God with that. And when you talked about Judas wanting something so good for Jesus that he was willing to do whatever it took. It reminds me of, honestly, so many parents who love their kids and want what they believe is best for their kids. And they oftentimes do things that actually harm their kids in the name of loving their kids, because they want to impose their definition of goodness upon their kids. I think oftentimes you just take that analogy and you can map it anywhere. But our job as followers of Jesus is to love God, to obey God, to trust God, to love our neighbors, and then to trust that the timing of whatever comes will come. If it comes, it will come at the right time. And it may not come, because God is, his ways are far higher than our ways, right? And his definition, definition of good is far greater and fuller than our definition of good could ever be. And so this is where we have to just acknowledge our limitedness as creatures and to trust the infinite, incomprehensible creator. Unless you can do that, you're going to live life with just so much angst. Here's a something I love what the late Dr. Tim Keller said, something like this. Worry is believing that God might get it wrong. Bitterness is believing that God did get it wrong. Right? And it's only when you trust God that you can be freed from both worry and bitterness. Yeah. That God is in control. God is good. He is good. And we have to believe that he's good. And he's up to something that we may not be able to see or understand at the present moment. But one day we will.
1: Yeah. Thanks for that reminder of Dr. Keller, a mutual friend of mine, and some other people who listen to the show often said this: if it's a brilliantly profound statement, if it wasn't C.S. Lewis, it was probably Dr. Keller in that way. You know, we've been talking about timelines, and sometimes it's those timelines that get in the way. We perceive it should work this way in this time, and so we move away from God's design of goodness. I want to say, what, in your opinion, does the long-term impact of a life characterized by being empowered by the Holy Spirit that produces the fruit of the Spirit of goodness that's consistent and maybe even quiet over a long time, what do you think does that impact have over a period of time as a witness for the truth of who Jesus is in the gospel?
20: Oh, my gosh. Profound. In fact, it's the opposite is also true too here. When Christian, self-professing Christians behave in ways that are selfish and not good, it is an anti-witness to the gospel, right? There's nothing that discredits the credibility of Christians more than the poor behavior of Christians, right?
1: Yeah.
20: But when you meet someone that is genuinely kind and good and loving and generous, my goodness, it just adorns the gospel. It makes the message of the gospel beautiful and believable. Right? Yeah. And oftentimes it's the quality of a Christian's life, or in terms of our conversation, the quality, the fruit of the Spirit in their lives really can bear beautiful and powerful witness to the gospel.
1: Yeah.
20: And again, the vice versa is true. When you meet some obnoxious, rude, selfish Christians, they do more harm for the cause of the gospel than any atheist ever could.
1: Yeah. Well, again, we've been talking over these last 2 weeks, and certainly today, with Pastor Owen Lee. He is a lead senior pastor at Christ Central Presbyterian Church, located in Centerville, Virginia, as well as they also have a newer campus in the Tysons area. You can go to ChristCentralPC.org to find more about his ministries. But before I let you go, Pastor Owen, tell me about your church. What would you want someone to know who may be listening, say, hey, I connect with this pastor today. I really appreciate what he said, and they're looking for a church home.
20: Yeah, thanks. Well, I would like to believe that we're a church that is committed first and foremost to exalting Jesus and his beautiful gospel. We want to be a community that welcomes those who are broken, those who need, who realize that all the pleasures of the world are not enough. Mm-hmm. That we have deeper desires that only God can meet in Jesus.
1: Mm-hmm.
20: Now, for those of you that like theological terms, we are reformed in our theology. We seek to be gospel-centered and Christ-centered in how we preach and do ministry. And in terms of our demographic, we are predominantly an Asian American church. But all those things are, you know, just kind of surface descriptions. We want to be a church that understands how beloved we are in Jesus, And because of that, we want to love Jesus back, and we want to love others in Jesus's name. That's the kind of church we want to be.
1: Say someone hit your website, and I've looked at it. It's got a lot of stuff up front. Is there one place you'd want them to go and look, maybe get connected, maybe about service times, any of those sort of things, since they have you here?
20: All that information you can find on our website. But I think the best thing to do is just come by and see us, worship with us, and see if we might be a community of faith that you can call your home, your spiritual home.
1: Yeah. Well, again, I've been talking over the last couple of weeks now with Pastor Owen Lee, Christ Central Presbyterian Church. If you did not have a chance to listen to our talk last week here in WAVA 105.1, you can go to the website, wava.com. You can click on Good News for the City. That is the program you're listening to right now, in case you didn't know. And then you can click on last week and hear the first part of our conversation around the fruits of the Spirit that talk about in Galatians chapter 5 from the Apostle Paul, about the idea and the fruit of goodness. And then, of course, this week we've been talking about how, as we have received God's goodness in our life, what does it look like to flow into our relationships and communities other? And you know, it strikes me, before I let you go, Owen, that there may be moments where we have not been as good or as kind as we need to be, and we need to come back and apologize. So for our listeners today, I just want you to know, I need to apologize to Owen. When Owen showed up in studio today, he was wearing an LA Dodgers hat. He's still wearing it now as I see it. And being from the great city of Cleveland, we're just a little bitter about the payroll that the Dodgers have that the Guardians don't have. And I'm not sure I greeted you the most kindly when I saw you. So thank you for putting up with me. And thank you so much for coming on the show and helping our listeners today understand what God means when he says he is good and what that means in our life.
20: Amen. Thanks for having me on, Brian. It was a pleasure.
1: And of course, if you'd ever like to talk to any of us today, you can go to Christ Central Presbyterian Church's website again, christcentralpc.org, to get a hold of Pastor Owen Lee, or if you'd like to talk to me. Well, the two easiest ways to get a hold of me is this way, through email. You can send an email to comment@wava.com, or you can call me at my place of work, Christian Fellowship Church in Ashburn, Virginia, 703-729-3900. Until next week, as I say often and always as we leave you, remember, it's the gospel that makes a way.
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3: OpenAI's CEO Sam Altman has met with Senator Bernie Sanders to discuss public ownership on AI companies. That's a meeting for the highlighted the tensions between AI powerhouses and policymakers. President Trump also expressed interest in the idea, showing how the two politicians, fueled by populism, are embracing the concept. But concerns about AI's impact are growing, with backlash over data centers in local communities and job prospects. Putting the brakes on AI is a concern of Anthropic. It's proposing that top AI companies coordinate a way to pause the development of advanced AI systems in the event that they become too powerful and too dangerous. The company behind the Claude chatbot says the technology is improving so quickly there is a risk that humans could eventually lose control of its development. This is SRN News.
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23: Fatigue and time pressure can undermine even the healthiest of marriages. How can a man and woman communicate with each other when they're too worn out to even talk? How can they take walks in the rain or sit by a fire when they face the tyranny of an unfinished to-do list? When asked these kinds of questions, most people will tell you that the pressures they feel today are the result of temporary circumstances. Unfortunately, these short-term pressures have a way of becoming sandwiched back to back. We delude ourselves into believing that circumstances

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6: A changing from spring to the summer, from the fall to the winter. But it is not only seasons that change. Change is one of the undeniable realities of life. You know, virtually everything in this physical world undergoes one form of change or another. And for humans, the reality of change is unquestionable. We will all undergo change, regardless of whether you desire it or not. You know, change is as sure as the air that each one of us are breathing this morning. Now, you know, some changes are a welcome relief. For a parent, when a baby becomes potty trained and you don't have to spend tons of money buying diapers, I tell you what, that is a welcome relief. But on the flip side, there are some changes that are less desirable because they are life-altering and even disastrous, rattling our comfort zones and triggering fear and anxiety. When the doctor tells you that something is wrong with your body, that might need an immediate attention, that is a change that is less desirable. When you go to your job and you're told that you have been laid off and you know that the bills are going to be mounting in a few months, that is change that is less desirable. And loved ones, this morning, whether good or bad, change is going away. It is a part of the human experience. Paradoxically, however, we serve a God who is immutable, does not change. Psalm 102, verse 27 will say this, "But thou art the same, and thy years will not come to an end." God, in his nature, is unchanging. Yet, he has created creatures that are helplessly caught in the matrix of change. So then, this invokes, I believe, two fundamental questions, at least from my mind. And the first question is this: why does the immutable God allow his creatures to be mutable? Or shall I say, why does God allow change in our experience? And the second question to me is this: how do we go about responding when change does knock on our door? I believe these two questions this morning will help us to navigate through the changes that life does inject into our experience. But most importantly, we'll be able to discern at least some of the things that God is doing even through the changes that we may encounter in our lives. So this is going to be my roadmap this morning. Those two fundamental questions I'm going to seek to address. So let me begin by addressing the first question here. You know, why does God allow change in the life of his people, Christians? Well, the answer is not blowing in the wind. I believe when we begin to dig through scripture, we will begin to find key things why God allows changes in our life. The first thing is this: you know, change is a necessary catalyst for growth. Loved ones, you want to write that down. Change is a necessary catalyst for growth. You know, in one of the revelatory discourses of our Lord Jesus Christ in John chapter 15, when our Lord Jesus Christ said,

this. It said, I am the true vine, and my Father is the vine dresser. Every branch in me that does not bear fruit, he takes away. And every branch that bears fruit, he prunes it, that it may bear more fruit. Now, I want you to pay attention to those words by Lord Jesus Christ. You know, first of all, I want you to pay attention to verse 2. It said, every branch in me that does not bear fruit, that is not productive, God, who is the vine dresser, takes them away. Now, don't get this wrong. This does not mean that they lose their salvation, but their connection to the vine is superficial, just as Judas Iscariot was superficial. People don't lose, Christians don't lose their salvation. It's either you are born again or you are just a counterfeit, but you don't lose your salvation. The Apostle John will make this very clear to us in 1 John chapter 2, verse 29, verse 19. He said, they went out from us, but they were not really of us. For if they had been of us, they would have remained with us. But they went out so that it would be shown that they were not of us. John talking about those who left the church. So in this case, when the Bible says God takes them away, it's because of their superficial, nominal faith that they profess, which does not match their conduct. But I want you to pay attention. He said, but every branch in the Lord Jesus that does bear fruit, God, who is the vine dresser, prunes it so that it may bear more fruit. Now, I want you to watch this. The act of pruning is the act of triggering change in the stem of a branch. You know, when a branch is pruned, there's a change that comes into the stem of that branch. The change is not to kill or to destroy the branch, but the pruning is meant to cause the branch to begin to grow afresh, to begin to blossom afresh, and even become more fruitful still. This act of pruning is the act of change that Jesus is saying my Father interjects into the life of believers. And loved ones, this morning, this is the key. Whenever we experience some stuff, God might be trying to prune us. In other words, pruning might come through adversity. Pruning might come through your trials. Pruning might come through some challenges and struggles that you face in this life. Why? Because God is causing you to grow and become more mature in your faith. That is why we got to understand that change is a necessary catalyst in God's economy when it comes to a believer. I always make this very clear to you and I. God is never content with our spiritual state. God is never content to say, okay, they've arrived, I'm good. No, God wants us to continuously grow. And in order to continuously grow, God goes through the act of pruning. It causes there to be change. It causes there to be some movement in your experience that will cause you to begin to draw closer to Him. It causes there to be some things in your life that will cause you to begin to now stay on your knees longer. It causes something to happen in your life that you now begin to desire to be intimate with Him even more. This is change. And loved ones, this morning, I tender to you, God is in the change business. God will always trigger events in our life that is going to prune us in order to cause us to change. And I'm always amazed at the early church in the book of Acts. You know, in the early church, I find it interesting that the disciples were content in just ministering in Jerusalem. While the mandate of the Great Commission was simple, to go into all the world, beginning at Judea, Samaria, the uttermost part of the world, but the early church were in Jerusalem. And what happened? Persecution. Great persecution arose that they were scattered. I want you to watch it. They scattered into the
outer world, into Samaria, and before you know, they're scattered into all the other parts of the world. That scattering, that change was triggered by God. Why? So that the gospel will go further into the uttermost part of the world. That was the act of pruning that took place. The second reason, as we dig through the scripture, why God allowed change is this. You know, change always forces you and I to live by faith, not by sight. Again, I want you to pay attention to what I just said this morning. You know, change forces us to live by faith, not by sight. In the narrative in Mark's Gospel, chapter 4, in this narrative, beginning around verse 36, we're told that one evening, the Lord Jesus said to his disciples, "Let us go over to the other side." And we're told that they left the crowd and they got into the boat. And in the midst of the boat, I believe on the Sea of Galilee, there arose a fierce gale of wind, and the waves were beating on the boat so much as the boat was already filling up and sinking. Now, I want you to pay attention to that. On that boat were seasoned fishermen. Peter was one of them. His brother Andrew was another one. They have been fishing around the Sea of Galilee for a number of years, and they understood how this works. But in this situation, the wind was so intense, and the water began to get into the boat. And you know, when water gets into the boat began to sink. Meanwhile, the Lord Jesus, we're told, was asleep at the stern on a cushion. He was asleep towards the back of the boat. Now, I want you to imagine this. With all the rocking of the boat, the Lord Jesus was asleep. His disciples began to panic. And then they cried out to Jesus, said, "Teacher, don't you care that we are perishing? Jesus, don't you care that this boat is sinking? And Lord Jesus, you're asleep." And we're told that the Lord Jesus got up and he rebuked the wind and the sea. He said, "Hush, be still." And we're told that immediately the wind died down and the sea was calm. Then the Lord Jesus turned to his disciples and said to them, "Why are you afraid? Why are you timid? Do you have no faith?" And loved ones, do you get that picture? Let me break it down for you this morning. The Lord Jesus would told them, "Let us go to the other side," being omniscient, fully God, knew precisely what will happen on that sea. And yet the Lord Jesus was asleep. And in that sea, there was a change. I want you to watch it. There was a change that happened. There was an atmospheric change, that the comfort zone of this man were rattled. The comfort zone were rattled. And when their comfort zone was rattled and they found out that they were sinking, they turned to Jesus. "Jesus, there's a change in the atmosphere. Jesus, there's a change in the water. Jesus, are you still asleep? Wake up." And then we're told that the Lord Jesus woke and he rebuked the sea. But the goal must not be overlooked. The goal of this to point out that these disciples are still struggling in the area of faith. And loved ones, I want to tender to you this morning that the Lord at times will stir up the boat that we're in. The Lord at times will stir up our comfort zones. The Lord at times will cause there to be a storm, a change in our lives, in order to propel us to begin to trust Him more, in order to propel us that we begin to trust God more. And for these disciples, they lacked that faith. They were afraid. And Jesus, I believe, is still speaking this morning to you and to me that, listen,
The storm that you're probably going through this morning is a change. It's the change that I've allowed to catapult you from that place that you're at to grow in your faith. Jesus wants us to walk by faith, not by sight. He wants us to walk by faith. Listen, your sight is what you see right now. Your sight is the situation you're facing. Your sight is the condition that you're experiencing. But you must, as a believer, move to that portion of faith. The change at times is to catapult us so that we can trust God more. We can trust God more. We can lean upon his everlasting arms. God is there in our boat. And one thing is obvious. In the midst of our storm, the Lord Jesus is always in the boat with us. The change will happen so that you can move from that place of sight that God wants to push you to trust him more, to yield your life to him more, to depend more on his sufficiency, because that is the point that you become the person that God is calling you to be. Again, loved ones, God is in the change business. The third thing is this. Dig through the scripture. I believe God allows changes in our life in order to reveal the true nature of our transitoriness. To reveal the true nature of our transitoriness. You know, as humans, I believe we are quick to forget that we are transitory beings. What do you mean by transitory? We are only here for a season. This world is not our home. Every one of us are strangers and aliens in this world. We are passing through this world. But at times it's so easy as believers that we forget. We forget that this is not our home, that our citizenship is truly in heaven. We get comfortable. We get complacent. And then there's a change that comes. The body begins to rack in pain. There's a change that come. Doctor said, listen, you got something that is going on that if you're not careful, there might be the end. And what that change reveals to you is the transitoriness of life. Listen, it's the transitoriness of life. Don't lose sight of the fact that as a Christian, you are only here for a season. Each one of us are here for a season. And I believe God allows change to remind us always, don't be complacent. Don't become so backed down in this world and think I'm going to gain this world. No, you must gain heaven. You got to store up treasures for yourself in heaven, because that is where your true citizenship is. You are just aliens, and the change that can come through all kinds of adversity, the change that can come through all kinds of events and struggles in our life, reminds us how transitory we are. Listen, loved ones, if you've never thought about your transitoriness, you need to begin to think about it, unless God is going to make you think about it. I know now, because I got pain all over my body. I know I'm not as strong as I used to be, because God reminds me every day that, listen, this world is not my home. I'm just a stranger passing through. Again, loved ones, God is in the change business. But this morning, let me flip this script. Let me proceed to answer that second fundamental question. You know, knowing what we know now, how then do we respond to the change that God interjects into our experience? How do we respond to the change that God allows into our experience? Well, there are three things also I'm going to give you this morning that we should respond to change. And this is the loved ones. Always view every change that God allows into your life in light of the sovereignty of God.
Again, I want you to understand this. Always view every change you encounter in light of the sovereignty of God. You know, by definition, the sovereignty of God is the perfection of God, whereby God is in absolute control of all things, both in the visible and the invisible realm. Is in absolute control of it. In essence, as a believer, nothing in your life is accidental. Nothing in your life is coincidental. You must not perceive for 1 second that what you're going through is just there by accident. No. God allows, in his permissive will, it will allow some changes to enter your experience. In his permissive will, it will allow some events to come into your experience. But one thing you need to understand is this. When those experiences do happen, you must understand who is still on his throne. God, that God is in perfect control. He has perfect knowledge of what he has allowed into your life. And he that has allowed it has a greater purpose to why he allowed those things to happen. You know, God is not just random. God is not just impulsive. God has a purpose because he's sovereign. And in whatever change you're going through this morning, whether you're going through changes as it relates to financial bankruptcy, or you're going through changes of marital issues, or you're going through changes that is kind of moving your experience, you must have this understanding that God is still on his throne, that God is working all things out together for your good. Listen, if they tell you today that you have no job, you want to be very, very peaceful and trusting in God. Why? Because God might be trying to redirect you to a different place. God might be trying to redirect your life. You need to be able to now say, God, help me. Even when I don't understand, help me to trust you. But help me to listen and see where you are leading me. That is what it means that seeing a change through the perfect sovereignty of God. God is sovereign over every event of your life. And as his own, that you have been bought with a price. God has a greater purpose for your life than you have for yourself. And God will use those changes to bring those into fruition. However, your response should be like, Lord, I know something is about to happen here because this change is setting me up for higher calling. And God will sovereign, will work all things on your behalf to bring you to where he has destined you to be. The first way we respond is saying it from the viewpoint of God's sovereignty. The second way we respond is this. You know, when change enters experience, we must view every change as an opportunity to explore new possibilities. Again, listen to me this morning. View every change as an opportunity to explore new possibilities. Now, I want you to pay attention to this very powerful narrative in Luke's Gospel, chapter 22. Here, the Lord Jesus will tell Peter, it says, Simon, Simon, behold, Satan has demanded permission to sift you like wheat, but I have prayed for you. Now, let's stop right there. Before this conversation, Jesus informed his disciples that, listen, this night, all of you are going to deny me. All of you are going to be scattered. None of you are going to actually, you know, stand there. And Peter, you know, being very boisterous as an apostle, said, Lord, I won't deny you. Then Jesus looked at Peter because Peter didn't get it. Jesus said to Peter, listen, Satan has asked permission. Now, you're going to ask yourself, why Peter? Why Peter especially? Because Jesus reminded Peter, Matthew chapter 16, that you have been given the keys of the kingdom. That is powerful.
that every door you open here on earth is open. In other words, Peter will be the instrument that God will use on the day of Pentecost. Peter will be the one that it will call when the Samaritans were giving their life to Christ. Peter will be the one that it will call when Cornelius the Gentile. Peter opened the door of the kingdom. So Satan was

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5: With SRN News, I'm Bob Agnew in Washington. OpenAI's CEO Sam Altman has met with Senator Bernie Sanders to discuss public ownership on AI companies. That's a meeting that highlighted the tensions between AI powerhouses and policymakers. President Trump also expressed interest in the idea, showing how the two politicians, fueled by populism, are embracing the concept. But concerns about AI's impact are growing, with backlash over data centers in local communities and job prospects. Putting the brakes on AI is a concern of Anthropic. It's proposing that top AI companies coordinate a way to pause the development of advanced AI systems in the event that they become too powerful and too dangerous. The company behind the Claude chatbot says the technology is improving so quickly there is a risk that humans could eventually lose control of its development. This is SRN News.
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8: Hello and welcome to another edition of Discoveries in Health. I'm your host, Chris McKay, and I'm really glad you're with me today because today we're going to be talking about an issue that affects each and every one of us, and that's stress. And believe it or not, whether it's job stress, financial stress, family stress, or even the little things that we're told not to stress about, any form of stress takes a serious physical toll on your body. But don't worry, because there is something you can do about your stress. And joining me today on the phone is Dr. Michael Pincus. And Dr. Pincus is going to talk about stress and give us some great information on things that we can do to reduce or even eliminate the negative effects that daily stress has on our bodies. For those of you that may not know Dr. Pincus, he is a nationally recognized authority on natural and alternative health. He's worked with top Hollywood celebrities, professional and Olympic athletes, and he continues to be involved in the latest research into today's top health concerns. And Dr. Pincus, thanks so much for being with us today.
9: Thanks, Chris. Great to be with you.
8: So let's get right into this whole stress issue. You know, stress is such a normal part of our daily routine these days, but why should we all be concerned about it? And more specifically, what's going on in our bodies and what are the warning signs that we should be looking for?
9: Well, you know, there's two ways to look at stress. One is what we call mental stress, And the other is how stress affects your body. As a doctor, I'm more interested in how it affects your body.
10: Sure.
9: So the way stress affects the body is this. When a person's under stress, the body transposes the stress into tension.
10: Okay.
9: And your muscles end up contracting. And everyone feels that in their upper back and neck. You feel the tightness.
10: Right.
9: As a doctor, I'm more concerned about the muscles that you don't feel, such as the muscles in the arteries.
10: Oh, okay.
9: That tighten up. And the muscles, the heart is a giant muscle.
10: Oh, right.
9: And the muscles in and around your digestive tract.
10: Mm-hmm.
9: Because these are the things that are resulting in heart disease, digestive difficulties. And I want to talk a little bit in your show today about nutrition, because there are two nutrients that completely handle the body in terms of stress.
10: Okay.
9: Now, according to the research that I've been involved with, it's as simple as calcium and magnesium.
10: Calcium and magnesium.
9: Right.
10: Okay.
9: When you're deficient in calcium and magnesium, a lot of things can happen. Calcium, magnesium, for example, is needed in order to go to sleep at night. And how many people do you know they just don't sleep well? You wake up tired, your body hurts more, pretty soon it starts to wear you down, and pretty soon you get sick and you have a condition. And people are suffering from pain and osteoporosis and fibromyalgia and cramps in their legs and weird illnesses. So there's something wrong with this picture. And it has to do with not how much calcium someone's taking in their diet or how many calcium supplements or how many antacids you chew. It has to do with simple absorption. Is that calcium getting absorbed into your body?
10: With calcium being something to deal with stress, isn't calcium for building bones?
9: Well, yes. Okay.
10: Yeah.
9: And it does build your teeth. But you see, 1% of the calcium actually circulates in your blood.
11: So when that 1% starts to drop, it could affect your heart, your brain, your kidneys, your organs, and your body shuts down, actually dies.
10: Wow.
9: And so 1% of the calcium always has to be in your system. And there's two sources of calcium. One is in the diet.
10: Yeah.
9: And two is from the bones themselves.
10: The body will absorb it back from the bones if it needs it?
9: That's right.
10: I see.
9: And what you just discussed right now leads to one of the major causes of a condition that's affecting 25 million Americans right now, which is called osteoporosis.
10: Right.
9: Which is a weakening of the bone.
10: Now, and that's due to the body deriving the calcium from the bones instead of from nutrition.
9: Yep.
10: Okay.
9: And so what we have to do is we have to find a way to put calcium back in the diet. Now, you think that would be really easy.
10: Sure, just drink milk.
9: Just drink milk or, you know, eat a lot of green leafy vegetables and that sort of thing. But first of all, people don't do that.
10: Right.
9: And second of all, the quality of the calcium that comes from our diet has been decreasing in the last 50 years.
10: Really?
9: Yeah, because things like pasteurization, foods are irradiated, the calcium is leached from the soils,
11: and people are taking medications that block it. So
9: the actual calcium is not being absorbed in the body.
10: Okay.
9: And then you see people taking Tums and calcium supplements, you know, they buy at the health food store or drugstore.
10: Right, right.
9: But these calciums don't absorb in the body.
10: That's interesting.
9: For a couple of reasons. One, when you take an antacid that has the calcium in it, like a Tums, first of all, calcium does not absorb in the body unless it's in an acidic environment. But see, what happens when you take a Tum? It's an antacid.
10: Oh, okay.
9: So even if you're getting calcium in the antacid itself, it's not being absorbed.
10: I see, because it has to be in an acid environment for it to be absorbed.
9: Exactly.
10: Okay.
9: Now, we have a product called the CalMax formula.
11: My CalMax formula is natural.
9: And the difference is that
11: it's a powder. And what happens is you put in hot water, and you mix it up, and you drink it down. So it's in a liquid instead of a pill.
9: And it absorbs into your system.
10: Wow. So that solves that problem then.
9: Well, yeah, because when calcium and magnesium are in a liquid state, it absorbs 10 times better than in any other state.
10: Wow. That's great. Matter of fact, yes, I'm reading the can right now. It says a fast-absorbing calcium and magnesium beverage powder.
11: Well, it comes down to absorption. One of the ways to tell if you're not absorbing calcium is take a look at what drugs you're taking. Are you on high blood pressure medication? Do you need something for your kidneys? Are you on pain medications? Do you need sleeping pills? If the calcium and especially the magnesium is being absorbed, you're not going to suffer from all these things. My CalMax formula does absorb incredibly in the body. The thing is that when you take my CalMax formula, it's not like, well, will I feel better? I have thousands of people writing me and say, Dr. Pincus, I can't believe it. 30 minutes after I took the CalMax, the pain in my wrist went away, or I was able to sleep for the first time in years.
9: I mean, this is really amazing.
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9: Oh, yeah. And Chris, listen, I'd like to do something very special for the listeners today, so I'm going to give away an extra free bottle of my CalMax formula to the first 100 callers.
10: Well, thank you for doing that, Dr. Pincus. 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If you're just joining us, I've got Dr. Michael Pincus on the phone today, and we're talking about something that we're all too familiar with these days, and that's stress. And we're finding out about the damage that everyday stress can do to our bodies, the warning signs that we should be aware of, and what we can do to alleviate and even eliminate the effects of stress. And Dr. Pincus, you were talking earlier about calcium and magnesium and how we need these nutrients in our bodies to fight the effects of stress, and how your CalMax formula can help us in this battle against stress. I'd like to talk for a minute about how the magnesium factors in. I mean, I'm starting to understand about the calcium, but what does magnesium do?
9: Well, we're talking about stress, and we're talking about stress affects the body. And first of all, in order to function at all, your body needs magnesium. It's probably, of all the vitamins I could list, magnesium is probably the most important vitamin on the planet right now.
10: I've not heard a whole lot about magnesium. I mean, why is magnesium so important?
9: There's over 325 biochemical reactions that magnesium is involved with. It's almost like a hormone.
10: Wow.
9: And, for example, with low levels of magnesium, your heart won't beat.
10: Ooh.
9: Very important factor in life.
10: Yeah, right? Yeah, I would say so.
9: Yeah, in fact, let me just read a list of some of the conditions associated with magnesium deficiencies.
10: Okay.
9: You have attention deficit disorder, Alzheimer's, anxiety, asthma, autism, chronic fatigue syndrome, congestive heart disease, constipation, diabetes, fibromyalgia, high blood pressure, insomnia, migraine headaches, multiple sclerosis, muscle cramps, Parkinson's, osteoporosis, and the list just goes on and on and on.
10: And this is associated with a lack of magnesium in the body?
9: Simply a lack of magnesium.
10: Holy cow.
9: So it's nothing to really mess around with. Now what happens is this. You need the magnesium in your body in order for the calcium to be absorbed.
10: Oh, so it's a necessary thing in order to get the first component, which is calcium.
9: That's right. They work in combination with each other. Now, there's many more practical applications of this CalMax formula.
10: Mm-hmm.
9: First of all, like I said, you drink it, so it gets into your system.
12: And one of the first things we use it for in our clinic is for people who are under a lot of stress and they can't sleep well at night. It works better than anything I've ever seen for people that have trouble sleeping.
10: Really?
12: Because it relaxes your body, and you actually feel the relaxation after you drink the after you drink a cup of the CalMax formula.
10: Hmm. Interesting.
12: Now, the other thing that it's really, really good for are people who are in pain.
10: Okay.
12: And I have a whole bunch of stories to tell you and case studies of people actually taking the CalMax formula and getting rid of pain. And this is including arthritic type pain, fibromyalgia, which is a form of arthritis, back pain, muscle spasms, migraine headaches. There's a whole category of areas I'd like to discuss with you.
10: Wow, that's fantastic. Some of those things that you've named seem to be age-related or things that we experience as we grow older. Is there a link there?
12: Yeah, there's a vicious circle that I'd like to discuss. What happens is that when a person has a magnesium deficiency, specifically magnesium, they don't absorb their foods well. And so they go into what we call malabsorption syndrome.
10: Okay.
12: Which millions and millions of Americans have. And it's not like you feel sick or, you know, this or that. You might be over time just starting to feel more tired and tired and tired.
10: Mm-hmm.
12: And that's just a real gradual over time type of thing. And a lot of people justify that they're getting old and they just need more rest or whatever.
10: Right. That's what I would think.
12: Now, what happens is that when you get less absorption, you actually increase the deficiency in your system of magnesium.
10: Wow.
12: And that starts to take the calcium out of the bones. You start getting bone loss. You start getting muscle loss because it also reduces the muscle mass. And pretty soon, before you know it, you are feeling old.
10: Yeah.
12: And your body's actually starting to manifest it.
10: Wow. All due to a simple lack of these nutrients.
12: Calcium, magnesium. Now, let me tell you, and it is simple. The problem in being a doctor and a researcher is how do you get this into the system? The formula that we have, the CalMax formula, is so fantastic because it's in a powdered form. You take hot water and you put it in a cup, take a teaspoon of this powder and mix it in.
10: Yeah.
12: And you drink this cup down.
10: That's great.
12: Well, the absorption rate is really incredible because it actually goes right into your bloodstream.
13: 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And folks, this book is packed with vital information about why your calcium needs change with age. Calcium's role in cardiovascular health, osteoporosis, diabetes, depression, fatigue. 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
12: And don't forget, Chris, I'm going to give away an extra free bottle of my CalMax formula to the first 100 callers, so it's really important for your listeners to pick up the phone and take advantage of that.
13: Well, thank you for doing that, Dr. Pincus. 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Well, if you're just joining us, I've got Dr. Michael Pincus on the phone today, and he's telling us about stress and how important it is to ensure that you've got the proper nutrients in your system, specifically calcium and magnesium, and how much of an impact that has on our overall health. So I guess one of the things that people should really be aware of is, because this isn't an instant thing that triggers you to say, oh, I'm sick, but, you know, instead happens gradually over time, it's very possible that people might not even be aware that there is a deficiency of calcium and magnesium in their body.
12: Well, that's the thing, is that deficiencies are not like, a water main breaking where you have a real noticeable thing. Deficiencies
10: right.
12: are little drips, little leaks here and there. And so what we have is a cumulative effect where a person starts to go downhill just a little bit at a time.
10: Yeah.
12: To the point where they don't realize how bad they've actually gotten before it's too late.
10: Dr. Pincus, you had mentioned insomnia. We talked about that a little bit. What about back pain?
12: Calcium magnesium is excellent for back pain because the calcium goes into the muscles.
10: Mm-hmm.
12: The magnesium actually helps the transmitters in the nerve. And when you take this CalMax formula, many times it will calm your back pain.
10: Wow.
12: I know I a couple years ago, I herniated a disc in my back.
10: Mm-hmm.
12: And I was trying everything, and I took out the CalMax formula. And I drank it, and I couldn't believe the difference. Within about a half hour, I was functional again. Now, it wasn't completely gone, but I drank it over a 10-day period,
10: yeah.
12: And it completely alleviated the problem.
10: Now, what about heart disease?
12: Well, heart disease is something you have to watch out for, both dietarily and going down the genetic line.
10: Yeah.
12: And if anyone has any history of heart disease, or you've even had bypass surgery, you should be on this CalMax formula. And I can't say that without enough emphasis, because it's something that will completely give you a new lease on life.
10: Isn't that amazing? We had talked about arthritis. What about joint pain?
12: Well, the arthritic joints really respond to this. And I recently gave a can of this to a lady who was suffering from fibromyalgia, where she was having pain in just about every joint in her body.
10: Mm-hmm.
12: It could be in her knee, it could be in her neck, it could be in her elbow. And I gave it to her 1 week, and I saw her the next week, and I swear, Chris, I did not recognize her.
10: Really?
12: Just as a lady that was 64 years old, and the first time I saw her, she looked like she was 84 years old, and the week later, she was bright, she had a beautiful smile, her eyes were gleaming, and I honestly had to ask my wife who this lady was, and sure enough, she was the one who took a week of the formula, the CalMax formula, and she said she got a really good week of sleep for the first time in years.
10: Wow.
12: And that her pain was much better, and she ordered 3 more cans for me.
10: Wow.
12: She was giving it out to her friends.
10: That's amazing.
12: And when I use this with the professional athletes, I'm a doctor for the U.S. Olympic team, and I had a number of athletes using this before their events so they could sleep well, and they'd wake up and their muscles were in real relaxed shape.
10: Wow. You really wouldn't think that such a small component of your normal diet can make such a profound impact over the way that you feel.
12: Well, see, what's happened, Chris, is that in the last 50 years, the American diet has greatly changed, and the nutrition has greatly changed.
10: Mm-hmm.
12: And add to that the medications. Many people are on blood pressure medications or anti-anxiety drugs or heart medications, and many of these things also block the absorption of calcium magnesium in the system.
10: Wow.
12: So the very drugs that are treating the conditions that your body is experiencing, because it's deficient in calcium and magnesium, it's also blocking further absorption.
10: Isn't that something?
12: So it's really a rat race out
10: there. Yeah, it sounds like it's a vicious circle.
12: It sure is, and what are you going to do? So my formula is, try the things that are simple first.
10: Yeah.
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13: 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And when you do call today, you're also going to get that free book. 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And folks, this book is packed with vital information about why your calcium needs change with age. 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
13: 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If you just tuned in, we're talking with Dr. Michael Pincus about stress and the negative effects that everyday stress has on your body, whether it's job stress, financial stress, family stress. Any form of stress takes a serious physical toll on your body. And Dr. Pincus, you were talking about how your CalMax formula can help us in this battle against stress. And I guess this is something everyone should be aware of, whether you're 24 or 94.
12: Well, I've used it for many, many years as a younger person, and now as I'm aging as well, I use this, and it definitely helps me sleep better.
13: Mm-hmm.
12: It helps control the stress of the workaday world, and many people will just be amazed how this actually works.
11: Because our formula has a chemical reaction that occurs before you actually ingest it.
13: Mm-hmm.
11: CalMax is pre-dissolved. It doesn't get lodged in your system. And so what happens is that when people drink the CalMax, it's like an infusion into your body. It's like, whoa, it's like decompressing. And so people who are in pain, they take the CalMax, the calcium magnesium gets into the muscles and it starts to relax it.
13: Dr. Pincus, you talked earlier about how stress affects your energy, and I'd like you to elaborate a little bit more on that subject, if you would. I mean, does stress really affect our energy levels?
11: Good question. Because energy is like the biggest thing right now, like people, chronic fatigue syndrome, PMS, and fibromyalgia. Like wiping people out. And that's the key to low energy, is a lot of it's caused by pain, feeling old, your joints don't move well. This kind of wipes you out. It drains your energy. And then you get tired and you go to sleep. Guess what? You don't sleep. Now, I'm telling you, like, common scenarios due to a lack of calcium and magnesium in your system. When you have the CalMax and the first thing that happens, you take it 20 minutes before you go to bed,
13: mm-hmm.
11: you get a good night's sleep. And you wake up feeling refreshed and your energy comes back.
13: Is CalMax safe? I mean, you're telling us how powerful CalMax is, and I'm just wondering if you can ever take too much or if it's safe to take if you're already on any supplements or medications.
11: CalMax has never, ever been shown to interact poorly with any medication. Okay, it's 100% natural, it's safe. And, you know, our formula doesn't contain sugar, which is in a lot of calcium products, wheat, soy, gluten, lactose, or anything that people are trying to avoid. CalMax doesn't have any of that. But you see, the point is that if you're a person who's a diabetic, you're on high blood pressure, you've had bypass surgery, guess what? You are deficient. You are deficient in the calcium and magnesium.
10: Dr. Pincus, unfortunately, we're about out of time. 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I mean, who can really benefit from this?
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12: But if you're someone who's more of a senior citizen, or if you're someone who can't sleep well, or you're experiencing a lot of muscle cramps, a lot of aching in your body, this is an absolute. 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
5: With SRN News, I'm Bob Agnew in Washington. Bahrain's government says Iran fired ballistic missiles and drones toward it and Kuwait. The foreign ministry said they had been intercepted and called on Iran to immediately cease attacks on its Gulf neighbors. The statement came hours after the U.S. military said it shot down Iranian ballistic missiles and drones launched toward the Strait of Hormuz and Gulf Arab allies on Friday. Israeli airstrikes on southern Lebanon have killed 9 people, including 3 Lebanese military members. That's according to the Lebanese army and state media. It's hard to trust those sources as they are supportive in some cases of the Hezbollah terrorists who've been launching missiles at Israeli civilians. Democrat Javier Becerra has advanced to the general election for California governor after pitching himself as an experienced choice to lead the nation's most populous state. This is SRN News.
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6: On our YouTube channel at LarryRosenthal.tv. Now, here's the deal. You know, the last couple of weeks, we've been putting up some different slides of our webinars and things like that. I'm going to do the same thing today. I'm going to put up some slides in the second half of the show. You can follow us on YouTube at LarryRosenthal.tv. And I've got several slides there on the basics and estate planning process, the do's and don'ts, the four ways assets actually pass to your heirs at the beneficiary table. So I'll be showing you those slides there. So if you want, go ahead and jump on LarryRosenthal.tv on YouTube, and you can follow those along. But meanwhile, before we get there, let's break down the markets and the economy. This past week, boy, we got some great news, Chris, only to start a fire sale yesterday in the markets. They came down pretty strong. We'll get into the numbers in just a moment. But what happened? Why was all this profit taking going on? You know, we just had a parabolic move north. You know, the markets have been shooting up very, very strong. And then all of a sudden, the U.S. economy came out and added about 172,000 jobs in May, basically doubling the expectations over the prior. And then prior 2 months, revisions have moved up another 93,000. So jobs are growing. That's a good thing, right? Jobs are growing. That's a good thing. That means economic expansion, expansion of wages, expansion of socioeconomic income levels, expansion of tax base. What's wrong with this picture? Well, when it gets too hot, you get inflation. When you get inflation, especially on, then the Fed is going to try and tamp down the economy. But now you've got an overlay of oil. You know, West Texas crude on Friday closed up around just slightly under $92 a barrel. You know, and as energy prices continue to rise or stay where they are now for periods of time, that will bleed into what I call the kitchen table, right? And the C-suite in corporations. It just costs more money to do business. So we've got this issue now with oil, right? And we've got the issue of jobs being created more and more now. So that means that wages will ultimately rise. That means people will spend more money. It's a cycle that's just going to continue feeding on itself in inflation. So the two mandates of the Fed, price stability and maximum employment, we know both of those things fight against each other. But at the same time now, the Fed is sitting there looking, going, you know what? I don't think we're going to have a rate cut this year. We may even have a rate hike this year. The conversation's already turned to maybe getting a rate increase the fourth quarter of this year. So we'll have to wait and see how this war ends and what happens with oil, how oil's flowing. There's a lot of pressure there. So right now, just sit tight and let's wait and see what the Fed does. You know, the unemployment rate stayed steady at 4.3, and the labor participation rate is just a tick under 62%, which is good. So the economy's running hot. What's interesting to me from an academic standpoint at this particular point right now is before Warsh got sworn in as a new Fed chair, there was conversation about, you know, if the economy ever runs hot, we're going to let it run. What's wrong with that? You know, that was coming from President Trump and him, and just the press was feeding on all that. Now we'll see that he's at the helm. What's really going to happen right here, you know, with rates and things like that. So good news is if energy prices weren't rising or haven't risen the way they have in the last couple of months, inflation's still tracking south, which is a good thing. So this is hopefully just temporary, all right? But that's really what the scenario is. So this past week we saw lots of profit taking, and the reason why on Friday, and the reason why is because jobs numbers came out very strong, which is an indication here with the level of inflation we have now that the Fed may start to raise rates. When you start to raise rates, your technology stocks tend to sell off. That's the premise right there. Okay. That's exactly what happened on Friday. But at the same time, you go on.

0: And you take a look at, you know, what Jeremy Siegel was saying over the weekend, you know. He says, now, you know, when you get a parabolic move north like we've had in the last couple of months or so, where the market's just feeding on itself, just driving north and north and north, and then all of a sudden you get a pullback for some reason, all of a sudden, boom, that pullback really starts a new leg up. Most of the time, if the pullback continues, then yes, we will see more of a sell-off. But let's just see how things settle out next week. This isn't, you know, the end of anything at all. You know, we'll talk about that as the show goes on this morning. But you know, when you look at where the stock prices are today, okay, earnings are coming in strong enough to support the S&P 500. Earnings are up 29.4% quarter over quarter, and the revenue's up 11.4%. You know, and technology's up 56.8%. So you're looking at earnings in these companies supporting the stock prices. So everything's good except this little weeny bit about inflation, and strong jobs pushes inflation up a little bit. So, hey, give us a ring at 855-ROSE-123. That's 855-767-3123.
1: Hey, Larry, before you move on there, if you look on the screen there, you got a question on YouTube. Can corporate earnings and AI growth continue to justify current stock valuations, even if interest rates stay higher for longer?
0: Well, that's just the whole nine yards right there. That's a great question from this listener or this viewer on YouTube, LarryRosenthal.tv. So here's the deal. You know, if stock prices remain at the same level they are today, okay, when you look, let me give you a roadmap to answer your question. You're looking at corporate earnings, January, February, March, April, May, June, so July, August, September. So the next time we get into earnings season is going to be July. We end in June, but you know, we've got, what is it? Just about everybody's reported. There's just a small number of companies who haven't reported yet in June. So for the next few weeks, we're going to be sort of quiet on the earnings front. Earnings season will start again second week of July. We'll be looking at the second quarter earnings of 2026 versus the second quarter of 2025 year over year. So if the stock market price remains the same level it is today, beginning in July, and earnings come in strong enough to support the stock prices, then stocks are probably going to push up further. Okay. There's no guarantee to that, but that's simply how it usually works in the past. At the same time, if the stock prices remain the same level now and earnings don't come in, they come in shallow, then you're going to see a pullback. Because remember, the number one reason why people buy stock to begin with is the anticipation of future corporate earnings on that dollar you're investing. That's why they buy the stock to begin with. So earnings drives this, definitely. And your question specifically, earnings and AI growth continue to justify the stock valuations. Ask yourself this question, okay? Ask yourself this question. You go back and you just pick a year, 1980, okay? Doesn't matter. So when you look at large company stocks on the value side and on the growth side. Value side of the S&P 500 always has a lower PE ratio than the growth side. Why is that? Because growth stocks, they can basically command a demand premium. In other words, their PE ratios are usually higher. So your question centers around AI and technology. So question here is, what's the adoption rate of AI right now for businesses and for individuals? I submit to you, it's very low. Only 20% of companies are using AI right now, okay? And that's as of last week. And how are they using it? Are they using the artificial intelligence piece of it yet, or are they just using it as an advanced search engine? Most people are just using it as an advanced search engine. Wait till it really starts to be able to take hold and do that intelligence. Think, communicate back and forth with you, help you get that research fast so you can make decisions. So the question is not so short-sighted as to where's the stock price going to be this coming October, as an example. But the real question is, do I like the thematic tone that this is bringing to the marketplace. It's a disruptive technology. Okay. There will be winners and losers, but do you believe that this is going to continue to happen, or is it over with? Okay. I don't think it's over with. I think we're in the early innings of a long game. Ask yourself this question. Where do you think those very same AI stocks that you called AI here in the question are going to be 2 years, 5 years, 9 years from now? Where do you think they're going to be? Okay. That's the real question. What do you think the world is going to look like? Take a look in the rearview mirror. Go back to 1995 and then advance to 2005, just 10 years later, and look at the technological revolution that happened and it changed the world. That's what we're going through right here. So that's my answer to you here is let's not be concerned about next quarter's returns. Let's more be concerned about the long range effect of this, because that's what it is. You know, you take a look at wise investors, okay? The educated investor understands to purchase shares of a good position that matches their objectives and allow management and the economy to grow over time as those shares, as those companies become more and more valuable. So if you like the thematic tone of it, then you know, don't worry about it. But there will be more volatility. There's always volatility when it comes to stocks. Remember, our stock market, I was explaining this to a young person in our office this past week, may become an intern. I was explaining to him this past week that our stock market is a market of extremes. We have extreme highs and then we have extreme lows. In order to get the average, you need to stay invested pretty much the whole time. But that's what the market does. It goes up extremely high and then it pulls back very quickly. That's the history of our market, and it's not going to change. Okay. It's just a matter of timing on it all from that standpoint. So, hey, you're listening to Making Money Sense. I'm Larry Rosenthal. Don't forget, jump on our YouTube channel, because the second part of today's show, probably at about 9:40 or so in the morning, I'm going to be demonstrating some slides from a webinar that I did earlier this year on the basics in estate planning. We're going to talk about the four different ways assets really pass to your heirs at the beneficiary table. So give us a ring at 855-ROSE-123, or simply just go on our online at LarryRosenthal.tv and follow our YouTube channel. You can go ahead and ask a question there. Oh, but before we go, before I take a quick break here, I also want to announce we have a very special series of webinars coming up in June, July, and August this year. June 25th is going to be our next one in a couple of weeks, and we're actually going to be demonstrating our financial planning software. Now, we did this last summer as sort of a experiment to see, you know, just to show people. A lot of demand, a lot of requests for this to come back. So we're going to do it again, June, July, and August. So basically what's going to happen is you'll log on, and we're going to demonstrate how the financial planning software works, covering, you know, accumulation, distribution, legacy, estate planning, taxes, Roth conversion, the whole nine yards, okay? So you don't have to be a client of our firm to see it. But I, you know, it's interesting to me because just a couple of weeks ago, a new prospective client came in. They've been working with an advisor, they said, for 15 years. And I asked about their financial plan. They said they didn't have one. And I just thought, how do you even know where you are? How do you know if your investments are aligning with your goals? How do you know what your tax status is? So those are the types of things that we're going to be exploring. So you can go register at my website today, LarryRosenthal.com or Rosenthal Wealth Management Group, and sign up for our upcoming June 25th webinar. There's no cost for it. There'll be people from all over the country on it. It's going to be a lot of fun. And we're going to have one of our advisors go ahead and demonstrate the actual planning software. So check it out. Go check. And those of you that are following on YouTube at LarryRosenthal.tv, you can scan the QR code and register for the class right there. So we're going to take a quick break here. Give us a ring with any questions you may have. 855-ROSE-123. 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I'm Larry Rosenthal. We'll be back in a moment.
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1: 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And please do put those questions in the YouTube chat. We'll put those up on the screen for Larry to answer those questions as well. Larry.
0: Absolutely, Chris. I do have a question here about the downside risk, the downside ability of people's investments that came in. So, you know, what you're talking about here is a measurement of your overall collective investments or individual, you know, mutual funds, ETFs, whatever it may be. It's called downside and upside capture ratio. What exactly is this? So, you know, if the market were to drop, let's say 5%, or let's say at the end of the year, the market is down 10%, okay? From January through December 31st, it's a negative year, down 10%. The question becomes, how much of that did you capture? What is your upside and downside capture ratio? So in some cases, you know, if the market's down 10%, you might be down 12%. In that case, you're capturing 120% of the downside of the market. On the flip side, if the market's up 10% and you're capturing, let's say, 9%, that means you're only capturing 90% of the upside. That type of a portfolio is very, very inefficient. And right now is a fabulous way to really take a look at where you are from the amount of risk and return you have in your portfolio. So when you are investing, just by making an investment, there's an implied amount of risk. Okay. There's a certain amount of risk, but, and you can quantify that risk and then take a look at how you're performing given the level of risk that's in there. So if the market's down 10% and you're only down 8%, then you're capturing 80% of the downside. And when the market goes up, if it's up 10% and you're capturing, let's say, 9.5% or maybe even 10%, you're now capturing 9.5% or 10% or 100% of the 95 or 100% of the upside. So it's important to really take a good look, and you can really, you know, query your investment portfolios this coming Monday to take a look at what they dropped on Friday and how far down you were. And then take a look at the last month, how far up they went versus how far up you went, and see if that appropriate mixture really resonates with you, you know, your family and your risk objectives on there. So upside and downside capture is something that we look at all the time in our portfolios with our clients, because it really keeps in check, if you will, the risk, because you never know when there's a sell-off, just like we had on Friday, right? And now everybody's going, okay, what's going to happen on Monday? You know, is the market going to rebound? Is the market going to continue this whole scenario here? What's really going to happen? And so you roll into this question of where are we going? You know, where are we going? We already had somebody on YouTube at LarryRosenthal.tv saying, you know, hey, you know, what's going to happen with corporate earnings? Is corporate earnings going to continue to come in and uphold the stock prices, right? And I see people scanning the QR code on the webinar on YouTube. That's fine. Go ahead and do that. Don't forget about the webinar on June 25th. It's going to be interesting. We're going to have a lot of people, and we're going to be talking about, we're actually going to demonstrate how our financial plan works. So I see some people scanning it. You can go to the LarryRosenthal.tv on the YouTube and just scan the QR code. Takes you right to the registration page there. There's no cost for it. Or you can go to the website, LarryRosenthal.com, and click on the little webinar button in the top right-hand corner and go ahead and register there. We'll have two sessions, one from noon to 1 Eastern and then from 6 to 7 p.m. Eastern. Both sessions will be live. You'll be able to ask questions and all kinds of things there. But getting back to this storyboard of, you know, is there panic? What does that panic roll into? Has the economy changed? What's happening? You know, if you take a look here at just the conversations on Wall Street in the first quarter of this year, A lot of talk about the markets are moving along fine. The economy's moving along fine. Inflation's tracking downward very slowly, but it's still moving south. We expect to see a rate cut. We expect to see the markets hit an all-time high, which that did happen, right? But now all of a sudden we've got some changes. What's the change of thought here? Now we have inflation pressures because of jobs. We have inflation pressures because of energy cost, right? So how's the economy moving? Where's the economy moving to? Where is it? So when you take a look at, let's just sort of think about four quadrants, or four silos is a better word, four silos of the economy, you know, where you have growth with low inflation, where you have growth with high inflation, low growth with high inflation, and low growth with low inflation. So just sit back and sort of think about yourself right now. Where is the economy? You know, we've had growth definitely with high inflation, okay? And it was moving toward growth with lower inflation. So in those two scenarios right there, there's specific places you want to be invested in and places you want to stay away from. But now, with this jobs number the other day, and with energy prices, and with the war in Iran, are we moving back, or are we cementing further into the growth with high inflation? In my opinion, we've kind of been in the middle of those two scenarios there. That means, you know, that the Fed is going to act most likely at some point down the road. Question becomes on corporate earnings. Question becomes on demand. The consumer is still showing up very strong right now. So my point is that the economy right now is looking down the road at a little bit of an economic shift, a little bit of a change. How are your investments lined that way? Are you looking down the road into this scenario? That's very important, really, to understand how to do that. If you want to get a copy of this chart that I'm looking at, feel free to give us a ring or shoot us off an email. Go to my website, LarryRosenthal.com. Sign up for our newsletter while you're there, and I'll be happy to send you off this chart that describes this type of a scenario that I'm looking at, because, you know, it's like plastered on our computer screens all the time. You know, you really want to be able to assess where the economy is as it applies to your investment objectives and goals and stuff like that. So check that out there as far as all that goes. So another thing that I wanted to talk about today is, and remember, in about 10 minutes or so, I'm going to start putting up these slides so you can go follow us here. You got some time to go check it out and get on the YouTube channel at LarryRosenthal.tv. I'm going to be putting up these slides on some basic slides in the basics of estate planning. This is not an in-depth webinar or anything like that, but I just want to give some basics out there. You know, there's just stats out there that cross my desk all the time, and it's like 56% of the people out there don't have wills or trust, you know, or just a basic will and things like that, you know. But there are times in life that you want to redo or relook at, I should say, your will and maybe a trust and your beneficiary forms. It's very important to do your beneficiary audits every single year there as well. So before we get there, though, I wanted to talk about this subject. You've heard me talk about this, and I actually talked about this last October on the radio show, and it really encompasses a lot. It talks about the products, and I see this out in the workplace a lot, out in the industry a lot, where, you know, people are just sitting down and they're talking about how great their investment research is, and they're talking about their asset allocation, and you know, oh, in our back office we have all these, you know, people crunching the numbers and a massive team and all this kind of stuff. Everybody's got that. Okay, everybody has that. So what is the differentiator? What is the best way to approach looking at all this? So you've got product, you've got asset class, you've got tax allocation, you've got passive active investing, and then you have the client advisor relationship wrapped inside of a financial plan. So let's just start at the beginning here. So if you just simply take a look at, you know, what are the tools, what are the products that you know, you can, you and I can invest in, you know, stocks, mutual funds, bonds, ETFs, you know, annuities, you know, just different things and strategies with all of them. Bottom line is this, is that when you have a portfolio of only mutual funds or only ETFs or only stocks, yeah, you're getting the advantage of that product, but you're also getting the disadvantage of that product. So every product out there has pros and cons to it. They all have advantages and disadvantages to them. There's no doubt about it. So the next question is, what's the mixture? And then do you, how do you want your investments to align? Do you want them to be passive or active? Or a combination of both? We personally like a combination of both. A passive investment is something that just buys the market. It just buys an index. It just buys a sector. Doesn't change until that index changes or the sector stocks change, okay? Whereas active, you can get an active ETF, a mutual fund, where there's a team that are rebalancing, looking, buying, and selling on the behalf of the objective of that product, the ETF or the mutual fund. Or the advisor can overlay passive activity and active activity as well. The advisor can say, you know what, you know, we've been in a mutual fund for a long, long time. And the, you know, the for whatever reasons it's been underperforming for a while, we replaced it. Okay, so that's a scenario where it's an active mutual fund, but actively it's just, you know, we went in and replaced it just because of the way it's grading out and things like that. So you've got the product tool mix. You've got, how is it measured? Is it passive and active investing? And then you've also got to take a look at your rebalancing. Is it going to be a strategic rebalance or tactical? A strategic rebalance is something that says, you know, every quarter we're going to go ahead and just rebalance back to your original mixture of stocks and bonds, or once a year or once every 2 years or whatever the case may be there. Okay. Whereas a tactical overlay can look at this and go, hey, you know what? These tech stocks just sold off pretty bad the other day. Maybe we take some money from another part and shift it over and get a good buy because we believe it's going to continue to produce and get back to all-time highs again, maybe. You know, so a tactical approach to the investment strategy is often needed as well. But here's the lesson that I want to try to bring to everybody is this, is you have all these products, again, mutual funds, stocks, bonds, annuities, whatever the case may be, right? And then you have, how is the engine being driven? Is it active or passively managed? And then you have the strategic and tactical rebalancing from time to time. And a lot of people call this the products and the product suite and stuff like that. But the real scenario here, the real product, is the relationship between the client and the advisor. The advisor is really charged with, in my opinion, to understand the objectives of the client and then to bring what the industry offers to the table to that client in the form of a financial plan using all the things that I just talked about. So the real product is the relationship to the advisor. You should be meeting with your advisor a couple of times, 4 or 5 times a year. When there's issues, when there's life events that take place in your life, the advisor should be there with the financial plan, updating it, making sure that the beneficiaries are aligned, making sure the tax allocation is correct, making sure the cash flow is ready, and all that kind of stuff. That's the real product. The rest of this stuff is just tools to get you there, okay? And so that's why it's important to really understand how the plan works, the relationship between you and your advisor. I've seen these plans online, you know, and it's funny, you know, you go to the retirement planning section on your 401k plan, and you put in all your information and it says, well, you're on pace to retire and blah, blah, blah. But it doesn't have the rest of your information, you know, and it doesn't know what your risk is, and it doesn't know all kinds of things. But it really boils down to all of that there. So, you know, obviously, when we're working with clients, we try to use a financial plan all the time. Not everybody has one, but we want to try and do that all the time there. So, again, just sort of a little highlight into what's going to be coming in June, on June 25th, our upcoming webinar. Go to our website, LarryRosendahl.com. Click on the webinar button and go ahead and register. We've got two times, one at noon to 1 Eastern and then 6 to 7 p.m. Eastern as well. Both sessions will be live. You'll see how the training software actually really works. It's kind of an interesting thing there. So let's go ahead and take a quick break here, but we'll keep the phone lines open. Give us a ring at 855-ROSE-123. 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Also, give us you can type in your questions on the YouTube channel in the chat button at LarryRosenthal.tv. We're going to come back with a couple more little segments, and then we're going to open up I'll share the screen, and we'll just start talking about some of these basics in estate planning slides. So, and we'll be back in just a moment. Hey, I'm Larry Rosenthal, and you're listening to Making Money Sense on this Saturday morning. So give us a call, 855-ROSE-123. 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
0: What causes the market to stop going down is when we run out of sellers. Not because the crisis is fixed, it's because we run out of sellers. Because a lot of wise money recognizes, you know what? I'm going to wait this system out. I'm going to wait this thing out because I know the biggest bounces are going to come off the bottom. And 50% of all the biggest bounces come off the bottom.
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1: 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Or go on our YouTube channel and put your question in there, and Larry will answer it. Larry.
0: Sure, I've got one right here. I tried to claim a tax deduction last year on my QCD, and it's not allowed. And they're saying, but I'm giving it to a nonprofit. Why? So a QCD is a qualified charitable donation. And when you're 70 and a half or older, you can actually pull money out of your retirement plan, out of your IRA account, your pre-tax IRA, and send it directly to a charity. Okay, which is a great thing. Now, you don't get a deduction for it, but you also don't get taxes on your tax return either. It doesn't hit your tax return as a taxable transaction. So basically, if you think about this in the QCD world, at some point during your working career, you put money into a retirement plan and you received a tax deduction that day for it. The money's been growing tax deferred all along the way. And now you're pulling it out and you're sending it over to a charity or your church or wherever. You don't pay taxes on it, but at the same time, you don't get a deduction as a result. It's your social capital that increases. In other words, if you were to pull out, let's say, $30,000 of a QCD and give it to your church or a charity, and you're, you know, in a 20% bracket, just to do math easy, that's $6,000 of taxes you're saving. Basically, the government's putting that money in. You're winning. So you're able to direct your social capital through a QCD versus pulling the money out, paying tax on it. Then your social capital is going to the IRS. They're going to direct it. So the tax code enables us to use, you know, as I coined the phrase there, the friendly parts of the tax code, right? You know, it's enabling you.
1: It's an oxymoron, isn't it?
0: Yeah, exactly, Chris. That's why I was laughing. But it does enable you to direct your social capital through the mechanism of a QCD there. You know, and it's an interesting thing. Once somebody understands it, they get it. But I've got a whole kit, just, you know, 4 or 5 pages that explains the QCD, how the transaction works. If you want to get that, shoot us off an email. I'll be happy to send that out to you as well. So, hey, I want to go ahead and share my screen right now, Chris. So that's what I'm going to do. So everybody watching on YouTube, just give me a moment here. And I am going to share it up here real fast. Let's see.
1: All right.
0: What
1: I think
0: going
1: you're,
0: on here.
1: No, you're good. Hang on a second. Let me. I saw it there for a second, and then it popped up.
0: Yeah, you should see it right now, right?
1: Nope.
0: Just a second. Okie doke.
1: It was there, and then it went away.
0: It went away?
1: It went away. Try sharing it one more time.
0: Why did they let me just share one more time here?
1: Or stop sharing it and reshare it, one of the two.
0: Just a second. I got multiple monitors. I got to move some things around. It says I'm sharing it.
1: Well, stop sharing it for a second and reshare it. Let's see if we can see it pop up.
0: Okie doke. There we go. Let me reshare now. And let's see here. I want the entire screen, right?
1: Correct.
0: That's what the problem was.
1: Let's see what happens here. Whoop, here we go.
0: There we are. Are we on it?
1: Well, I tried to add it to the scene, and then it went away. Here we go. Now we got it. Now we got it. Now we got it. Now we're rocking with gas.
0: Yeah, there we are. There we are. All right. Hey, so everybody, so this is the these are just a handful of slides that I so here's how we're going to do this. Those of you that are listening on the radio show, I'll describe the slide, what we're talking about. Those of you that are watching on the YouTube channel at LarryRosenthal.tv, you'll see the slides. Okay, if you want to get a copy of them, that's fine. Just reach out and we'll send it to you. But this is just sort of several slides from the highlights of basics in estate planning. So it's called basics in estate planning and account titling. When you title an account, it dictates, you know, how taxes are going to play out and things like that. I've got up on the screen right now just sort of a summary. It's 51 pages long. Okay, we are not going through that here this morning on the radio show by any means, but it's got sort of a table of contents on it. You know, basic steps in the estate planning process, duties of an executor, holding title, items to discuss before meeting with an attorney, beneficiary forms such as per capita, per stirpes, transfer on death, the types of wills and trusts. So this is an estate planning kit that I can send out if you want. It's 51 pages, but it is just the basics in estate planning, you know, and it also talks about life events. You know, if somebody passes, unfortunately, or there's a disability, or you move to another state, or you have a birth or an adoption or a marriage or a retirement, or, something like that, you know, a change in beneficiaries' attitudes or things like that, or you want to make sure you have bloodline protection for your heirs and stuff like that. So all these things, all these life events that are happening all the time, okay, need to be thought of in a moment of, okay, how does that going to affect my estate planning documents, you know? And so on the screen now, I'm just sort of illustrating a picture of the three phases of financial planning. There's the accumulation phase. This is when you're growing your assets. So those of you listening on the air, just stop in your mind's eye for a moment and think, okay, I've got three phases to this. I've got the accumulation phase, the distribution phase, and then the legacy phase. During the accumulation phase, when you're trying to grow your assets, you know, the IRS is looking at you and they're watching. Okay, they're watching. They're watching me and you, and they're looking at us through four different tax lenses. So they come and they tax our money four different ways: taxable accounts, tax deductible and deferred, non-deductible, deferred, exempt, and tax-free. So there's four different buckets that our monies grow in tax-wise. Then you move to the second stage, the distribution stage. This is when you're in retirement and you're distributing your assets back to you. You need to make sure that you have an adequate amount of income given your expenses, and you need tax efficiencies there. Oh, and by the way, the distribution stage of wealth management, financial planning, is the most complicated stage. You know, so you've got three stages: accumulation, distribution, and legacy planning. And then the legacy planning is when you pass your assets on to your heirs, you know, and there's a tug of war that takes place between the heirs and the IRS. So if you stop for a moment and think about this big picture, three phases of financial planning: accumulation, distribution, legacy. And then you've got to realize that at some point, somewhere down the road, someone is going to end up spending a good chunk of your life savings. if you don't take care of it and give it away. And those three players are your heirs, charities, and the IRS. So it's important to understand the estate planning of all of this. Okay. So this is where wealth replacement trust and different strategies come into play. So when you take a look at how do you quarterback all of this? Who's the quarterback on everything? You know, you've got your financial advisor, and your financial advisor is going to tie to you all of these conversations. They're going to tie together your tax scenario, your legal documents, coordinate with your estate planning team, insurance programs, legacy planning, investment strategies, monitoring investments, managing them, all inside of a financial plan. This is how it's all tied together. Those of you that are looking on online, you can see this chart of how it all ties together, who the quarterback ultimately is. So those of you that are listening on the air, just stop and ask yourself this question. Is everything in my financial world pulling in the same direction as my financial plan? My insurance programs, my investments, my legal documents, taxes, the whole nine yards. That's the big miss that people have sometimes. So now I want to change the subject here and get into some of these slides on the nuts and bolts of it. We have about 12 minutes left. Okay, and you can follow these charts on LarryRosenthal.tv on YouTube. So there's 12 different ways that you can title an account. That's it, Chris. We got 12 ways that we're allowed to title something.
1: I can count that high, 12, yeah.
0: Think about it, exactly. So the way you title something is going to dictate the taxation while you own it, when you sell it, or when you get rid of it, when you pass, okay? And when you're looking at the slide right here, you can see two types of beneficiaries. There's a spousal beneficiary, okay, and there's a non-spousal beneficiary. When you own an asset, a car, or a house or an investment account, an IRA, depending on where the beneficiary sits, spouse or non-spouse, will dictate taxation as well as how you title it. Okay. So most of the time when an asset goes to a spouse, most of the time there's little or no tax. When it goes to a non-spousal beneficiary, that's when we get tax issues, federal income tax, estate tax, state tax, state income taxes, IRD, ACA, all kinds of different taxes can be levied when it goes to the beneficiary table. So there's some slides I'm putting up right now, but I'm just going to sort of tell the story as I move through these slides. We've got a husband and wife. They open up an investment account for $500,000. Later in life, it's valued at $750,000. Okay, the husband passes, goes to heaven. Now the spouse is sitting there with the account there. She gets a stepped up basis on half of it. The account's still worth $750,000. But here's the problem. Okay, here's the challenge. Now we have a single parent, a widow or widower, and this is where we see the mistake happening a lot. The widow or the widower says, "Hey, you know what? If something happens to me, I want to make sure that my kids have access to this, that it's an easy transition." And so what a lot of people do is they go ahead and add their children to their house, or they add their children to their investment account. I get it. I understand, because now those kids have, or the child, whoever it may be, has rights of access to it. They can help if you become incapacitated, or if something happens to you, it just transfers that much easier, down the beneficiary line. But by adding somebody's name to the account or to the asset, now it creates a tax bomb. So what's better to do? Keep them off of it and name them as a beneficiary, or put them on it, right? It creates a tax bomb with it all. So I see a question just popped up here. What are IRD and ACA taxes? Good catch. ACA taxes are this, the Affordable Care Act, Obama Healthcare basically is what it is. If your income is too high in a single year, then you have to pay an extra 3.8% in tax. That's what it is. IRD tax is what's called income with respect to a decedent. In other words, if you have IRA money and you're subject to estate taxes, okay, It's not going to tax you twice. It'll tax you at the estate level, but not the income level. You can get a deduction for the estate taxes you paid. Very complicated, but those taxes are there. You know, you have to really take a look at when you're talking about how do we protect the beneficiary table in a tax-efficient manner. You have to lay out all possible tax scenarios and examine each one of them to make it, you know, how do we miss this tax? How do we avoid or minimize that one in your strategic planning? So good question there. Thanks for the question. Again, those of you following along on LarryRosenthal.tv on YouTube, you can type your questions in or you can give us a call at 855-ROSE-123. Be happy to answer. So titling now. So the slides that we're talking about here, just to recap, husband and wife, husband passes, wife has the asset. She gets a stepped up basis in half of it. Okay. Now all of a sudden she's sitting there and she goes, okay, I want to put my son on this account. So she retitles the account and adds her son to this account. Now, if she were to pass, her son receives the account. That was her objective. But he receives the account and has to pay taxes at her tax base. So if what's the alternative here? If she were to keep the account in her name alone and attach a beneficiary form, such as a transfer on death beneficiary form to her son, now her son has no incidence of ownership or control. But when he receives the account, he gets it all tax free, doesn't have to pay tax on that $250,000 of growth. Okay, so the question becomes this: if you add the adult child to the account or the asset, the child has access and ownership and can help manage it if you become incapacitated or pass. But if you don't add them, they have no rights to that, and you make them a beneficiary, then they get it tax-free because of the stepped-up basis in value. So the workaround in this is to also get a power of attorney. So now you can grant that child, in this example, the power of attorney. So now the child is going to receive the asset tax-free at your passing and still has the ability to act on your behalf if you become incapacitated or pass because of the power of attorney. So by utilizing a beneficiary form and an estate planning document, you have saved a truckload of unnecessary excessive taxation and still given the child the control to be able to manage this for you. So another question came in real quick here on how is TOD taxed to your children? TOD is a beneficiary designation. It stands for transfer on death. Bank accounts use POD, payable on death. So both of them don't pay any tax as long as it's not an IRA account. For example, if you made an investment of $500,000 and later it grew to $750,000 and you passed and your child was the beneficiary through a TOD transfer on death form or just a regular beneficiary form, your child receives that $750,000 with no income tax on it. Can sell it all off and not pay tax on that $250,000 because they receive a stepped-up basis. The TOD form, to the question that just came in on the YouTube channel at LarryRosenthal.tv, the question is not the TOD form does not provide the tax-free benefit. The TOD form directs the asset to the heir and avoiding probate. But the tax-free stepped-up basis is already there because it's a non-IRA account. Now we're just simply avoiding probate, attorney's fees, cost, and litigation possibility from another heir. You can name the beneficiary directly. It's private, and it happens immediately. Okay. So again, two forms: beneficiary form, working in sync with an estate planning document of a power of attorney form. So good questions. Keep them coming in. Again, give us a ring, 855-ROSE-123, or on the website. I'm sorry, on the YouTube channel at LarryRosenthal.tv. Feel free to ask us any questions. So estate planning objectives while you're living and at when you pass. Okay. So again, while you're living, you want to make sure that you can, or somebody on your behalf who you trust can make decisions if you're not able to make them. And then once you pass, things become irrevocable. So you want to make sure that the assets you're looking at, okay, in putting in, you really want them to go to who and when and how and why and all that kind of stuff. Now, here's something that people, when people sit down with the attorney and they go, okay, we want to build out our financial plan and do all this kind of stuff and everything, they tend to get overwhelmed. It's a whole different language. It's a whole different world. But here's what my suggestion is just write down everything that you own, and in the column to the right of it, just write down who you want to get and how and why, and then do a beneficiary check and all that kind of stuff to make sure that it's really happening. But here in the closing moments here, I want to just talk about the four different ways that assets pass to your heirs, okay? This is it, four different ways. The first way is through a direct transfer of ownership. You attach them as, I'm sorry, direct transfer beneficiary form. Excuse me, I misspoke there a second. Direct transfer through the beneficiary form, such as that transfer on death, TOD or POD at the bank, or a trust or a beneficiary form, direct transfer. The second way is through joint ownership. Yes, you add somebody to the ownership of that asset, and when you pass, it goes directly there. But remember, in a lot of cases, that creates an unnecessary and really, in some cases, an excessive tax bomb, okay? The next way is through a trust account. And if you don't do any of these three, then the probate court will take over. So probate is just, hey, I've got this asset, and there's no direct transfer. There's no joint ownership. There's no trust.
1: Where did he go? Oop.
0: It's simply the court's distribution process to pass an asset on, okay? So I'm looking at a chart here of the four different ways and the easiest way and all that kind of stuff. But basically, what I wanted to do today was just basically come in and really talk about the beneficiary, the basics in a beneficiary accounts, the basics in estate planning for you. Two things also that's on the screen right now that's often overlooked is the beneficiary form. Beneficiary forms by nature, you can use what's called a per stirpes designation or a per capita designation. They default to per capita. Per stirpes basically gives you bloodline protection. Per capita does not. So look to see how your beneficiary forms are filled out. This is a blind spot when passing assets on. I actually know an estate planning attorney who was accidentally disinherited because of the beneficiary form, the way it was filled out. Okay. So please do an audit on your beneficiary forms and make sure that it's done correctly for yourself there. So let me just stop the share here, Chris. There we go. So we got those slides through today. Back on here. Are you seeing me?
1: Yeah, I got you. I got you.
0: Oh, on the wrong screen. Okay, sorry about that. I got multiple monitors. I'm sharing. It's going crazy.
1: You're a great juggler, my friend.
0: It's all good there. So, hey, appreciate everybody listening. Don't forget to check out our upcoming webinar on June 25th. We've got two times, noon to 1 Eastern, 6 to 7 p.m. Eastern. 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
12: With SRN News, I'm Bob Agnew in Washington. On Wall Street, it was a winning session once again on Friday after better-than-expected jobs numbers. The World Cup fields cover a lot of ground, and they will be hard to ignore as a big event. Once every 4 years, it gets underway next week, and a lot of the best teams in the world, of course, will be there. But it's an honor for North American countries to be actually hosting the event this year, the first match set to get underway next week in Mexico City. President Trump, in a speech and a meet with farmers in Wisconsin yesterday, said he's done more for American farmers than any president who has come before. Federal regulators now giving the head of MARTA, the transit system in Atlanta, 2 weeks to put together a report on security and spending. That demand coming from the federal level after a woman was brutally stabbed to death on board one of the trains. Officials say that's something Americans should never have to worry about. This is SRN News.
13: We live in an age of tremendous global unrest. Everybody longs for peace, but for millions today, it is only a dream. There are currently 13 wars happening around the world involving dozens of countries. But our lack of international peace is merely symptomatic of our greater need for personal inner peace. The peace comes only from Jesus Christ. Scripture calls Jesus the Prince of Peace. On the night before his death and subsequent resurrection, Jesus Christ told those who trusted him,
14: "Peace I leave with you. 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
13: Do you have the peace of Jesus Christ? 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
17: Nearly 20 million Americans have high blood pressure. Even with multiple medications and healthy lifestyle changes, many patients continue to struggle to get their numbers under control, putting them at greater risk for heart attack, stroke, and other serious complications. But a newly FDA-approved treatment is drawing attention because it works on a completely different way than traditional blood pressure medications, giving patients with uncontrolled hypertension more options. To explain what this breakthrough could mean for patients and how the treatment works differently from existing medications and why it may mark a major step forward in hypertension care, We're joined by cardiologist Dr. Pyle Coley. Dr. Coley, welcome to the Life-Changing Weekend. So, doctor, with 20 million Americans suffering from high blood pressure and hypertension, talk a little bit about the signs and the symptoms of this.
18: Well, you know, Tom, it's actually 120 million Americans that are walking around with elevated blood pressure. And it may shock you to know that nearly half of them are not controlled. And in addition to that, if you look at the numbers of someone who doesn't have high blood pressure, your lifetime risk of developing this condition, hypertension or high blood pressure, is nearly 80 to 90%. And if you think about your organs in your body, every single organ has a blood vessel. And high blood pressure means the pressure inside those blood vessels is too high. So we really can damage any of those organs. And you're talking about your heart, your lungs, your kidneys, your brain, you know, your eyes, essentially all of those organs. And the scary thing about high blood pressure is that it's often called the silent killer, because especially early in the course of the disease, or when the blood pressure is not super elevated, it certainly can be asymptomatic.

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6: Your medicine is a medicine that's 68 years old. And so, unfortunately, hypertension has been one of those fields that has not really had a lot of innovation in it when it comes to new and novel treatments. Mm-hmm. And that's why I'm so excited about Baxfendy, which is that new medication we're going to talk about. It's a first in class of a type of medicines called aldosterone synthase inhibitors. Because a lot of the older medicines, they, you know, the generic medicines, they do work for some people, but it's really that 50% of people you pointed out that aren't controlled despite taking those generic medicines that I worry about the most. And some of these generic medicines are wrought with risk because they cause side effects, especially hormonal side effects or sexual side effects that a lot of patients can't tolerate. But even the ones that people are able to tolerate, they actually can raise levels of a hormone called aldosterone, which we know is directly involved in increasing blood pressure and also increasing cardiovascular risk. So they're kind of working against themselves a little bit because they basically have a feedback mechanism to the body where they make the body make more aldosterone. So this new medication, Baxfendy, is kind of a smarter medication because what it does is it reduces the production of aldosterone. So instead of letting the aldosterone be made and try to block its effects, it actually goes upstream and tries to reduce the production of aldosterone by turning off this enzyme called aldosterone synthase.
7: The current medication, what is that kind of known as, the current medication that you ordinarily reach for that you mentioned being nearly 70 years old?
6: Yep. So we have sort of three first-line medicines that we use, you know, one, two, or three. Mm-hmm. And I'm hoping as a doctor, we end up in an era of personalized medicine where, you know, some type of genomic tool will tell me which patient I should use which medication
7: in. Yeah.
6: But currently, it's sort of a dealer's choice. I say, okay, maybe I'll use this one. Maybe I'll use this one. If they're diabetic, I tend to use this one. But the three classes of medicine, so one is called a thiazide diuretic, and those are medicines like hydrochlorothiazide or chlorthalidone. The second class of medicines are called ACE inhibitors or ARBs,
7: okay.
6: And those are medicines like losartan, olmesartan, lisinopril. And the third class of medicine that we use is called calcium channel blockers. Those are medicines like amlodipine. So I usually reach for one, two, or three of these medicines, but it's really when I start hitting a wall and the patient is taking those medicines, doing all the right lifestyle things, that I'm then left with, you know, trying to inhibit aldosterone after it's made using a class of medicines called MRAs. So now instead of using that MRA class, I think I would much rather reach for this new class of medicines, the aldosterone synthase inhibitors, and say, okay, let me try to turn down this hormone because this hormone may be the missing link to what's causing this uncontrolled hypertension.
7: What are some common causes of hypertension and high blood pressure?
6: So, I mentioned that 80 to 90% chance in your lifetime that you're going to get high blood pressure. Uh-huh. So sometimes it just happens as a phenomenon of aging. So the point there is that almost anyone can get hypertension. You don't necessarily have to have risk factors. Now, certainly if you make lifestyle choices like, you know, you drink a lot of alcohol, you smoke, those are going to increase your risk. If you're very sedentary, that'll increase your risk. If you're overweight or obese, like greater than 40% of Americans are, that will increase your risk. A condition called obstructive sleep apnea, where your oxygen levels go down at night, that releases like a stress response in your body, that can cause hypertension as well. But like I said, a lot of people just develop hypertension as they get older, because just like our skin gets wrinkles, our blood vessels can get stiffer. And then after menopause, for many women, not only does the blood vessels get stiffer, but this hormone, aldosterone, its signaling changes. And so we can be more sensitive to salt than ever before. And knowing already that 90% of Americans take too much salt, this really does set us up for developing hypertension as we get older.
7: Does this new medication, does it interfere with hormone replacement therapy? I know that hormone replacement therapy has recently been taken off the black box labeling. How does this interfere, or I shouldn't say interfere, how does it interact with this new blood pressure hypertension medication?
6: So in the clinical trials, it wasn't clear that any patients were getting HRT or hormone replacement therapy. But as you point out, Tom, that hormone replacement therapy is a bit of a sliding scale. So we are seeing more and more women on HRT,

0: especially in those first 10 years after menopause. But based on the mechanism of action, it doesn't seem like there's any plausible interaction. So certainly, as I mentioned, after menopause, your blood pressure can go up. But if you treat women with hormone replacement therapy, that's not really a treatment for high blood pressure. You still probably will need to treat the blood pressure itself independently. And this medicine is really for those patients, as I alluded to, who are failing the generics, who are failing the first line, those three classes of medicines that I mentioned. And that's when you think that aldosterone may be that missing link.
1: Okay, I was just curious if there was any interaction or if women shouldn't take one or the other if they're on, one of those particular medications. What role does aldosterone play in controlling the blood pressure?
0: So aldosterone is a hormone that evolved to protect us, and so essentially the role of aldosterone is we used to be hunter-gatherers, right? We used to have feast or famine. And so it used to be episodes or days when we didn't get food and water. So our body would release aldosterone to try to hold on to sodium, hold on to water, squeeze our blood vessels so that our blood pressure, maintains blood flow to our organs. But now that we live in a society with fast food restaurants at every corner, and as I said, 90% of us are having too much sodium, it's run amok. So I want you to think about aldosterone, like your old stereo system that used to have that volume knob. Think about that volume knob turned all the way up. That's how we think about aldosterone, that the levels tend to run higher. They correlate with cardiovascular risk and they correlate with increased blood pressure. So the idea of Bax-Fendi here is to reduce the production or the synthesis of aldosterone, turn that volume knob kind of back down, because we know that aldosterone is a bad player. We know that it's involved in, not just cardiovascular risk, but risk to the kidneys and other organs as well.
1: Okay, who should talk to their doctor about high blood pressure?
0: I think everyone should talk to their doctor about high blood pressure if they have it. But certainly for somebody who already has hypertension and you're struggling because you're on two or more medications and your blood pressure is not controlled, then it's really important to have that conversation because your risk is not being mitigated. We're not treating your risk aggressively enough if your blood pressure is not controlled and you're headed for those bad outcomes. And, I like to use the analogy of a train that's headed for a destination, and you make a small little change in the track today, and the train ends up in a completely different destination 10 or 20 years later. That's how I want us to think about controlling our blood pressure. I want us to think about changing that trajectory today so that we don't end up having those risk factors that we talked about. And, as a physician, blood pressure is one of the most rewarding things for me to treat because I know that every 10 points that I reduce your blood pressure, I reduce your risk of having a major adverse cardiovascular event like a heart attack or a stroke by 20%. And we know that this blood pressure medication, Bax-Fendi, can reduce your blood pressure nearly 10 points. So for me, we have a new tool in our toolbox. If you're not controlled, don't just turn your back on the problem, but just make sure you talk to your doctor about whether aldosterone may be playing a role and whether this might be an appropriate medication for you.
1: Now, some people can't take medications because of the side effects. What are some side effects of this new treatment?
0: Every medication can have side effects, so it is important to have that discussion. And certainly, we talk about blood pressure not having any symptoms, high blood pressure, but then some of the medications do have symptoms. So it's important to keep an eye on that when we think about giving our patients blood pressure medications. But the good news here is this medication was extremely well tolerated in the clinical trials. What patients did report while taking the medicine was dizziness and muscle spasms. And what physicians had to keep an eye on was the electrolytes of the patient. So their potassium levels can go up, their sodium levels can go down. And then because it's a blood pressure medicine, it can cause hypotension, which is low blood pressure as well. But really no unexpected, concerning, or significant side effects that we saw in the trials. And if you compare it to some of the other therapies that are out there, as I had mentioned, many of those do have significant side effects, such as hormonal side effects, but this is a more targeted approach, so it does have less of those.
1: What should people do to control their blood pressure and maybe reduce hypertension before they need some pharmaceutical intervention? Do you have any thoughts on that?
0: Yes, this is so important. So, you don't have to just let your train head towards hypertension. You can change that trajectory. So the first thing I would say is count the sodium in your diet. Download some kind of app, and you know, there's a 9 out of 10 chance you're eating too much sodium. So try to reduce that. If you don't have chronic kidney disease, increasing potassium in your diet, fruits and vegetables and coconut water, spinach, tomatoes, avocados, all of those help your body to excrete the sodium. So that can also help lower your blood pressure. The alcohol, we've talked about alcohol a lot, but the new alcohol guidelines say no amount of alcohol is good for you. But if you are going to drink, try to keep it less than 1 to 2 drinks a week, not the prior guidance as it used to be. Really refrain from smoking. Try to get those at least 5 days, 30 minutes a day of activity every week. Maintain that healthy body weight. And really try to get those 7 to 9 hours of sleep, as difficult as it is in our busy lives. Doing all of these things can substantially help to reduce not just your blood pressure, but even help keep you on a very healthy cardiometabolic trajectory with your weight, with your blood sugar, with your cholesterol, with all the things that confer cardiovascular risk.
1: Well, this has been a very interesting conversation. We've been speaking with cardiologist Dr. Pyle Coley and learning about a new drug called Baxbendy. Doctor, where can folks go to learn more about this high blood pressure hypertension medication?
0: So if you want to read specifically about the medication, Baxbendy.com is a really good resource, but also read a little bit about high blood pressure and some of the lifestyle things you can do at the American Heart Association's Life's Essential 8 website. And Tom, after we hang up here, I want you to go calculate your Life's Essential 8 score.
1: Life's Essential, the number 8?
0: Yep, exactly. It's the 8 things you can do to reduce your cardiovascular risk. And they help you calculate a score so you can see kind of how well you're doing on those 8 things.
1: Dr. Coley, thank you so much for joining us today on the Life-Changing Weekend.
0: Well, thank you so much for having me, Tom. And I really appreciate raising awareness of hypertension, one of the most modifiable, preventable risk factors, and really talking about the innovation in this field, which we've needed for a very long time.
1: And once again, those websites are Baxfendy.com, Baxfendy.com, and Life's Essential 8 with the number 8.com. Postpartum depression is commonly associated with new moms, but it can affect dads too. Symptoms can include irritability, difficulty sleeping, aggression, or patterns similar to a major depressive disorder. Experts say cases in men may be underestimated because the symptoms often look different and fewer seek help. To discuss this and offer some guidance on recognizing symptoms and seeking help, we're joined today by Dr. Sheehan Fisher, PhD, a psychologist with Northwestern Medicine. Dr. Fisher, welcome to the Life-Changing Weekend.
2: Thank you. Thank you for having me.
1: Let's start with the most basic question, Doctor. What is postpartum depression?
2: Postpartum depression is depression symptoms, which include like sadness or lack of pleasure and things you usually enjoy, along with other things like feeling excessive guilt or difficulty concentrating, being very fatigued over 2 weeks or longer. And this happens in the postpartum period, which research-wise, we think about with the first year after birth.
1: How is postpartum depression most commonly treated?
2: Well, mostly it's treated either through therapy or medication or a combination of it. Depends on the person based on their own medical history, their own preferences, because we always emphasize that people do have agency on what they choose and how they approach the treatment, and also kind of what's the best fit for them. So there's a many different ways to address it in the clinical way, but I've also going to be supplemented by other things, including just like general health and well-being activities, or even support groups and other types of activity.
1: So, mostly one would associate postpartum depression in moms, in mothers, and perhaps some might think of it as partially, and I hope I'm not saying the wrong thing here, but, people think of this as sort of a hormonal, it's joined with the hormonal activity involved in having a child, and from start to finish, there's a lot of hormonal action going on there. So can you talk a little bit about that, about the hormonal aspect of this, of postpartum depression, and how it's different between men and women.
2: Yes, well, I think it's important to note that, yes, well, for postpartum depression and perinatal depression for women, hormones is a significant contributor to their risk of developing depression, but it's not the only factor. Mm-hmm. For one, you know, even though it's a risk factor, like their genetic history, like their family history of having perinatal illness, their own history of mental illness also plays into it. But a big component that we miss is like the social environmental factors, like the amount of stress that we put on moms during a perinatal period, and how much they also even lose their rights and other aspects that put stress on them, is a big contributor to why they are at risk for developing depression. So when talking about men or fathers developing depression during the perinatal period, it is also similar. We assume that men had no hormonal changes given that they're not carrying a baby. But we do understand that they do also go through hormonal changes of lower testosterone during this time that's associated with depression. So even though they're not going through the same level of severity of hormone changes that moms go through, they are going through hormonal changes.
1: No, let's talk about
2: that. In addition,
1: forgive me, I'm sorry. Go on, continue.
2: Sorry?
1: Yeah.
2: Well, in addition, like they are, of course, going through a life transition, which comes with a lot of the social environmental stressors, where they feel like they're a secondary parent based on societal norms. They are many times excluded from having access to parental leave and other policies that are exclusionary. And they're trying to become an involved father without really a blueprint on how to do so, given historically many times their fathers were not as involved fathers. Mm-hmm. So there's a lot of environmental stress that goes along with that transition for fathers of parenting. And if they have a history of depression themselves or a genetic vulnerability of family history of depression or other mental health issues, then that means they are at risk for developing postpartum depression also.
1: Yeah, okay, so that led me to a different question then. Do you see a greater amount of postpartum depression in single fathers or non-married couples? Is it a greater percentage of people, of men, with postpartum depression who are not married?
2: Well, we don't have hard data on that. From my understanding, there might be a slightly less risk of it, but it really just depends on how we define that and also what that means for their involvement. Because many families, and especially certain cultures, being a single parent or not necessarily cohabiting with the mom, mm-hmm. doesn't necessarily mean they're less involved as a father. And so therefore, they would be, based on the theory of them being like risk for stress, at risk for depression similarly as a father who lives in the home. But it depends on how involved they are with the family.
1: How common would you say postpartum depression is in men, and why is it rarely discussed?
2: Well, it's about 1 in 10 men will experience postpartum depression, with around the 3 to 6 months postpartum being the heightened risk. I think that this is something that hasn't been discussed as much as you mentioned, is because we did focus and should focus a lot on the moms to make sure that we understand the ones that are carrying the child, and that society has typically put the burden on child caregiving or being primary in that role. Therefore, they're at risk for more depression, and we need to understand how they're experiencing it and how that relates to the family unit. But I think that as we see fathers getting more and more involved in the home and trying to move toward, and haven't got there yet, but move toward equity in their family parenting dynamics, then we're trying to understand that fathers are dealing with depression and that they are impacting their family too.
1: So how does the postpartum depression differ between men and women? We were talking a little bit earlier about the hormonal parts, aspects of it, that the actual involvement in the life-giving aspect of carrying a child and giving birth. So we would think mm-hmm. that men don't have a whole lot of hormonal involvement in this, but talk a little bit about the what's similar and what's different then about men and women with postpartum depression.
2: Well, there's something called masculine depression, and this is where, as a society, men are not feeling comfortable to necessarily express that they feel sad or they've been crying, but they're taught to mask their symptoms, to hide it through externalizing behaviors. So rather than displaying sadness, they might display irritability or hyperaggression, or they might engage in hypersexuality or even substance use or alcohol use. So what we're understanding about masculine depression is that men and fathers might be more at risk for developing those symptoms, and therefore our traditional measures that give us a 10% rate of fathers having depression might be an actual underestimate of fathers actually dealing with postpartum depression, given that we're not looking at the full spectrum of symptoms that could be associated with that mood change.
1: Tell us some ways that fathers can avoid this postpartum depression or treat the postpartum depression.
2: Well, I think like if you have a family history or have a history yourself of mental illness, it's important to do early intervention to talk to someone to be able to get treatment and support to help to prevent it. But if you are already experiencing depression, then once again, talk to a professional. Going to a professional doesn't guarantee that you might need treatment. Like, they might assess you and determine that you don't need it, but that's the idea, is that they get to assess and give you guidance on the best next steps. And if you do need treatment, it doesn't always mean that your treatment is going to be forever. Most of the time, the fathers or the people getting mental health treatment is time limited, where you might be on medication or therapy or both for a certain amount of time to get you back on your feet. But that's the goal, is to get you stable again so that you can go back to your family and be your full self.
1: We're speaking with Dr. Sheehan Fisher. He's a PhD and psychologist with Northwestern Medicine. And we're talking about postpartum depression in fathers, something that's not often thought about or talked about. Talk to us about some of the external factors that become triggers for postpartum depression in men.
2: Well, of course, it's the difficulty of transitioning to this new role. Like I said, not having a blueprint on how to do it. Feeling stressed about, like, the financial, like many families understand that it's very difficult to raise a child even financially, and that puts a lot of pressure, not really be able to transition to that role because of the parental leave, and trying to figure out how to, like, really find their groove into this new role. But also even just some of the stress of upon the relationship, that, you know, a lot of times we see more conflict in the relationship after having a baby, and without the right support and skills, it can actually have a detriment to their well-being of their family unit, their parenting relationship, and the individual.
1: How does postpartum depression affect children? And I guess I could ask that for both men and women. How does that affect children, both the infant and maybe older children or, you know, toddlers?
2: So what we understand is that we've always known mother mental health has a direct impact on infant mental health, along with their trajectory up through childhood, and on. But what we now understand is that when looking at father mental health, if we control for mom's mental health and already account for it, and then look at father's mental health, it actually has a unique impact on the infant and child health trajectory. And therefore, it's important to understand that, because if we clinically only support and treat the mom, we're still leaving that child at risk.
1: Tell us once again some of the symptoms for postpartum depression in men and what steps they should take before we go if they're concerned about these symptoms.
2: So they can experience, of course, sadness, lack of pleasure in things they usually enjoy, but they also might notice, like, heightened irritability or aggressive behavior, you know, drinking or using substances more, or feeling the need for more sex than normal as a way to cope and manage their emotional distress. So when they're experiencing any of these things, then it's time to talk to a professional, at least to get assessed and determine what's the next best course of action, keeping in mind that they have agency on what choices they might decide for the type of treatment they want to engage in.
1: And of course, the holiday season and the shorter days and disrupted sleep and holiday stress all play an impact on all this too, don't they?
2: Yes, of course, like with the financial stress that comes with that, sometimes the family dynamic, different things play into that stress. But even, like, you know, making sure that their vitamin D is at the appropriate levels, like with the darker weather, so like darker, like on time. So, like, it's important to make sure fathers take care of their whole health in general.
1: Yeah, that's a great point. Sometimes just getting out and taking a good long walk really does help. Get out and walk the dog, right?
2: Yes, absolutely.
1: Dr. Fisher, where can we go to learn more about postpartum depression in fathers?
2: Well, you can go to Northwestern Medicine at N as in Nancy and M as in Mary.org to get more information, but also Postpartum Support International has a wealth of information along with the resources for fathers and mothers too about their mental health, along with the International Marseille Society for Perinatal Mental Health also has information. So between the three, there's a wealth of information out there to support the families as they go through this life transition.
1: Once again, we've been joined by Dr. Sheehan Fisher, PhD, psychologist with Northwestern Medicine. Dr. Fisher, thank you for joining us today on the Life-Changing Weekend.
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8: With SRN News, I'm Bob Agnew in Washington. On Wall Street, it was a winning session once again on Friday after better-than-expected jobs numbers. The World Cup fields cover a lot of ground, and they will be hard to ignore as a big event. Once every 4 years, it gets underway next week, and a lot of the best teams in the world, of course, will be there. But it's an honor for North American countries to be actually hosting the event this year, the first match set to get underway next week in Mexico City. President Trump, in a speech and a meet with farmers in Wisconsin yesterday, said he's done more for American farmers than any president who has come before. Federal regulators now giving the head of MARTA, the transit system in Atlanta, 2 weeks to put together a report on security and spending. That demand coming from the federal level after a woman was brutally stabbed to death on board one of the trains. Officials say that's something Americans should never have to worry about. This is SRN News.
9: This is John MacArthur welcoming you to Portraits of Grace. In Scripture, those whom God blessed most abundantly were people of abundant mercy. Abraham, for example, helped rescue his nephew Lot even when Lot had wronged him. And Joseph was merciful to his brothers even after they sold him into slavery. Twice David spared Saul's life after Saul had tried to kill him. Now our society encourages us to grab all we can, but God wants us to give. If someone wrongs you or fails to repay a debt, be patient and merciful. That doesn't mean you excuse sin, but you respond to people with a heart of compassion. That's what Christ did for you. Should you do any less for others? This is John MacArthur, hoping you'll join me again for Portraits of Grace.
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13: They said Saul has killed his thousands, but David killed his 10,000. They did a rap. They said, Saul, oh Saul, Saul has killed his thousands. Then they said this, but David, oh David has killed 10,000. Y'all, you get the gist. It was this 17-year-old kid, and the women are marching back into the city singing his praises. And the king, King Saul, gets angry. He gets mad, he gets upset, And he goes after seeking to kill David. And David goes on the run. He's escaping. And here's a man who, David was a man who once played the harp that soothed the king's conscience and brought him to a place of peace. But yet now he's trying to kill him. And David's on the run, and he ends up ducking into a cave. And inside the cave are a bunch of rejected men. A bunch of guys who are in debt, in distress, discontent. That's how the Bible describes them. They owe people money. Y'all do know people hide when they owe people money. Come on, y'all know what I'm talking about. People hide, and people park their cars in places other than where they live. Why y'all acting like y'all don't know what I'm talking about? Yeah. But David ducks into this cave, and there's a bunch of rejected men in this cave. And the scripture says that they elect David to become their leader. He is elected to be their leader, and he leads them. And the first thing he does, one of the things he does, is he helps them find a job. He helped these rejects find a job. And so they end up joining the Philistine army. They become soldiers in the Philistine army. Now, that's an unusual situation because the Philistine army are the enemies of the Israelites. And David and these men are Israelites. And so here is a strange deal that these Israelites are in the army of the Philistines. Okay, y'all don't get it. That would be like a commander player going over and joining the Cowboys. Okay, y'all still ain't got it. That would be like a Ukrainian joining the Russian army. Oh, now y'all get it. Now y'all get it. Yeah, it's unusual. And so they're about to do battle. The Philistines are about to attack the Israel army. And the general of the Philistine army is inspecting his soldiers. And he comes across these Jews, these Israelites in his army. He says, well, you guys can't do battle with us against the Israelites. Y'all are from Israel. You can't be on this team. You can't be in this army. And so he fires them. He dismisses them. And they go home. And when they come into their home, 1 Samuel chapter 30, when they get back to their home, they discover that their city where they live, Ziklag, has been burned down, has been set on fire, and their wives and their children have been taken captive. Matter of fact, let me just read it to you. 1 Samuel chapter 30. Now it happened, verse 1, when David and his men came to Ziklag on the third day, that the Amalekites had invaded the south and Ziklag, attacked Ziklag, and turned and burned it with fire. Y'all see that? And had taken captive the women and those who were there, from small to great. They did not kill anyone, but carried them away and went their way. So David and his men came to the city, and there it was, burnt with fire, and their wives, their sons, and their daughters had been taken captive. Then David and the people who were with him lifted up their voices and wept until they had no more power to weep. They have cried. They're in a place of distress. Their wives and their children have been taken captives. And the Bible says they wept. Now, you know, when a man cries, that's deep pain. But the Bible says they wept until they had no more tears to cry, no more power to cry. It is a tragic, sad, troubling circumstance and difficult day that they cried. And as a matter of fact, in verse number 6, it says, now David was greatly distressed. David was greatly distressed, for the people spoke of stoning him, because the soul of all the people was grieved, every man for his sons and his daughters. I think that's interesting. It says that they were weeping for their sons and their daughters. Y'all notice it didn't say nothing about their wives, but that's another thing. I'm going to leave that alone right there for a second. I ain't got nothing to say about that point right there. But they were weeping for their sons and their daughters. But then it says this, but David strengthened himself in the Lord his God. It's a sad day. And it says, the men were crying. They were so distressed, so upset that they spoke of killing their leader. The man that they picked, they selected. When David showed up in this cave, they elected him. They voted him. They asked him to be the leader. And now they had a job, but now they lost their job. They're despondent. They're frustrated. They're upset. They're hurt. They're depressed. Then when they come back and see that everything has happened, they talk about killing their leader. It's a sad, sad day. But verse 6 says, but David strengthened himself in the Lord his God. That's the title of this message today is Encourage Yourself. Amen. There come seasons and times in your life when you got to learn how to encourage yourself. Amen. Can I get an amen from anybody right there? Yeah, there comes a day and a time when you can't depend on somebody else to encourage you. Because sometimes people don't know what to say. You know, sometimes people be talking and they don't know what to say. I learned that people, church people, black church people, don't always know what to say. They say stupid stuff sometimes, like when you done had a death in your family, they say God needed a flower in his garden, so he came down and plucked your loved one because he needed a garden. Do you not know that we serve a God who created the heavens and the earth? He don't need to come and grab your... Listen, let me just say this. If you don't know what to say, just keep your mouth shut.
7: Amen, amen.
13: Go ahead, look at your neighbor and say, be quiet. Don't say nothing. Some people need to learn about the ministry of presence. Just learn how to just be somewhere without, you ain't got to say nothing. You don't have to get no answers. You don't have to come to no solutions. You don't have to pretend like you God. And you know why something happened? Just be quiet. I almost said something I shouldn't say. Let me slow down because I feel myself getting a little bit too loose right here, right now. Just learn how to be quiet. Learn how to just be present. Sometimes people just need somebody just to sit with them. Job found himself in a situation where he had trouble all around. His children had been killed. He lost his property. He lost his animals and all of that. And he had people come to try to give him answers. That's when you run into trouble, when you try to give people answers. And they tried to, Job's friend came and tried to give him some answers. And unfortunately, they came out all this stuff. You must have sinned something. Obviously, you'd have made God mad. And so that's the problem. No, be quiet. But that's what they did. And here David's in a place where he's at a spot where he doesn't have anybody to give him any encouraging words. As a matter of fact, they are choosing, they are suggesting, they are voting, they are dialoguing, they are discussing among themselves, killing David, their leader. But David. I like that right there. But somebody say, but David. Say but, then put your name there. Say but Alan. But James. But John. Sometimes you have to do what you need to do. But David strengthened himself. That's a Hebrew word. Shazak is the Hebrew word. Shazak. What does it mean? It means that you learn how to talk to yourself. It means you learn how to encourage yourself. It means you learn what to say to yourself. Come on, when nobody else is talking to you, you better learn what to say to yourself. Go ahead, give the Lord a clap of praise right there. When you're in a place of distress, when everything's not going right, and nothing's going the way you want it to go, and things are going backwards, and stuff's not going the way you go, sometimes you got to learn to talk to yourself. Now, I see people talking to themselves all the time. Y'all ever seen people sitting in the car talking to themselves, singing to themselves? I don't know what they're saying. It's okay to talk to yourself. The problem is not talking to yourself. The question is, what are you saying to yourself? Some of y'all are saying the wrong thing to yourself. You're saying, I'm depressed. Ain't nothing going right. I ain't going to never win. I ain't going to never get out of this situation. I'm never going to have this situation turn around. Nobody likes me. This, nothing's going to be better. God doesn't live. God's not alive. You be saying the wrong thing to yourself. You got to learn what to say to encourage yourself. Somebody give the Lord a praise right there. Somebody tell yourself, I got to learn what to say. I got to tell myself that no weapon formed against me shall prosper. I got to tell myself that I'm the head and not the tail. Tell yourself the Lord is my rock, my fortress, and my deliverer. Tell yourself some trust in horses and some trust in chariots, but we will. I wish I had a help right here. Remember the name of the Lord. Tell yourself I shall be above and not beneath. Tell yourself I'm more than a conqueror through Christ who healed me. Tell yourself I can do all things through Christ who strengthens me. Remind yourself, though he slay me, yet will I trust in him. Tell yourself, the Lord is my light and my salvation. Whom shall I fear? See, some of y'all can't say those things because you don't know the word. But if you get in the word and you know the word, you can talk and speak the word over your life. Talking about right here. Somebody, give somebody a high five and say, I know what I'm talking about here. I'm going to encourage myself. Remind yourself that I serve a God that can make a way out of no way. Remind yourself that I'm not going to judge my future by my present circumstances. Tell yourself, remind yourself that where I am is not my destination. It's not what I'm going to, it's what I'm going through. Oh, I feel like shouting right now. Somebody tell your neighbor, speak right things over your life. Tell them, speak hope over your life. Speak victory over your life. Speak peace over your life. Speak joy over your life. Joy that's unspeakable and full of glory. Speak it over your life. Declare it over your life. Say it over your life. Believe it over your life. Hope it over your life. Man, I shouldn't have got started. I sure feel like hollering right now when I think of how good God has been to me. When I think about what things he's done for me and the prayers he's answered for me. Remind yourself that he did not bring me this far to leave me after I got here. Hallelujah. David strengthened himself in the Lord his God. God, David encouraged himself. I know I keep telling y'all this for the next to the last time. Tell the person next to you, encourage yourself. Turn on the other side, say, I lied. I'm going to tell you many more times, encourage yourself. Lift up your heads, O ye gates, and be ye lifted up, ye everlasting doors. Tell yourself the King of Glory is about to come in. It may seem like he's absent, but the King of Glory is about to step into my circumstance. The King of Glory is about to answer my prayers. The King of Glory is about to bring deliverance. The King of Glory, that's who we serve, the King of Glory. Okay, I got a roll on. I'm acting like I got all day, but that's my first, what was my first point? Encourage yourself. Yeah, speak to yourself. Talk to yourself. But here's the second point I want you to see is in verse 7. Can I read verse 7 to you? Then David said to Abiathar, the priest, Ahimelech's son, please bring the ephod here to me. And Abiathar brought the ephod to David. What is an ephod? The ephod is a garment that the priest would wear. It's a garment that when it was the time for the priest to come and lead the people in worship, the priest would put the ephod on. And David said, I'm not a priest, but I can still put the ephod on. I don't know who I'm preaching today, but I'm here to tell you to put your ephod on. Yeah, I know you're not the priest. You're not the pastor. You don't fall in the role of any of that. But here's what the word is to you today. Put your praise on. Oh, I wish I had a praying crowd with me here today. I'm telling you today, here's what I'm telling you. Here's one of the things that God wants us to do when we get discouraged and frustrated, when we get to a place where we don't know what the future looks like it's going to hold. We got to put an ephod on. We got to give God praise. We have to praise the Lord like we believe that he's going to make a way out of no way. I don't know who I'm preaching to today, but I'm telling you today, learn how to worship God and give him the praise, not based on how you feel, not based on your emotions, but based on the fact that you have history with God that has made a way out of your past, and he didn't bring you all through what he's brought you through to abandon you now. So my assignment is to tell you to go ahead and put your ephod on. I wish I had a praying crowd with me here. Y'all are too quiet for me. Let me go back here to the people in the back, because I believe we got some people in the back that don't mind praising the God that we serve, that somebody say he's a way maker. He's worthy of our praise. He's worthy of us thanking him. He's worthy of us lifting our hands and opening our mouths and making a declaration that the God we serve is worthy to be praised. Oh, magnify the Lord with me and let us exalt his name together. Somebody say, put your ephod on. When I look back at all the things he's done for me, I will put my ephod on. Put it on. Put it on. Hallelujah. I feel like running around this building when I look back and see everything God has done for me. You ain't got to beg me to worship God. You don't have to ask me. When I think of the goodness of Jesus, when I think of the miracles, when I look at what he's brought me through and what he brought me out of, you don't have to ask me. I will bless the Lord at all times. I like it back here. I need to come preach to y'all a little bit more. They're here, the worshipers are back here. Here the ephod wearing people right here. Here they are. Hallelujah.

my praise on. I got my praise on. I try to help you understand, what do you do when life looks frustrated? When it looks like things are not going your way. Encourage yourself and then worship God. Amen. Go ahead, find three or four people. Say, you find somebody sitting down with their arms crossed, their mouth shut, and just say to them, put your ephod on, baby. I know God done something for you. I know he done opened some doors for you. I know he done worked some miracles for you. All right, I gotta hurry up. I got two more points. I gotta hurry up. I got two more points I gotta get through. Here's verse 7. He said, bring the ephod here to me. So they brought it to him and he put it on. And then in verse 8, I'm almost finished. This, matter of fact, we're going into overtime. I'm not gonna be finished. Verse 8 says, so David inquired of the Lord. Amen. He asked God. And I talked to y'all last week about making sure that you keep prayer as the cornerstone of your daily life. Amen. That you communicate with God. The thing that the devil wants to take from you is the ability for you to talk to God. Amen. And so I told you last week to pray. Yes. Did I tell y'all last week to pray? Yes. Y'all wasn't even here. Some of y'all wasn't even here last week. Tell your neighbor, I'm going to keep my prayer line with God open at all times. Keep your prayer line open. And so David inquired of the Lord, saying, shall I pursue this troop? Shall I overtake them? He asked God, what should I do? And that's what you need to do. It's ask God, what should I do? And wait for God to give you an answer. Seek God. Here's my point. Seek God and follow God's direction. Seek direction from God and do what he tells you to do. Amen. Y'all got that? Amen. What did I say? David sought the Lord. He sought God. Shall I pursue this troop? Shall I overtake them? And he answered him. Amen. Pursue, for you shall surely overtake them and without fail recover all. Oh, I feel like running around the building right now. I don't know who I'm preaching to today, but I got a word for somebody here today to tell you, you shall recover everything. Everything that the devil took from you, everything that the devil stole from you, everything that he defeated you on, I prophesy, I preach, and I tell you right now, you shall recover all.

0: going to recover all. Tell yourself, I'm going to get it all back. You're going to get your joy back. You're going to get your peace back. You're going to get your finances back. You're going to get your name back. You're going to get your reputation back. You're going to get your health back. You're going to get your job back. You shall recover all.
1: 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We pray that you have been equipped to face challenges and live victoriously. Before we go, here's Pastor Jenkins with the final thought.
0: 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Can I say that one more time? 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You're going to get it back.
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8: Well, there's always been wars. The difference is at the coming of the Lord, it will affect the whole world.
9: This is the Alternative Broadcast, featuring the timeless biblical teachings from the archives of Dr. Tony Evans. When the world feels unstable, it's easy to focus on what's happening around us instead of what God has already told us. Today, Dr. Evans explains how prophecy is meant to do more than satisfy our curiosity. It's designed to draw us closer to Christ, to help us live with an eternal perspective. Let's join him in the New Testament book of 2 Peter.
8: He begins in chapter 3, mentioning a number of times, beloved in verse 1, beloved in verse 8, beloved in verse 14, beloved in verse 17. He wants them to know that he has affection for them in what he's about to say. And in ministry, even though he's talking about prophecy, he wants them to know that this prophecy that he is talking about comes out of a heart of concern for them. So when we're speaking prophecy, what we're trying to do is impact people for their well-being. And not just trying to teach data, we're trying to show them love. Beloved is a term of affection. And so he wants them to know that there's this heart that is coming with this teaching. You will also see there is a heavy emphasis on scripture. He says in verse 2, the word spoken. He says in verse 5, the word of God. He says in verse 7, by his word. He says in verse 16, the rest of scripture. So he begins and he says, I am writing to you in which I am stirring up your sincere mind by way of remember. He says, I want you to remember. So he says, I'm going to stir up your mind. I want you to be reminded. End of verse 1, beginning of verse 2, he says, remember. So three times in two verses, he says, I need you to remember this. In verse 2, the word spoken beforehand by the holy prophets, the commandment of the Lord and Savior spoken by your apostles. Don't go too fast. He says, what I'm telling you, what I'm going to remind you of has a history to it. That history starts with the prophets. So that's Old Testament history. It continues with what he calls the commandment of Christ. And then it closes with the apostles. So we've gone from Old Testament, the commandment of Christ is in the Gospels. The epistles are after that. What he is saying is, I'm reminding you of something that has biblical continuity. That's why when you're studying prophecy, you want to look at continuity, how things connect from one to another to another, from the Old Testament to what Christ said to what the apostles say, because a lot of prophetic confusion is because we do not connect the three. And once you disconnect them, you lose the continuity, which is confusing the prophetic kingdom program. So there's continuity, he says, from the Old Testament, prophets, through Christ, to apostles, because we're all in sync with one another. And so he is arguing for the unity of scripture. Now, in this prophetic concern, it is revolving around the coming of the Lord. He says, there are

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6: His life. This is an apostle, Peter, talking about an event that happened to him. Verse 16. For we did not follow cleverly devised tales, which we made known to you, the power and coming of the Lord Jesus Christ. So chapter 3 is not the first time we're talking about the coming of the Lord. He says, before he gets to chapter 3, chapter 1, biblical theology, you see the connection. He says, the coming of the Lord. I'm not making this stuff up, is what he says in verse 16. But we were eyewitnesses of his majesty. For when he received honor and glory from God the Father, such an utterance as this was made to him by the majestic glory, God, this is my beloved Son in whom I'm well pleased, and we ourselves heed this utterance made from heaven when we were with him on the holy mountain. We know what that event was. That event was the transfiguration. Jesus is saying, none of you will die until you have seen the coming of the Lord in his kingdom. Okay, so we're going back now. He's going back to something that happened to him. And he's saying, let me tell you what I saw. What I saw was the coming of the Lord into his kingdom. See, this is why you can never lose sight of the kingdom, because the coming of the Lord is for the purpose of the kingdom. And he told them they would not die until they saw it, which means the coming of the kingdom existed with them when they were here, which means the coming of the kingdom is not just future. It was present with them. And the reason he's making the connection is because the kingdom is present with us. When we went on vacation, when my kids were growing up, we would go on vacation. One year we went to Disneyland. The other year we went to Disney World. So LA, Florida. I would always drive at night. We turned it into a journey. We started with the donut shop. We would stop along the way. You know, four kids, we stopped along the way, and we would stop at parks. Sometimes we stopped at amusement parks. Sometimes we stopped at hotels that had swimming pools. All of that was part of the journey to Disneyland or Disney World. How do you think they would feel if we're driving to one of those magic kingdom places and we got halfway there, two-thirds of the way there, and we said, I hope you enjoy the trip. We're going back home. They would be frustrated no matter how good the donuts taste on the way there. They would be frustrated no matter how much fun the swimming was at the hotel. They would be frustrated no matter how much good time they had at an amusement park. They would be frustrated because none of those things was the destination. They were good things along the way to the destination, but that doesn't equal the destination. The destination is the kingdom, okay? That's the destination of all of Scripture, and that is the destination of the coming of the Lord. When you see the coming of the Lord mentioned in Mark and in Luke, it always connects the coming of the Lord to the kingdom, okay? That's why even when you get people who don't understand the difference between entering the kingdom, Nicodemus, you won't see the kingdom of God unless you enter it, and inheriting the kingdom. Okay, those are two different understandings of the kingdom. And so unless you are looking at this bigger place that you are going, then you will not fully absorb what God is after. In this case, he's after prophecy. So let me stay with this. I'm still in chapter

0: 1, connecting it to chapter 3. He says, my beloved son, whom I'm well pleased, and we ourselves heard this utterance made from heaven when we were with him on the holy mountain. So we heard this, okay? We're on the mountain. Who shows up? God shows up and speaks. And all of a sudden, Moses and Elijah show up. Okay, wait a minute. We got Christ. We got Old Testament prophets. We got New Testament apostles. And we got God talking. So we got the person of Christ, the word of God, because God was talking. We've got Old Testament prophets, Moses and Elijah. We got New Testament apostles, Peter, James, and John. So he goes back to a history that's part of his introduction to chapter 3, the Old Testament, Christ, and the New Testament, all connected with God's word. So there is correlation here. Verse 19 of still chapter 1, but it's connected to chapter 3. So we have the prophetic word. Okay, he doesn't say the word. He says the prophetic word, which means he's specifically talking about the word as it relates to prophecy. He says, so we have the prophetic word made more sure. The Greek word for sure means to confirm something. We have the prophetic word made more sure, to which you do well to pay attention as a lamp shining in a dark place. In other words, the darker things get, the more the prophetic word is needed. Not just general teaching, the word that is prophetic is needed in the darkness. He says, until the day dawns and the morning star rises in your heart. He says, I want you in the darkness and confusion of the world to grab hold of this prophetic word. And here's my goal. This is very important. My goal is until, verse 19, the day dawns and the morning star rises in your heart. What do you mean, Peter? What are you telling us? Why do you want this emphasis on prophecy? I want the prophetic word to be so deep, so impactful, that the morning star rises in your heart. Because what Peter is saying is, when the prophetic word takes root and you pay attention to it, you get your own visit to the mountain. You get your own experience of the transfiguration. It's just in your heart. It's not on the mountain. The morning star. Jesus is called the morning star. So the reason you have to emphasize prophecy is not just so that people know the future, but that people visit their own personal transfiguration experience. So that means that you got to go back to the Old Testament to appreciate what Peter's saying in the New Testament, because Peter told you to go there. He gave you permission to use the Old Testament. Don't be afraid to use the Old Testament for New Testament truth.
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1: 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I'll repeat that contact information for you after the second part of today's message. Here's Dr. Evans.
0: Okay, let's talk about the flood. And it relates to the coming of the Lord. He says, back in the day of the flood, Noah and his family were taking 120 years to do two things. Build a boat on dry land while preaching. So he's a preacher of righteousness, and he's building a boat on dry land. So he's standing in the pulpit, so to speak, preaching about prophecy, because he's talking about an event that has not yet occurred. He has a three-word sermon. It's going to rain. God told me to tell you it's going to rain. The problem is it had never rained. Up until this time, it had never rained. The vegetation was from the fountains underneath the earth. Everything else was held in a canopy above the earth. So nobody had seen rain. They didn't know what rain was. But here he is preaching prophetically about an event that was going to affect them. But he gave them a visual because he's building a boat on dry land. When he's building the boat on dry land, he's preaching. So they're seeing the ark of ministry you're building while hearing the word about prophecy. What's that got to do with the coming of the Lord? Well, remember, the Old Testament talked about it. But then he says, the commandment of Jesus talks about it. Okay, well, let's look at the commandment of Jesus. The commandment of Jesus is found in Jesus's prophetic statement is Matthew 24 and 25. But I'm just going to look at verse 37. For the coming of the Son of Man will be just like the days of Noah. That's what Peter's talking about. For as in those days before the flood, they were eating and drinking, marrying and giving in marriage until the day that Noah entered the ark. And they did not understand until the flood came and took them all away. So will be the coming of the Son of Man. The conditions when Jesus returns will be, there will be marrying, giving in marriage. In other words, it will look like life is going on as usual. It looks like there's nothing that's going to intervene in the way we're going. Of course, chapter 6 of Genesis says what was accompanying life as usual was the increase of wickedness. So you had two things, the increase of wickedness, Genesis 6, and life going on as usual. You have those two things. But what Jesus says is that when it was time for the flood, here's a key point. When it was time for the flood, God put him in the ark. Let me put it in another way. Noah got raptured before it rained. The reason why the ark was critical was to save the believer at the same time that there would be the judgment of the sinner. Let's put it another way. The coming of the Lord inaugurates the beginning of the tribulation. They happen simultaneously. Therefore, the coming of the Lord is not an event, a one-time event. The coming of the Lord is the start of a series of events. He is leaving heaven. He is coming to get the church into the ark, that is the rapture, which will lead to the judgments and his return physically to Jerusalem. All of that is part of the coming of the Lord. So the coming of the Lord, he ties to Noah's flood, and he ties it that they happened at the same time. When the flood came, Noah went into the ark. Those happened together. So you don't need a gap between the rapture and the tribulation. All you need is the rapture, because that inaugurates the tribulation. And wouldn't that be true if you've got all these people disappearing, that there would be chaos and confusion on the earth? And so he connects the two through this concept of divine interruption. And so he does this in Matthew 24 as Jesus's statement about the coming judgment. In the day of man, Luke calls it the times of the Gentiles, in the day of man, God frees men up to do it their way, because it's the day of man. But in the day of the Lord, he takes over. It's not what you want to do. I am going to unleash what I want to do, and I'm going to do it my way. In the day of man, you have certain choices. In the day of the Lord, it's his choice. So the day of the Lord is tied to the coming of the Lord, when the Lord returns. So Noah is removed prior to the judgment. Peter is using Old Testament truth. People want to know, how is all this going to affect the whole world? Well, you got oil, you got fertilizer that can't move. It's affecting the whole world. So you can see a little bit, you know, the Bible says, in Matthew 24, there'll be wars and rumors of wars. Well, there's always been wars. The difference is at the coming of the Lord, it will affect the whole world. So it's not general wars. It's wars that has rumors with it. It's wars and rumors of wars. In other words, it spreads out in its effect. That's why so many people thought Jesus was coming after World War I and then World War II, because those were big wars, but they didn't affect the whole human race. These wars and the rumors about them is worldwide. That has not happened like you're seeing it now. So what you're seeing now is either the coming of the Lord or a great preview that this is how something like that could happen when it's time for it to happen. But here's the thing. When the coming of the Lord was going to happen in the flood, they didn't get notice. They didn't notice. Noah didn't know when it was going to rain. He was told at the time it was going to rain. All he had to do was preach for 120 years. That's 120 years preaching the same sermon. Same sermon for 120 years. So what's the point? The point is, prioritize the prophetic word. That is, link preaching to prophecy as much as is appropriate and as much as you can, so that people develop an eternal perspective while living in time. And he says, you must pay, he says in chapter one, you must pay close attention. You know the story about the mouse? Farmer Brown bought a mouse trap. And so the mouse went to the chicken and said, I just want you to know, Mr. Chicken, Farmer Brown bought a mouse trap. Chicken said to the mouse, that's your problem, not mine. Mouse went to the pig, said, pig, I just want you to know, Farmer Brown bought a mouse trap. Pig said, well, you better go somewhere and hide, because they ain't got nothing to do with me. Mouse went to the cow and said, just want you to know, Farmer Brown bought a mouse trap. That can't hurt me. I'm a cow. One day, a snake had gotten in where the mouse trap was and got caught. And the mouse trap closed on the snake. Snake is struggling. Farmer Brown's wife didn't know that the snake was in the mousetrap, and she walked by there and the snake bit her. And it was poisonous. So Farmer Brown, his wife, gets sick. Farmer Brown is concerned for his wife, and she's laying in bed. She has a fever. He says, I know what I'll do. I'll get her some chicken soup. So Farmer Brown goes and finds the chicken and plucks the chicken, makes her some chicken soup. But Farmer Brown's got to tend the farm. He's got to take care of business. So he gets some people to come over and watch his wife while he's doing business. Well, I got to feed these people because they're here all day. I want them to be able to eat. So he goes and gets the pig and he slaughters the pig so that the people watching his wife can have something to eat while he's taking care of the farm. But unfortunately, Farmer Brown's wife dies. They have a funeral and people come from everywhere. Farmer Brown says, I gotta feed these people after the funeral. He goes to the cow, kills the cow, so he can feed all the people from the funeral. The mouse said, I tried to tell him Farmer Brown bought a mouse trap. What I'm trying to say is, it may not seem like much, but when the prophetic implications are emphasized, the results of it can be huge. So don't lose sight of the coming of the Lord in light of the prophetic days in which we're living.
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3: With SRA News, I'm Bob Agnew in Washington. NASA on Friday temporarily ordered astronauts to take shelter during repairs to fix a fresh leak that broke out on board the International Space Station. And the five astronauts moved into the SpaceX capsule that is docked at the station, while cosmonauts worked outside to fix a leak, which is on the Russian side of the orbiting laboratory. The crew left the capsule and returned to regular operations after the repair work was complete. Putting the brakes on AI, Anthropic is proposing that top AI companies coordinate a way to pause the development of advanced AI systems should they become too dangerous. The company behind the Claude chatbot says that the technology is improving so quickly that there's a risk humans could lose control. In a blog post on Thursday, Anthropic suggested that the world have an option to slow or temporarily pause AI development. This is SRN News.
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9: Have you ever met a leader anywhere at any time that you agree with 100% of what they do all the time? Never. Other than Jesus, you will never, ever meet that person. So when he's calling the church to submit to leadership, he's not calling the church submit to the leadership as long as they do everything that you want to do, as long as they meet your preferences, as long as they meet your programs, as long as they meet your ideas. No, you submit because God is watching and he's going to respond in the way in which you honor the leadership. Amen. That's why in the book of Hebrews, chapter 13 in verse 17, he spells out how he wants us to respond in the church. He says, obey your leaders and submit to them. Why? For they keep watch over your souls as those who will give an account. Do you realize that one of the reasons people will say to me, hey, Jeff, Pastor Jeff, you're not afraid to say anything. I'm like, I am, but I'm way more afraid of God than I am of you. Because I know one day when I meet him, I will give an account for every single word that I've uttered and everything I've tried to do to honor him. And then it says, let them do this with joy and not grief, for this would be unprofitable for you. Don't be the person in church that doesn't support leadership. Don't be the person in church that can't. If you're in a church that cannot support the elders or the leadership of the church, find a church where you can. And if you say there's no church out there I could ever find, it means the problem is with you. There is no perfect church. There is no perfect pastor. There are no perfect elders. There is no perfect direction. There are just some churches that are trying to honor God by faithfully preaching the word and worshiping and doing evangelism and seeking the face of the God in prayer. And if you get that, then honor them. Can I sum up what this really means? Don't ever, ever, ever talk bad about a church or the people in it, specifically the pastors. Don't. If you do, you need to repent. Every now and again, somebody meets me up here at the front after service and they want to unload on me about the last church and the last pastor they went to. And what they don't realize when they're talking, two things are simultaneously going off in my head. Number one, I'm not listening to anything that you have to say. And number two, I'm remembering your face and marking you because I'm not going to ever get close to you because you'll be talking the same way about me in just a matter of time. It's a fact. Don't ever talk bad about other churches. It doesn't mean you can't point out the doctrine there is wrong and I can't go there. You can point out doctrinal errors. You can point out errors that need to change. No problem. Don't go after people. That's under the Lord. And the Lord calls all sorts of people that you and I would never call. I'm Exhibit A. Why would God call me? Why would God call anybody? The only answer I've ever seen is that his ways are higher than our ways and his thoughts are higher than our thoughts and God chooses the shameful things of the world to confound the wise. That's the only reason I feel like I've been called. That's the only reason God calls anybody. Oh, that guy shouldn't be a pastor. That's not for you to ever say. If God called them, you better watch what you say because God says, I put them in a place of authority and you better honor them with your mouth. It doesn't behoove anybody. Anytime I hear somebody walk around and talk bad about churches and pastors, all I know about them is this. Even if they're a believer, they're very, very spiritually immature. They're very spiritually immature and they need to grow. Amen? So here's what happens. When leadership is under fire, revival stalls. Like God's not going to pour out his blessing in a church that's constantly talking bad about its leadership. And at Brave Church, we just refuse to criticize what God commands that we honor because God won't pour out his spirit where order is dishonored. And I want to see God pour out his spirit. And this is what Paul is saying. Paul's talking to a church that he loved. Paul's talking to a church where the majority of the time this is going on. I'm talking to a church where I feel very honored to serve as your pastor. I'm not up here because I have an axe to grind. This would have been a tough message for me to preach 20 years ago. Right now, I'm just telling you the truth. I'm telling you what God says. For the majority of you, we say we love our church. We love our leaders. We honor it. And that's honestly who you are. But God put it in his word for us to understand that when we don't do these things, revival tarries. Amen. So honor your spiritual leaders. Second is this. Not only does a culture that God favors honor its spiritual leaders, it protects the unity of the body. It protects the unity of the body. Listen to what he says at the end of verse 13. Live in peace with one another. Live in peace with one another. That's it. That's the instruction. Peace is the idea of peace is what brings unity. Now, let me tell you what peace doesn't mean. Peace does not mean avoiding conflict. If someone's in error, you can confront them, right? We speak the truth. We just do it in love. Peace does not mean I avoid conflict. It doesn't mean that I ignore sin. It doesn't mean that I tolerate false teaching and, oh, I'm just going to be peaceful. But peace does mean this. Peace means living in the fear of God. realize every relationship that you have, the ones that you're close to and the ones that you're not, that God's a part of that relationship. And we're to live in the fear of God based on every relationship that we have. Peace does mean forgiving quickly. Peace does mean choosing unity over ego. That's what peace means. It means there's going to be many times when petty disputes arise and we allow them to fester, and this is what ends up leading to disrespect and breeding division. You know, the question is, you know, are you a peacemaker or are you a peace faker? And in the church, a lot of times we have peace fakers. I get asked this question all the time. I've been pretty candid on this. Pastor Jeff, what's the greatest sin in the church in today, 2025? Easy. Gossip and unforgiveness, without question. Way more than immorality, way more than anything else. Why? Because I know how the devil works. He's always looking for a few weak spiritual prongs that he can pour his life into. He'll whisper in your ear until he gets your attention. Like, you see the decision they made? You see what they're doing now? You see how they changed that program? See what he's doing? See how he treated that person? See this? See this? And it begins to fester in your heart, and then it begins to come out of your mouth. And two things are going on. Number one, I can't forgive that. And number two, I'm going to go talk about it. And here's the realization. Gossips, slanderers, people that speak ill of other people, has nothing to do with your Christian walk. Nothing to do with your Christian walk. And by the way, if you've got a tongue problem, the problem's not your tongue. The problem is your heart. For out of the overflow of the heart, the mouth speaks. So you don't need to ask God to change your tongue. You need to ask God to change your heart. And here's the reason your heart's not good is because there's unforgiveness. Unforgiveness manifests itself in a few different ways. Sometimes as bitterness, sometimes as resentment, sometimes as hurt. You wouldn't say, oh, I'm not unforgiving. I'm just pretty hurt by what happened there. I'm not unforgiving, but that person there, do you know that it's resentment or it's bitter? I can't believe that they're doing that. Those are all tricks of the enemy to keep you from being your best with God. What it means is if you're going to live at peace with everybody, ongoing forgiveness is just part of the process. In a marriage, the only way a marriage can sustain is if there's ongoing forgiveness both ways regularly. Quick forgiveness regularly. It won't last. And yet, there are people that enter a church, and because it's Christian, and because we're preaching the Bible, and because we worship the perfect Christ, they expect everybody around them to be perfect. And anytime they meet some conflict or a situation, here's what they say. I'm out of that church. They're not good enough for me. And they've been in 17 of them in the last 5 years, and it's still not working for some reason. Well, the reason it's not working is that you have unforgiveness in your heart. If things are coming out of your mouth badly towards another person, specifically towards a believer, you have some heart work to do before the Lord. It means you have to get in front of him and pray like this. Lord, my tongue wants to say things I know aren't good that I want to say. Lord, I know you created that person and they have value. And whether they know you or not, I know that you died for them and that you have some measure of love for them. And everything in my tongue doesn't want to say that. So you better change my heart. There's something wrong with me. And Lord, I know whatever they did pales in comparison to how I treated you. And since forgiveness is the hallmark of Christianity, let me release them so that I can be freed up to use my tongue to bless you and to bless others. That's what it looks like. And that takes prayer, amen? And that's ongoing in our lives. And that's why God continues to bring people into your life that you don't always get along with, so that you can do what? Grow in forgiveness and grow in blessing. Because the Bible tells us how we're to treat people that mistreat us. Love your enemies, pray for those who persecute you. Like, outdo them and outshine them in doing good. That's how they'll know that you're a believer.
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9: Outdo them and outshine them in doing good. That's how they'll know that you're a believer. Forgiveness doesn't mean they deserve it. Forgiveness means they don't deserve it. I didn't deserve it when Christ forgave me. It's because they don't deserve it, I'm releasing them. Because if I don't release them, I'm tied to them and I'm going to go down. I'm releasing them to God so that God's free to deal with them and I'm free to worship Christ. As I've said from this pulpit many times, unforgiveness is like drinking poison and hoping that the other person dies. It does not work. It just takes you down a dark, dark path. It doesn't mean your emotions right away catch up with it. Forgiveness is not an emotional thing. Forgiveness is an act of your will. Your emotions will catch up later. You forgive now and you trust your emotions will catch up later. How can you forgive? The only way you can really forgive is understanding what Christ did on the cross for you. Ask Jesus, Lord, how can I ever forgive him for that? Lord, have I ever done anything as heinous to you as they've done to me? And then just let the Lord speak to you for a little while. And pretty soon it'll be easy to forgive them. Like that's the heart of the gospel. And God calls us to live at peace with everyone. It means in a church, it can't be, as I've said before, I'm sitting way up there because I can't stand the people down here, or I'm sitting over here because the people over there drive me. No, no, no. You can't do that. You're going to live at peace. Let me just read you some other scriptures. Romans chapter 12, verse 18. You can write these down. If possible, which means this, it's not always possible, but if possible, so far as it depends upon you, be at peace with all men. In other words, when you go into a situation that's tough, you're going in with this understanding. I'm going to do everything I can to bring peace to this situation today. My goal is to bring peace. My goal is not to be right. My goal is not that they feel bad. My goal is nothing more than I want to see God come into this situation and bring peace as long as it's possible with me. Or how about Ephesians chapter 4 and verse 3? Being diligent, that means earnest, to preserve the unity of the Spirit in the bond of peace. Or how about Colossians chapter 3, verses 14 and 15? I couldn't find it last service. I had to realize that the big numbers were the chapters and the little numbers were the verses. Colossians chapter 3, verses 14 and 15. Beyond all these things, put on love, which is the perfect bond of unity. Well, how do I show peace? Just love them. But they don't deserve it. Then forgive them and love them. I mean, they'll know we're Christians by the way that we love. Amen? So love them. Let the peace of Christ rule in your hearts, to which indeed you were called in one body, and be thankful. The church is one body. Where you don't have peace, you have discord. Where you have discord and you have disunity and you have every sort of faction that happens. That's why one of the devil's greatest tricks he ever tries to play is to find somebody that's disenfranchised or upset or frustrated and start whispering in their ear. He does it in marriages. He does it in the church. He does it everywhere. You deserve better than this. They should have treated you better. You deserve. How come you're letting them? Blah, blah, blah. Do you believe they said they did? And all of a sudden, if you're going to play pawn to the enemy, you will speak out with a loud voice against all sorts of different things that God doesn't need you speaking out against. God's either sovereign or he's not. And God is using your life as a witness to him. And the more you practice loving unlovable people, the more you're going to become like Jesus. The more you're going to understand what Christ did on the cross for you, the more you're going to love Christ. So these are opportunities for us to protect the unity of the body. There's no sports team that accomplishes anything if there's disunity on their team. There's no business organization that accomplishes anything if there's factions in the business. There's no church that experiences the blessing of God when there's discord sown among the saints. So do everything in your power to protect the unity of the body of Christ. It means this. I mean, if you study Moses, who's the greatest leader in Old Testament history, I mean, you think about his ministry. There are only two things he dealt with on a consistent basis: grumbling and complaining. I mean, and he was watching God do amazing things, like 10 plagues in Egypt, parting the Red Sea, closing the Red Sea, providing food, providing water, providing shelter, making sure their shoes didn't get worn out. And all people did was grumble and complain the whole time. So much so, they got an extra 40 years of a camping trip because of it. And yet we see Moses constantly asking God and interceding for the people, don't hurt them, bless them. Christ is the ultimate example of this. Even on the cross, what was he saying? The very people that drove nails into his hands and his feet, and we're certainly responsible for that, but he's saying what? Father, forgive them, for they do not know what they're doing. Stephen, when he died a martyr's death, Father, do not hold this sin against them. Don't live with revenge, live with this, repentance. When you feel like you're the one causing the discord, or you have bitterness or anger or resentment, get before the Lord and repent. Get before the Lord and get your heart right. Get before the Lord and make him show you all that he's done in you so that you have the grace to extend it to others. Starts with you. You get a group of people in a church doing that, and that's the majority of the people in the church, then all of a sudden, there's this unity that gets created in the body that is absolutely amazing, and it's not something that we sought after. It's supernatural. It's what God does. Even in John chapter 17, we call it the high priestly prayer of Jesus when he was praying for his followers that night that he was betrayed and his future followers. Three different times he prayed for oneness, but in John 17, verse 23, he prayed specifically to his dad, his father, I in them and you in me, that they may be perfected in unity, so that the world may know that you sent me and loved them even as you have loved me. Jesus said, how's the gospel going to spread? When the body has complete unity, the same kind of unity Jesus was saying that he had with his dad, which was what kind of unity? Perfect unity. He said, I'm praying for my disciples and future disciples that they'd have the same kind of unity together, God, that I have with you, so that the world will know that you sent me and loved them. How's the world going to know that God loves them? By the way they see us love each other in the church. Many people don't come to church, not because they're not interested in spiritual things, but they see how Christians treat one another. Like, I want no part of that. If that's how they treat their own, how are they going to treat me? Church should be the most loving, unifying place in the world where people look around at different skin colors, different ethnicities, different socioeconomic backgrounds, different everything. Men, women, boys, and girls, and people are like, what in the world unites all these people together? How can they love each other that radically? Because of Jesus. Well, if God can do that with them, I want to be part of that. Amen? And so that's what he's saying. He's saying churches that do this right have a culture that honors its spiritual leaders, protects the unity in the body. And then number three does this, ministers to a variety of people. Ministers to a variety of people. The culture God wants us to have is that we minister to all sorts of different people. Notice what he says in verse 14. We urge you, we're encouraging you, brethren. Admonish the unruly, encourage the faint-hearted, help the weak, be patient with everyone. Now, these verses weren't just written to pastors. They're written to the entire church. And this is what we're called to do. So let's just kind of walk through them. The first one he says is, we encourage you to admonish the unruly. Admonish means to warn or advise those who are unruly. Now, unruly is a military term. Here's what it means. It means undisciplined, out of step, or rebellious. It means that you've fallen out of line. And what the job of the church is to come along and admonish them, say, hey, kind of move it back in, sister. Hey, brother, kind of come back here. Now, in issues that are crystal clear in scripture, like immorality issues, somebody that's married but wants to date somebody on the side, we come alongside and we admonish them and warn them, like, this is not going to go well for you or your family or the church. Kind of move it back over here and break that off. Or when somebody has unforgiveness in their life, we tell them, hey, you can't live with bitterness. I'm kind of telling you, forgive them and then kind of come on back in line. That's what it means to admonish the unruly. Or it could be some that are unruly. Do you realize this? Listen, church, When you were born again, do you know God invested in you his Holy Spirit? That the Holy Spirit resides in you, and when the Holy Spirit came in you, you're gifted? And do you know why the Holy Spirit gifts each and every single believer? Not for career success, not for monetary gain, not to feel good about yourself. Why did he give you gifts? He gave you gifts to build up the body of Christ so that we can advance the kingdom. So if you're born again and you're part of a local church, which every believer needs to be, and you're not using your gift to serve the body, then admonishing the unruly is like, hey, sister, hey, brother, come on. Use your gift because people here need what you have. Come on back in. Or it could be financially, where you're like, well, I'm not going to tithe. I'm not going to give. I'm not going to do that. No, we admonish because we're like, hey, it's for your own good. I'm telling you right now, where your treasure is, there will your heart be also. Why does God ask us to give? Do you know God's not broke? Do you know he's not poor? Do you know that God does not need your money? You know what God wants is your heart, and your heart is connected to your money. And when you begin a spiritual discipline of tithing to your local church, where you're going to get fed, where you're hearing the word of God, where you're growing in Christ, it will change you. Because now you're trusting God as you live off the 90% that you have, saying, God, you get the first of everything I have because you're the reason I have life. It changes everything. Or how about submitting to spiritual leadership? Like in the church, a lot of things happen. Like, I don't care whether you're a child in your family or you're on a sports team with a coach or you're in the business world with a boss. Has anybody ever had a perfect experience with everybody they've been around where it always went your way? It's awfully quiet in here. No, there's no church that's going to go your way all the time either. It's just not. Like, even when you have an elder-led church that's super prayerful, that's listening to the Lord and saying, here's what we think we need to do and here's where we know we need to go, they may get that wrong. Or even if they get it right, it may not be what you would have chosen if you were in that position. That's okay. But when you're, it doesn't mean you can't have discussions and say, hey, you could have thought about this, or have you considered that? And let's talk about it, get better. But if you're unruly, you're the kind of person that comes over to say, I can't believe they did that. Can you believe they did that? I'm going to rally people around me and talk about how bad they are. No, that's admonishing. I'm warning you right now. You can't stay here and be a faction in our church. And I'm bringing you back in. Come be part of our fellowship. Because you really have two choices when that happens. You can either forgive and join our fellowship, or you can forgive and move on to another fellowship, but you can't keep opening your mouth and talking negative because God hates it.
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19: Hello, my friends. Be encouraged. It's a beautiful day in the DMV. Beautiful day to smile, to laugh, and enjoy one another, knowing that with Christ, the best is yet to come. Don't panic. Pause and pray about it. Move forward with God. Scripture says, weeping may endure for a night, but joy will come in the morning time. I'm Apostle Dr. Nelson K. Williams, Senior Pastor.
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21: 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Proverbs 4, verse 18 is one of the more significant verses on spiritual life in all the Bible. It says, "But the path of the just is like the shining light that shines even brighter unto the perfect day." Let's analyze that. How light is it at 5 o'clock in the morning? Not very light. It's a little lighter at 9, a little lighter at 11. Perfect day is 12. Look, that's the way the Christian life is. 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God keeps revealing truth to us. And it's like the sunrise that chases away the darkness of our lives. If you desire greater light, walk in the light you have, and God's light, God's truth, will shine brighter and brighter in your life.
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23: This is John MacArthur welcoming you to Portraits of Grace. In Scripture, those whom God blessed most abundantly were people of abundant mercy. Abraham, for example, helped rescue his nephew Lot even when Lot had wronged him. And Joseph was merciful to his brothers even after they sold him into slavery. Twice David spared Saul's life after Saul had tried to kill him. Now our society encourages us to grab all we can, but God wants us to give. If someone wrongs you or fails to repay a debt, be patient and merciful. That doesn't mean you excuse sin, but you respond to people with a heart of compassion. That's what Christ did for you. Should you do any less for others? This is John MacArthur, hoping you'll join me again for Portraits of Grace.
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25: What about the person who claims to be a follower of Jesus Christ, but their Christian life isn't what it ought to be? You know, a follower of Christ who keeps right on living la vida loca. You understand what I'm saying? A person who never does establish a distinctively Christ-centered lifestyle. Is this person's salvation still eternally secure? Well, the problem with this question, my friends, is that it's based on a faulty understanding of God's plan of salvation. When it comes to our salvation, the Bible is clear that human good works have nothing to do with it before or after we're saved. Listen, Romans chapter 3, verse 20. Therefore, no one will be declared righteous in God's sight by observing the Old Testament law. That is, by their own good works, by their own religious activity. So then how does a person become righteous in God's sight so they can go to heaven? Well, we learned the answer to that a couple weeks ago. Next verse. But now, a righteousness from God, an imputed righteousness from God, which is apart from human performance, has been made known to us. This imputed righteousness from God comes through faith in Jesus Christ to all who believe. Ephesians chapter 2, verse 8, for it is by grace that you've been saved through faith, not of yourselves. It is the gift of God, not the result of human works. The point, my friends, is that we

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6: Paul says, what's wrong with you guys? You didn't get your salvation by good works, religious activity, by the works of the flesh. So why in the world would you try to maintain your salvation by the works of the flesh? Friends, the bottom line is not only is it the grace of God that saves us, it is the grace of God that keeps us saved, not our Christian lives being what they ought to be. Besides, whose Christian life is ever what it ought to be? Not certainly not mine, and certainly not yours. You say, now wait a minute, Hoss. Don't start telling me about my Christian life, will you? What do you know? I mean, I don't smoke or drink or cuss or chew or hang around with them which do. So don't start telling me about my Christian life. Well, you may not do any of those things, but hey, how about this? Do you look at women? Do you gossip? Do you think and say bad things about other people? You say never. Your boss? Uh-huh. Do you speed? Do you roll stop signs? Do you covet purses and shoes when you walk through the mall? Of course you do. We all do. We all do. Friends, listen to me. If the only followers of Christ who ever got into heaven were those whose Christian lives were what they ought to be, heaven would be empty. There'd be nobody there. The reason there are people in heaven is because, as 2 Timothy 2:13 says, even if we are faithless, God remains faithful. He cannot deny who he is. Praise God for that. Now, question number two. So you say, so Lon, what you're saying is that because I'm eternally secure, I mean, it really doesn't matter what kind of earthly Christian life I live, right? Wrong. Wrong. 1,000 times wrong. I didn't say that, and the Bible doesn't say that. What the Bible says is that the kind of earthly life we live has nothing to do with us getting into heaven, but friends, it has everything to do with the kind of reception we're going to receive when we arrive. 1 Corinthians chapter 3, verse 11. Here we go. For no other foundation can anyone lay, that is for their Christian life, than that which is laid, which is Jesus Christ. Now, if anyone builds on this foundation, they can use gold, silver, and precious stones, or wood, hay, and stubble. In other words, the Bible's telling us there are two kinds of Christian lives that we can build on the foundation of Jesus Christ. The first kind of Christian life is one that uses gold and silver and precious stones. This represents a Christian life that's characterized by obedience to God and service for Christ and living under the lordship of Christ. There's a second kind of Christian life that we can build on the same foundation, that is the Lord, and that is one that uses wood, hay, and stubble. This characterizes a Christian life that is full of disobedience to God and spiritual waywardness and living for self. Now watch, verse 13, each person's work will become clear because it will be revealed by fire, and this fire shall test the quality of each person's work. If any person's work that they built on the foundation, on Christ, talking about their Christian life here, survives this test of fire, that person shall receive a reward. But if any person's work is burned up, that person shall suffer loss of reward, yet he himself, say the next three words with me, shall be saved. Uh-huh. What's God saying here, folks? He's saying that when we get to heaven, as believers,

0: God's going to pull out his cosmic flamethrower, and he is going to open fire on our Christian lives. Not on what we did BC, before Christ. Everything you did before you came to Christ went under the blood, and that is not at issue anymore. We're talking here about what we did after we came to Christ. And when the smoke clears, God's going to see what survives. The gold, the silver, and the precious stones, they're still going to be there. The wood, the hay, and the stubble, they're all going to be gone, burned up. And then God, the Bible says, will reward us for what survives. These are the rewards in heaven for believers that the Bible's always talking about. For example, Revelation 22:12, Jesus said, "Behold, I'm coming quickly, and my reward is with me to render to every person according to what they've done." And this is why the Apostle John wrote believers, 2 John 8, and said, "Look to yourselves, that you may not lose what you've worked for, but that you may win a full reward." But friends, hey, very important. Don't forget what verse 15 of 1 Corinthians 3 says. It says that even if all a believer's works are burned up, even if their Christian life brings no reward at all, what did the verse say? Yet he himself shall be saved. Because our salvation doesn't depend on how we live our Christian life. It depends on what Jesus did for us on the cross. You say, all right, Lon. So let's say I don't care about rewards in heaven. Let's say that I'm very happy as a believer to just kind of slide under the fence barely and get in. So what does that mean? That means I can sin whenever I feel like it, live however I want to, disobey God whenever I'm inclined to do that. That's what you're saying, right? Oh, not so fast, Kemosabe. No. That's not exactly what I'm saying. I'm saying that rewards in heaven are part of the issue. But don't you dare forget the convicting work of the Holy Spirit in our lives as believers. Remember what we said last week, that when we come to Christ, God makes a contract with us. And part of that contract, there are terms to that contract. One of them is that the Holy Spirit now comes to live inside of us, to indwell us. And what does the Holy Spirit do inside of us? Well, he does a lot of things, but one of the things he does, John 16:8, is he convicts people concerning sin. Hey, listen to David's testimony after he had committed sin with Bathsheba about what the Holy Spirit did to him. Psalm 38, verse 1. "O Lord," David says, "rebuke me no longer in your anger, and chasten me not in your wrath." Verse 2, "For your arrows have sunk deep into me, and your hand has come down hard on me." Verse 3, "There is no soundness in my flesh, and no health in my bones because of my sin." Verse 4, "My sins have gone over my head, and as a heavy burden, they weigh too much for me." Verse 5, "My wounds grow foul and fester because of my folly. I am bent over and prostrate. I am utterly spent and crushed because of the tumult in my heart." Hey, what's going on here? I'll tell you what's going on here. It's the Holy Spirit convicting this man of his sin. And the Holy Spirit was whooping it to him. And finally, David says, Uncle, okay, God, you know, enough. Look, verse 18, "I confess my iniquity," David says. "I'm sorry for my sin." Friends, mission accomplished by the Holy Spirit. You know, when I first came to Christ back in 1971, of course, I was Jewish, and I still am. But I'd come from a Jewish background, and I knew nothing about the Bible. I knew nothing about church. I knew nothing about nothing. And so a lot of my friends, people would challenge me and try to talk me out of this, and that this was stupid, and there was no reality here. And I often get asked for people in those very early weeks and months, what kept you glued to Christ? You couldn't answer, you know, questions, and you couldn't refute supposed contradictions in the Bible. What kept you close to Christ? Was it the joy that you felt? Was it the new power in your life that you felt? Or was it the freedom from guilt that you felt? None of the above. You know what it was? It was the conviction of sin that the Holy Spirit began producing in my life. Friends, I'm telling you, the week I came to Christ, all of a sudden, I couldn't do the things that just the week before I had been able to do without a single pang of conscience in the world. I had been able to lie. I had been able to cheat. I had been able to steal. I had been able to curse like a sailor. I had been able to lust at women without feeling the slightest conscience objection to it. But man, the week after I gave my life to Christ, I mean to tell you, I couldn't do any of those things anymore without the Holy Spirit inside of me beating me to a pulp. And I knew I hadn't done that. And I knew I wasn't responsible for that change. And that's what convinced me more than anything else that something supernatural had happened in my life, that something spiritually unprecedented had happened in my life. And let me just tell you something. Listen here. Look at me. Anybody who says to you that eternal security gives license to a true believer to sin, that person has never had a head-on collision with the convicting ministry of the Holy Spirit. You can count on that. Because once you have a head-on collision with the convicting ministry of the Holy Spirit, there is no such thing as license in the Christian life. Eternal security or no eternal security. He takes out the paddle and comes at you. God disciplines his children, the Bible says. And you say, well, Lon, what about a person who one time claimed to be a Christian and then they just totally turn their back and walk away and never come back again? I mean, didn't they lose their salvation? Well, the answer is, friends, if that person genuinely trusted Christ as their Savior and then does this, the Bible is clear, they still get to heaven. They are still saved. Why? Because of 2 Timothy 2:13, even if we are faithless, God remains faithful. And I admit that obviously every one of these situations is individual and specific, and we have to deal with them individually. However, in the vast majority of these cases, I believe the best explanation biblically is that these folks who do this were never really born again, never really followers of Christ. To begin with, Jesus talked about this in Matthew chapter 21. He uses a fig tree that had lots of leaves but no fruit to describe the true spiritual condition of such folks. And Jesus's point is that some people who profess to be followers of Christ, they got all kinds of leaves. They come to church. They sing in the choir. They serve as ushers. They work in the parking lot. They give money in the offering plate. They say all the right things. Praise the Lord. Praise the Lord. They sing the right songs. But underneath all these leaves of spiritual performance, there's no fruit. There's no genuine relationship with Christ. Sadly, there are thousands of people, folks, around our world who were raised in church all their life, but they're all leaves and no fruit. And when these people walk away from Christ, they didn't lose their salvation, Jesus said. They never had it to start with. And he covers this same subject again in Matthew chapter 13, in the parable of the four soils. And what Jesus says in here is that there's a whole group of people who, when they first hear the gospel, they get all excited about it. But there's no depth of soil in their life. And so the gospel seed dries up in their life and never really takes deep root. Friends, when these people walk away from Christ, when they wither and walk away, they're not losing their salvation. They never had it. And I wish I had more time to talk to you about this parable, but we actually have a CD in the lobby where I spent a whole message on this parable. It's part 33 of People Jesus Met. Go out there and purchase one of them, or you can go online and you can download it and podcast it. And I've got a whole message on that. But listen to what John the Apostle said about these people. He said, 1 John 2:19, they went out from us because they were not of us. For if they had been of us, they would no doubt have continued with us. But they went out from us that it might be evident to all that they were not of us. Did you follow that? Yeah. Okay. You understand what he's saying? You say, all right, Lon, I got one final question then. And that's about me. What if I wake up one morning and I don't feel saved? I don't feel eternally secure. Does that mean I lost my salvation? Well, folks, for people living in America like us today, this is a real problem. And I'll tell you why. It's because our culture bases everything on how we feel. I mean, if you don't feel in love with your spouse anymore, our culture says divorce them. If you don't feel like you like your job anymore, our culture says quit. If you don't feel like staying out of debt, our culture says don't. We live in a culture, Madison Avenue has brainwashed us into believing that our feelings are the engine that should pull the train, but the worldview of the Bible is the exact opposite of this. According to the Bible, our feelings should be the caboose, and God's Word and His promises in His Word should be the engine. So if you wake up one morning and you don't feel like you got eternal life and you don't feel like you're saved, hey, remember John 3:16 still says that when we trust Christ, we shall not perish but have everlasting life. Do your feelings that morning change that verse? And Romans 8:1 still says there is no condemnation to those who are in Jesus Christ. Do your feelings change that verse? And John 5:24 still says when we believe in Christ, we have crossed over, are crossed over, and always will be crossed over from death into eternal life. Did your feelings change that? And Jesus said in John 10:28, I give my sheep eternal life, and they shall never perish. Did your feelings change that this morning? Listen, folks, as followers of Christ, our eternal security is not based on how we feel. It is based on the non-negotiable promises of the written Word of God, which remain the same regardless of how you and I feel. And praise God for that. Now, those are our four questions. We answered them. But we got one more. We got one more that we got to answer. So, everybody ready? Okay. All you guys on the internet ready? Okay. So don't let me down today. Are you ready? All right. Come on now. Here we go. Ready? One, two, three. Oh, yeah. Oh, yeah. You say, all right, Lon, so what? This is great. I appreciate this. Well, the so what here is I want to go back for a moment and talk to you about that fourth question about our feelings and how they relate to our Christian life, because we need to be very aware and be careful of the feeling-oriented life as followers of Christ. Look, as followers of Christ, the only way that you and I can have a Christian life that is consistent and stable and resilient is to have a Christian life where God's Word and God's promises are the engine and our feelings are the caboose. So as a follower of Christ, if you're facing hard times and you feel alone, God says, don't listen to your feelings, because I made you a promise, Hebrews 13:5, that I will never leave you, nor will I ever forsake you. You are not alone. And as followers of Christ, if we feel like we need guidance and we need wisdom and we feel like we're adrift, God says, don't listen to your feelings. You're not adrift and you're not out there lost. But Jeremiah 29:11, I have a plan for you that I'm working out, a plan for good and not for evil. And oh, by the way, Isaiah 30 verse 21, you shall hear a voice behind you saying, this is the way, walk ye in it. When it's time to make a turn, I'll tell you when it's time to make a turn. And as followers of Christ, when we look at the world around us today and we feel hopeless, God says, don't listen to those feelings. You get into the Word of God and study the Word of God, and there's more hope in there than you'll know what to do with. Romans 15:4, for whatever was written in earlier times was written for our instruction, talking about the Bible, that through the encouragement of the Scriptures we might have what? Hope. And I love Hebrews 6:19, which says that God's promises in the Bible give us hope that form an anchor for our soul, steadfast and sure. Let's pray together. Dear Heavenly Father, you know that we as people are feeling-driven beings. We have feelings about everything. They go up and down and all around, in and out. And we can't even control how we feel about things. They're just there. So Lord Jesus, for people now, right here today, who are going through tough times, help each of us to say, all right, let's put God's promises up front and help me believe them and rest my weight on them. Eventually, they'll come around. Lord, speak to us deeply and change the very way we live, because we were here today and we sat under the teaching of the Word of God. And we pray these things in Jesus' name. And what do God's people say?
1: Amen. Amen.
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7: With SRN News, I'm Bob Agnew in Washington. President Trump gave a speech, met with farmers in Wisconsin this week, a preview of his midterm campaigning and what it might look like. The president told the gathering in Wisconsin that he has done more for American farmers than any administration and said he loves farmers. That's why he was there. He's not lobbying for his own reelection since he's already been elected. He says he goes to such events to encourage American farmers because he loves them. Federal regulators are giving the head of the MARTA transit system in Atlanta 2 weeks to put together a report on security and spending. That's after a woman was brutally stabbed to death, and federal officials say that's something no American traveler should have to worry about. The screwworm fly has been detected in Texas decades after the cattle threat was largely eradicated from the United States. The Department of Agriculture confirmed the occurrence on Wednesday. This is SRN News.
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9: When Christ came, he took upon himself human flesh. And when he did, the glory was not there, you see. But he was God, you see. And therefore, that's the reason he could say, he that hath seen me hath seen the Father. Now, you and I today are not going to see God. We're going to see the Lord Jesus Christ. And he today is in a glorified body. And we shall be like him. This is the anticipation and the hope of the believers, those who are walking today by faith, friends. And that's the way Moses is going to walk. But now he says, your presence must go with us. And we need his presence today, friends, to face the problems of every day.
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10: When we're in danger, our first instinct is to flee, right? This instinct has saved many people, but the problem is we don't always recognize it. We all want that warning when we're in danger. And if you think about eternity, you start to see that God's Word, the Bible, is a warning to each of us. He tells us that every wrong thing we've ever done, no matter how big or small, puts us in eternal danger of being separated from God. But you know, there's a way of escaping that. God provided his only Son, Jesus Christ, who died on the cross and paid the penalty for all our disobedient acts. Then Jesus rose from the dead and lives forever in heaven and wants you to be there too. He offers forgiveness and a new life through a relationship with him. To learn how to begin a relationship with Jesus and be saved from the danger of an eternity separated from God, call 888-NEED-HIM. That's 888-NEED-HIM.
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12: God's plan for humanity will triumph. 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Jesus will come. Jesus will come. The earth will be lightened with the glory of God.
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12: Let's look at the first six chapters. Chapter 1, what does it say about God? He's the God who turns defeat into victory, sorrow into joy. We can trust him. Chapter 2, he's the God who knows the future. We can put our lives in his hands. Chapter 3, he is the God who is the mighty intercessor who delivers. Chapter 4, he is the God who is King of kings and Lord of lords. Chapter 5, he's the God of justice and judgment who calls us to commitment. Chapter 6, he is the God who's steadfast forever and ever and ever. He's steadfast. He was with Daniel when he was 17, taken into captivity. He's with Daniel when he's 87, thrown into the lions, and he's steadfast. And the steadfast God is a mighty God that cares and delivers. Now, the first six chapters have to do with the stories in Daniel. Last six chapters have to do with the prophecies in Daniel. Daniel chapter 7. Daniel has a vision of a lion, bear, leopard, dragon. Then a dragon-like beast, which is not fully described. then 10 horns, then a little horn comes up out of that. But you have the 10 horns there, and you have this attempt. Then you have the vision of the judgment. Then you have this attempt to change the very law of God. What is the theme of Daniel chapter 7? The theme of Daniel chapter 7 is simply this. In Daniel 7, God is the God whose kingdom triumphs. The theme of Daniel chapter 7 is the kingdom of God. Babylon raises, but it falls. The kingdom of God triumphs. Medo-Persia rises up. Greece rises up. Rome rises up. Then you have the 10 divisions of Rome. Then you have this little horn power, a religious political kingdom. But what happens? Daniel says, I looked up. Daniel 7, verse 9, I watched till thrones were put in place and the Ancient of Days was seated. His garment was white as snow. His hair of his head was like pure wool. His throne as a fiery flame. See, Daniel's 7 is a battle for the throne. Babylon, Medo-Persia, Greece, Rome, battle for the throne. But in Daniel chapter 7, what happens? Christ approaches the Father in the judgment. And the Bible says, verse 13, I was watching in the night visions, and behold, one like the Son of Man, coming with the clouds of heaven. He came with the Ancient of Days, and they brought him near before him. And to him, that's Christ, was given dominion and glory and kingdom, that all peoples, nations, and languages should serve him. His dominion is an everlasting division, which shall not pass away. His kingdom, the one that would not be destroyed. Babylon rose and fell. Medo-Persia rose and fell. Greece rose and fell. Rome rose and fell. 10 divisions of Rome. There was an attempt by this religious political power to change God's law, to create a kingdom of God, so forth on earth. The judgment comes. All wicked powers are condemned in the judgment. God's people are exonerated in the judgment. Judgment is passed according to Daniel chapter 7. Judgment is passed in favor, verse 22, of the saints of God. And as this court is seated, the dominion of all the earthly powers is taken away. And the kingdoms, verse 27, and dominion and the greatness of the kingdoms under the whole heaven shall be given to the people of the saints of the Most High. What is the theme of Daniel chapter 7? It's the God whose kingdom triumphs. What does it say about you and me? It says that as we are faithful to God, he will pass in the judgment, favorable commitment by Christ to us. Judgment was passed in favor of the saints in the judgment. We need not fear the heavenly judgment in Christ, because the Bible says there's no condemnation to those who are in Christ Jesus. When our names come up in judgment, Jesus steps forth. He says, this man is one of mine. This woman is one of mine. I shed my blood for them. I pardoned them. I removed their guilt. This man, this woman is one of mine. I've sent light and truth to their mind. I arranged circumstances in their life from the time they were born. I have been with them and guided them and direct them. What does it say about life today? It says that we need not fear the judgment, that when Christ's kingdom triumphs, we can triumph with it. And in fact, there's some encouraging words there. Verse 27, then the kingdom and dominion and the greatness of the kingdoms under the whole heaven shall be given to the people of the saints of the Most High. The kingdom is an everlasting kingdom. So God in the judgment gives the kingdoms of this world to Christ. And in the judgment, Christ, according to verse 27, gives the kingdoms to the people of God. What does this chapter say about God? He's the God of the everlasting kingdom. What does it say about you and me? We can reign with him in that everlasting kingdom. What does it say about end events? It says evil is not going to triumph. Christ is. Now, Daniel chapter 8. In Daniel chapter 7, we see the God whose kingdom triumphs. In Daniel chapter 8, we see the God whose truth triumphs. In Daniel chapter 8, the battle is against the truth of God. We have the vision of the ram and the he-goat. Now, Babylon is not mentioned in Daniel 8 because Babylon has faded away. But here in Daniel chapter 8, we have The male goat, the Bible says clearly that that represents Greece. And we have the ram that preceded it that represents Medo-Persia. The ram has two horns representing the Medes and the Persians. The male goat has a single horn representing Alexander the Great. That single horn is broken into four horns representing Alexander's generals, Cassander, Lysimachus, Ptolemy, and Seleucus. But then, after Medo-Persia fades away, after Greece fades away, God is just giving us a position now. Then you have this power coming from one of the winds. It comes from the northwest, and it pushes toward the east. The power of Rome that followed Medo-Persia in Greece, it conquers the kingdoms of this world, but then out of that power arises a religious political power that attempts to destroy the people of God, and it casts the truth to the ground. Now notice Daniel chapter 8, verse 11 to 14. And he exalted himself as high as the prince of the host, and by him the daily sacrifice is a supplied word, the daily was taken away. What's that daily? It's another word is continual or regular, everything that happened in the ancient sanctuary. The ram and the he-goat are sanctuary animals. And so this is talking about the sanctuary, as we shall see. There were two sanctuaries, the one in the Old Testament that we get lessons from. In the Old Testament, the sacrifices were sacrificed every day. They represented Jesus, the Lamb of Christ that would die, the Lamb of God that would die for us. The dying lamb represents Christ. The living priest represents Christ. Everything in the sanctuary talks about Jesus. Daniel chapter 8. Then I heard a holy one speaking. And let's go back, though, and get verse 10 and 11. It grew to the host of heaven. So here you have this religious political power that grows to the host of heaven, cast down some of the host and some of the stars to the ground and trampled on them. What is this speaking about? Well, verse 24 tells us, his power shall be mighty, but not by his own power. He shall destroy fearfully and shall prosper and thrive. He shall destroy the mighty and also the holy people. So what is this talking about in this verse? Persecution against the people of God by the medieval church by Rome in the early centuries and the medieval church during the Dark Ages. Then it says he even exalted himself as high as the prince of the host. Who's that? That's Jesus Christ. By him the daily was taken away. What's that daily? It's everything that has to do with the sanctuary. So there's a counterfeit religious system set up on earth with its counterfeit sanctuary, its counterfeit priests, its counterfeit sacrifice of an earthly mass. See, this is all about this power, the medieval church. Then it says, verse 13, then I heard a holy one speaking, and another holy one said to the certain one who was speaking, how long will the vision be concerning the transgression of desolation, giving both the sanctuary and the host to be trampled underfoot? Now, what did this power do? According to verse 12, because of transgression, an army was given over to the horn to oppose the daily sacrifices, and he cast truth to the ground. He did all this and prospered. So here is truth cast to the ground. And the question is, how long will truth be cast to the ground? Verse 14, and Daniel 8 says, unto 2,300 days, then shall the sanctuary be cleansed. In other words, another word for cleansed in the Hebrew is restored. Whenever that 2,300-day period ends, and we've shown in past programs that that would end in 1844, God would raise up a movement. He'd raise up a divine movement of destiny to restore truth to the world. The truth about Jesus, the truth about his sacrifice, the truth about his priesthood, the truth about his law, that truth would triumph. Here's the key thing to remember in Daniel chapter 8. And that is, God is the God whose truth stamped down and crushed and apparently defeated. That truth would rise again, and God's truth will triumph. What does it say about you and me?
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12: What does it say about you and me? It says, be a seeker after truth. Jesus said in John 8, verse 32, you shall know the truth, and the truth shall set you free. Jesus said in John 14, verse 6, I am the way, the truth, and the life. Jesus said in John 17, verse 17, sanctify them through thy word. Thy word is what? Truth. Jesus said in John 7, verse 17, if any man will do his will, he shall know the truth. You can know the truth. Proverbs 23, verse 23 says, buy the truth and sell it not. Truth is going to triumph at last, my friend, and you and I can triumph with it. What does this chapter 8 say about end events? It says simply this about end events. It says that end time truth is going to triumph, not going to be defeated. Truth is not going to be flickering like some candle and go out blown in the wind, but truth is going to triumph, and you and I can triumph with it. Let's summarize the first eight chapters. What did the first eight chapters of Daniel say? Chapter one, he's the God who turns defeat into victory. Chapter two, he's the God who knows the future. Chapter three, he's the God who delivers his people. Chapter four, he is the God who's King of kings and Lord of lords. Chapter five, he's the God of justice and judgment. Chapter six, he's the God who's steadfast forever and will be with us in every trial. Chapter seven, he's the God whose kingdom will triumph. Chapter eight, he's the God whose truth will triumph. Chapter nine. In chapter nine, he's the keeper of the covenant. In chapter nine, Gabriel comes back to explain to Daniel the meaning of these 2,300 years. And in this time prophecy in Daniel chapter 9, we find 70 weeks of the prophecy, or 490 years. You remember in the Bible it says that one prophetic day, now that's not every time a day mentioned in the Bible is a year, but one prophetic day in the prophecies of Daniel and Revelation. When you have symbolic language, you have symbolic time periods. When it says 70 weeks are determined upon my people, you know, somebody said, if the shoe fits, wear it. Well, does the shoe fit in the 70-week prophecy? What does it say in that 70-week of that 490 years? It says, Daniel, chapter 9, God's the keeper of the covenant. God never fails. Daniel, chapter 9. We look there at Daniel 9 and verse 25. He informed me, that's Gabriel, and talked with me and said, O Daniel, I've now come forth to give you skill and understanding. At the beginning of your supplications, the command went out, and I've come to tell you, for you're greatly beloved. Here is Daniel perplexed, but he's greatly beloved. Verse 25, know and understand that from the command to restore and build Jerusalem to Messiah the Prince shall be 7 weeks and 62 weeks. Wait a minute. Here's a prophecy that says from the command to restore and build Jerusalem to the Messiah shall be 69 prophetic weeks. That's 483 years. What does that take you down to? When does the prophecy begin? From the commandment to restore and build Jerusalem. Daniel would have known that as a significant event. Why? Because Daniel's in captivity. His people are in captivity to Babylon. And then the Medo-Persian Empire takes over. And when Medo-Persia takes over, Daniel would be looking for the time of a decree to restore and to build Jerusalem. When did that take place? Artaxerxes passed that decree in 457 BC. 69 prophetic weeks. 7 times 69, 7 days in a week. 483 days, 483 prophetic years. Where does that take you? To 27 AD. Exactly the year that Christ is baptized. Exactly. The decree goes forth in the fall of 457. 483 years later, the fall of 27, Jesus is baptized. And when he's baptized, what does he say in Mark 1, verse 14? The time is fulfilled. But yet, we go on. It says, after that period of time, the Messiah would be cut off. What does cut off mean? Crucified. Then he'll confirm the covenant with many for 1 week. And in the middle of the week, he'll bring an end of sacrifice and offering. Who is the he there? Well, In verse 25, the theme is the Messiah. In verse 26, the theme is the Messiah. In verse 27, it's not the Antichrist that's going to confirm the covenant. The Bible does not say in any place that the Antichrist ever establishes a covenant. He, that is Christ, shall confirm the covenant many with 1 week. The middle of the week, he'll bring an end to sacrifice and offering. If I've got 27 AD and I've got 3.5 years after that period of time, if I do that, what does that take me? 3 years from the fall of 27 takes me to the fall of 30. 6 more months takes me to the spring of 31. What Jewish feast took place in the spring? The Passover. When was Christ crucified? Exactly at 33 years old in the spring of 31 AD. What happened 3.5 years later? The gospel went to the Gentiles. What does Daniel 9 say? It says God has a divine timetable. It says that God is the keeper of the covenant. Christ came on time. Christ was crucified on time. The gospel went to the Gentiles on time. In the 70 weeks of the 490 years, the angel said, Gabriel said to Daniel, do you believe the Gabriel? Do you believe the angel? It said 70 weeks are determined upon your people. Who are Daniel's people? The Jews. The word determined there in Hebrew is chatuk. It means cut off. 70 weeks are cut off from what? The 2,300 days. How many days in 70 weeks? 490. 490 cut off. They're the first part of the prophecy of the 2,300 days that relate to the Jews. Second part of the prophecy relates to end events. If 490 years of 2,300 ran out in 34 AD, we'd have 1810 years left. 490, 1810, 2,300. First 490 run out in 34 AD, 1810 more years. When does that run out? In 1844. What does that mean? It means that since that period of time, we have been living in what the Bible calls end time. We've been living in God's judgment hour. We've been living when judgment hangs over the earth. You say, that's a long time. Sure, but Noah preached 120 years, right? And our population is much greater. We've been living at a time when the gospel, Jesus said, Matthew 24, verse 14, this gospel of the kingdom will be preached in all the world as a witness to all nations. Then the end shall come. Revelation 14, verse 6. I saw another angel flying in the midst of heaven, having the everlasting gospel to preach to them that dwell on the earth, to every nation, kindred, tongue, and people. What does Daniel 9 say to us? It says God's the keeper of the covenant. What does Daniel 9 say to us? It says, be patient, my brother, my sister. God says, I have a divine timetable. What does it say about end events? It says we're living at end time. Prepare for the coming of Jesus, Daniel chapter 10. Daniel chapter 10. Daniel's praying about the deliverance of the Jews. And as he prays for 3 weeks. There's apparently no answer. But then in Daniel chapter 10, verse 12, then he said to me, that's Gabriel, do not fear, Daniel, from the first day you set your heart to understand and to humble yourself before your God. Your words were heard, and I've come because of your words. In Daniel chapter 10, Daniel prays, but it doesn't appear that anything's happening for 3 weeks. Have you ever felt that you prayed and your prayers are going up to heaven and nothing's happening? But the angel Gabriel comes and says, from the first day that you prayed, I came. Well, why wasn't there any immediate answer? He tells you. But the prince of the kingdom of Persia, who's that? Well, it's not Cyrus, because Cyrus, the Bible says, was the king of Persia in this chapter. The prince of the kingdom of Persia. Remember, Jesus said, the prince of this world, John chapter 12, comes and he has nothing in me. Remember, in Ephesians chapter 2, the Bible says that Satan is the prince of the power of the air. So the prince of the kingdom of Persia is obviously Satan. He withstood Gabriel for 21 days. Then Michael, it doesn't say, our translation is one of the chief princes, the chief prince, the mighty one of heaven, comes to help me, for I had been left alone with the kings of Persia. So what's going on here? Daniel's praying, and there's a battle between good and evil. There's a battle between Christ and Satan. There's this tremendous battle. Daniel keeps praying. He keeps persisting. See, sometimes our prayers are not answered. Why? Because we're in a battle. Ephesians 6, verse 12, we wrestle not against flesh and blood, but against principalities and powers of evil in wicked places. So Daniel's praying, and there's this battle over the mind of Cyrus between the good and evil angels. As Daniel keeps praying, the evil angels are trying to bring darkness to Cyrus's mind. The good angels are fighting against him. Then Michael. Who's Michael? The mighty one of heaven. The mighty one. Michael, the mighty one, comes. The all-powerful one comes. He beats back all the forces of hell. And Cyrus signs the decree so God's people can go free. What does Daniel 10 have to say to you and to me today? First, it tells us that God is the God who answers prayer. He's the God who answers prayer. Secondly, it says to you and me, persist in prayer. Don't give up. And thirdly, it says to a people living at the time of the end, as we pray for the coming of Jesus, as we pray that phrase in the Lord's Prayer, thy kingdom come, as we pray the prayer of John in Revelation 22, the last verse, even so come quickly, Lord Jesus, that Jesus will answer that prayer. Principalities and powers of hell will be defeated. Daniel chapter 11. You have the description of Persia again, the description of the Grecian Empire. You have the description of the Roman Empire. And you have this battle with all these empires against God's people. And the great theme of Daniel chapter 11 is that the people of God are going to triumph. If you look at Daniel chapter 11, verse 32, those who do wickedly against the covenant, he shall corrupt with flattery. But the people who know their God shall be strong and carry out exploits. And those of the people who understand shall instruct many. For many days they shall fall by sword and flame, by captivity and plundering. So the people of God would experience captivity in the last days. They would experience suffering. They would experience plundering, but the people of God would be sharing God's love, sharing God's goodness. The light of God's truth would shine everywhere. The people of God would triumph. Revelation 18, verse 1, I saw another angel come down from heaven, and the earth was lightened with the glory of God. Habakkuk chapter 2, verse 14, and the knowledge of the glory of God would cover the earth as waters cover the sea. Daniel chapter 11. The people of God are going to triumph. You come to the end of Daniel chapter 11. There's the battle between the king of the north, the king of the south, the king of the north representing atheism, the king of the south representing false religion. And in the middle of that is Israel, or God's people today. But what happens? God's people triumph. Atheism does not triumph. False religion does not triumph. But the people of God in Christ triumph. That leads us to Daniel chapter 12. At that time, Michael, the battle is raging between good and evil. Michael stands up, the great prince who stands for the sons of your people. And there shall be a time of trouble such as never was since there was a nation, even at that same time. And at that time, your people shall be delivered.
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12: Daniel 1, he's the God who turns defeat into victory. Daniel 2, he's the God who knows the future. Daniel chapter 3, he is the God that leaps into the flames of life and delivers us. Daniel chapter 4, he's the God who's King of kings and Lord of lords. Daniel chapter 5, he's the God of justice and judgment. Daniel chapter 6, he is the God who's steadfast forever with us in the lion's dens of life. Daniel chapter 7, he is the God whose kingdom will triumph. Daniel chapter 8, he's the God whose truth will triumph. Daniel chapter 9, he is the God who keeps the covenant. Daniel chapter 10, he is the God who answers prayer. Daniel chapter 11, he is the God whose people will triumph. Daniel chapter 12, he's the God whose purposes and plans will triumph.
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7: With SRN News, I'm Bob Agnew in Washington. Iran has fired ballistic missiles and drones toward Bahrain and Kuwait, according to Bahrain's government. The U.S. said it intercepted several aimed at Gulf allies in the Strait of Hormuz. Bahrain called on Tehran to stop what it called a serious escalation. Iran said it targeted the U.S. military, and its foreign ministry accused the U.S. of attacking surveillance facilities on one of the Iranian islands. Tehran called it a violation of the fragile ceasefire. Israeli airstrikes on southern Lebanon have killed 9 people, including 3 Lebanese military members. The strike occurred days after a new ceasefire deal had been reached. An airstrike on a vehicle killed a brigadier general, a captain, and another soldier, complicating matters that the Hezbollah terrorists there rarely observe the ceasefires when they are put into place. This is SRN News.
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21: Nearly 20 million Americans have high blood pressure. 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So, doctor, with 20 million Americans suffering from high blood pressure and hypertension, talk a little bit about the signs and the symptoms of this.
22: Well, you know, Tom, it's actually 120 million Americans that are walking around with elevated blood pressure. And it may shock you to know that nearly half of them are not controlled. And in addition to that, if you look at the numbers of someone who doesn't have high blood pressure, your lifetime risk of developing this condition, hypertension or high blood pressure, is nearly 80 to 90%. And if you think about your organs in your body, every single organ has a blood vessel. And high blood pressure means the pressure inside those blood vessels is too high. So we really can damage any of those organs. And you're talking about your heart, your lungs, your kidneys, your brain, you know, your eyes, essentially all of those organs. And The scary thing about high blood pressure is that it's often called the silent killer, because especially early in the course of the disease, or when the blood pressure is not super elevated, it certainly can be asymptomatic, and most people don't even realize that their blood pressure is high until it becomes dangerously high. And then they could have a heart attack, a stroke, or start to have symptoms like dizziness, lightheadedness, blurry vision. So it's really been a challenge for us to think about how do we screen more aggressively to make sure that people are getting picked up with their high blood pressure. And then once we do diagnose it, how do we make sure that 50% of patients who are uncontrolled start to bridge that treatment gap so that they don't continue to remain at risk?
21: Oh my gosh. Okay, well, thank you for correcting me there. I must have missed a number on my typing, because I do have it here. Yeah, 100, 120 million people. That's a third of the population. And then a U.S. survey I saw here also, that a U.S. survey of nearly 4,200 participants aged 20 and over who self-reported taking antihypertensive medication. Roughly half of the adults may not be under control even while taking two or more medications. So talk a little bit about the current medication, the current treatment for high blood pressure. What is it? How are people getting this under control, or in some cases not getting it under control? Tell us about where we're starting with blood pressure medication.
22: As a cardiologist, it may surprise you to know that my first reach for blood pressure medicine is a medicine that's 68 years old. And so, unfortunately, hypertension has been one of those fields that has not really

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6: Hang off this enzyme called aldosterone synthase.
7: The current medication, what is that kind of known as, the current medication that you ordinarily reach for that you mentioned being nearly 70 years old?
6: Yep. So we have sort of three first-line medicines that we use, you know, one, two, or three.
7: Mm-hmm.
6: And I'm hoping as a doctor we end up in an era of personalized medicine where, you know, some type of genomic tool will tell me which patient I should use which medication
7: in. Yeah.
6: But currently it's sort of a dealer's choice. I say, okay, maybe I'll use this one. Maybe I'll use this one. If they're diabetic, I tend to use this one. But the three classes of medicine, so one is called a thiazide diuretic, and those are medicines like hydrochlorothiazide or chlorthalidone. The second class of medicines are called ACE inhibitors or ARBs,
7: okay.
6: And those are medicines like losartan, olmesartan, lisinopril. And the third class of medicine that we use is called calcium channel blockers. Those are medicines like amlodipine. So I usually reach for one, two, or three of these medicines, but it's really when I start hitting a wall and the patient is taking those medicines, doing all the right lifestyle things, that I'm then left with, you know, trying to inhibit aldosterone after it's made using a class of medicines called MRAs. So now, instead of using that MRA class, I think I would much rather reach for this new class of medicines, the aldosterone synthase inhibitors, and say, okay, let me try to turn down this hormone, because this hormone may be the missing link to what's causing this uncontrolled hypertension.
7: What are some common causes of hypertension and high blood pressure?
6: So, I mentioned that 80 to 90% chance in your lifetime that you're gonna get high blood pressure.
7: Uh-huh.
6: So sometimes it just happens as a phenomenon of aging. So the point there is that almost anyone can get hypertension. You don't necessarily have to have risk factors. Now, certainly if you make lifestyle choices like, you know, you drink a lot of alcohol, you smoke, those are going to increase your risk. If you're very sedentary, that'll increase your risk. If you're overweight or obese, like greater than 40% of Americans are, that will increase your risk. A condition called obstructive sleep apnea, where your oxygen levels go down at night, that releases like a stress response in your body, that can cause hypertension as well. But like I said, a lot of people just develop hypertension as they get older, because just like our skin gets wrinkles, our blood vessels can get stiffer. And then after menopause, for many women, not only does the blood vessels get stiffer, but this hormone, aldosterone, it's signaling changes. And so we can be more sensitive to salt than ever before. And knowing already that 90% of Americans take too much salt, this really does set us up for developing hypertension as we get older.
7: Does this new medication, does it interfere with hormone replacement therapy? I know that hormone replacement therapy has recently been taken off the black box labeling. How does this interfere, or I shouldn't say interfere, how does it interact with this new blood pressure hypertension medication?
6: So in the clinical trials, it wasn't clear that any patients were getting HRT or hormone replacement therapy. But as you point out, Tom, that hormone replacement therapy is a bit of a sliding scale. So we are seeing more and more women on HRT, especially in those first 10 years after menopause. But based on the mechanism of action, it doesn't seem like there's any plausible interaction. So certainly, as I mentioned, after menopause, your blood pressure can go up. But if you treat women with hormone replacement therapy, that's not really a treatment for high blood pressure.
7: Uh-huh.
6: You still probably will need to treat the blood pressure itself independently. And this medicine is really for those patients, as I alluded to, who are failing the generics, who are failing the first line, those three classes of medicines that I mentioned. And that's when you think that aldosterone may be that missing link.
7: Okay. I was just curious if there was any interaction, or if women shouldn't take one or the other if they're on, you know, one of those particular medications. What role does aldosterone play in controlling the blood pressure?
6: So aldosterone is a hormone that evolved to protect us, you know, and so essentially the role of aldosterone is we used to be hunter-gatherers, right? We used to have feast or famine.
7: Mm-hmm.
6: And so it used to be episodes or days when we didn't get food and water. So our body would release aldosterone to try to hold on to sodium, hold on to water, squeeze our blood vessels so that our blood pressure, maintains blood flow to our organs. But now that we live in a society with fast food restaurants at every corner, and as I said, 90% of us are having too much sodium, it's run amok. So I want you to

0: think about aldosterone, like your old stereo system that used to have that volume knob. Think about that volume knob turn all the way up. That's how we think about aldosterone, that the levels tend to run higher. They correlate with cardiovascular risk and they correlate with increased blood pressure. So the idea of Vax-Fendi here is to reduce the production or the synthesis of aldosterone, turn that volume knob kind of back down, because we know that aldosterone is a bad player. We know that it's involved in, not just cardiovascular risk, but risk to the kidneys and other organs as well.
1: Okay. Who should talk to their doctor about high blood pressure?
0: I think everyone should talk to their doctor about high blood pressure if they have it, but certainly for somebody who already has hypertension and you're struggling because you're on two or more medications and your blood pressure is not controlled, then it's really important to have that conversation because your risk is not being mitigated. We're not treating your risk aggressively enough if your blood pressure is not controlled and you're headed for those bad outcomes. And, I like to use the analogy of a train that's headed for a destination, and you make a small little change in the track today, and the train ends up in a completely different destination 10 or 20 years later. That's how I want us to think about controlling our blood pressure. I want us to think about changing that trajectory today so that we don't end up having those risk factors that we talked about. And, as a physician, blood pressure is one of the most rewarding things for me to treat, because I know that every 10 points that I reduce your blood pressure, I reduce your risk of having a major adverse cardiovascular event like a heart attack or a stroke by 20%. And we know that this blood pressure medication, Vax-Fendi, can reduce your blood pressure nearly 10 points. So for me, we have a new tool in our toolbox. If you're not controlled, don't just turn your back on the problem, but just make sure you talk to your doctor about whether aldosterone may be playing a role and whether this might be an appropriate medication for you.
1: Now, some people can't take medications because of the side effects. What are some side effects of this new treatment?
0: Every medication can have side effects, so it is important to have that discussion. And certainly, we talk about blood pressure not having any symptoms, high blood pressure, but then some of the medications do have symptoms. So it's important to keep an eye on that when we think about giving our patients blood pressure medications. But the good news here is this medication was extremely well tolerated in the clinical trials. What patients did report while taking the medicine was dizziness and muscle spasms. And what physicians had to keep an eye on was the electrolytes of the patient. So their potassium levels can go up, their sodium levels can go down. And then because it's a blood pressure medicine, can cause hypotension, which is low blood pressure as well. But really no unexpected, concerning, or significant side effects that we saw in the trials. And if you compare it to some of the other therapies that are out there, as I had mentioned, many of those do have significant side effects, such as hormonal side effects, but this is a more targeted approach, so it does have less of those.
1: What should people do to control their blood pressure and maybe reduce hypertension before they need some pharmaceutical intervention? Do you have any thoughts on that?
0: Yes, this is so important. So, you don't have to just let your train head towards hypertension. You can change that trajectory. So the first thing I would say is count the sodium in your diet. Download some kind of app, and there's a 9 out of 10 chance you're eating too much sodium. So try to reduce that. If you don't have chronic kidney disease, increasing potassium in your diet, fruits and vegetables and coconut water, spinach, tomatoes, avocados, all of those help your body to excrete the sodium. So that can also help lower your blood pressure. The alcohol, we've talked about alcohol a lot, but the new alcohol guidelines say no amount of alcohol is good for you. But if you are going to drink, try to keep it less than 1 to 2 drinks a week, not the prior guidance as it used to be. Really refrain from smoking. Try to get those at least 5 days, 30 minutes a day of activity every week. Maintain that healthy body weight and really try to get those 7 to 9 hours of sleep, as difficult as it is in our busy lives. Doing all of these things can substantially help to reduce not just your blood pressure, but even help keep you on a very healthy cardiometabolic trajectory with your weight, with your blood sugar, with your cholesterol, with all the things that confer cardiovascular risk.
1: Well, this has been a very interesting conversation. We've been speaking with cardiologist Dr. Pyle Coley and learning about a new drug called Vax-Fendi. Doctor, where can folks go to learn more about this high blood pressure hypertension medication?
0: So if you want to read specifically about the medication, Vax-Fendi.com is a really good resource. But also read a little bit about high blood pressure and some of the lifestyle things you can do at the American Heart Association's Life's Essential 8 website. And Tom, after we hang up here, I want you to go calculate your Life's Essential 8 score.
1: Life's Essential, the number 8.
0: Yep, exactly. It's the eight things you can do to reduce your cardiovascular risk. And they help you calculate a score so you can see kind of how well you're doing on those eight things.
1: Dr. Coley, thank you so much for joining us today on the Life Changing Weekend.
0: Well, thank you so much for having me, Tom. And I really appreciate raising awareness of hypertension, one of the most modifiable, preventable risk factors, and really talking about the innovation in this field, which we've needed for a very long time.
1: And once again, those websites are BaxFendi.com, BaxFendy.com, and Life's Essential 8 with the number 8.com. Postpartum depression is commonly associated with new moms, but it can affect dads too. Symptoms can include irritability, difficulty sleeping, aggression, or patterns similar to a major depressive disorder. Experts say cases in men may be underestimated because the symptoms often look different and fewer seek help. To discuss this and offer some guidance on recognizing symptoms and seeking help, we're joined today by Dr. Sheehan Fisher, PhD, a psychologist with Northwestern Medicine. Dr. Fisher, welcome to the Life Changing Weekend.
2: Thank you. Thank you for having me.
1: Let's start with the most basic question, Doctor. What is postpartum depression?
2: Postpartum depression is depression symptoms, which include like sadness or lack of pleasure and things you usually enjoy, along with other things like feeling excessive guilt or difficulty concentrating, being very fatigued over 2 weeks or longer. And this happens in the postpartum period, which research-wise, we think about with the first year after birth.
1: How is postpartum depression most commonly treated?
2: Well, mostly it's treated either through therapy or medication or a combination of it. Depends on the person based on their own medical history, their own preferences, because we always emphasize that people do have agency in what they choose and how they approach the treatment, and also kind of what's the best fit for them. So there's a many different ways to address it in the clinical way, but that also could be supplemented by other things, including just like general health and well-being activities, or even support groups and other types of activity.
1: So, mostly one would associate postpartum depression in moms, in mothers, and perhaps some might think of it as partially, and I hope I'm not saying the wrong thing here, but, people think of this as sort of a hormonal, it's joined with the hormonal activity involved in having a child, and from start to finish, there's a lot of hormonal action going on there. So can you talk a little bit about that, about the hormonal aspect of this, of postpartum depression, and how it's different between men and women?
2: Yes, well, I think it's important to note that for postpartum depression, perinatal depression for women, hormones is a significant contributor to their risk of developing depression, but it's not the only factor. Mm-hmm. For one, even though it's a risk factor, like their genetic history, like their family history of having perinatal illness, their own history of mental illness also plays into it. But a big component that we miss is like the social environmental factors, like the amount of stress that we put on moms during the perinatal period, and how much they also even lose their rights and other aspects that put stress on them, is a big contributor to why they are at risk for developing depression. So when talking about men or fathers developing depression during the perinatal period, it is also similar. We assume that men had no hormonal changes given that they're not carrying a baby. But we do understand that they do also go through hormonal changes of lower testosterone during this time that's associated with depression. So even though they're not going through the same level of severity of hormone changes that moms go through, they are going through hormonal changes.
1: No, let's talk about
2: in
1: that.
2: In addition, they are...
1: Forgive me. I'm sorry. Go on. Continue.
2: Sorry?
1: Yeah.
2: Well, in addition, like they are, of course, going through a life transition, which comes with a lot of the social environmental stressors where they feel like they're a secondary parent based on societal norms. They are many times excluded from having access to parental leave and other policies that are exclusionary. And they're trying to become an involved father without really a blueprint on how to do so, given historically many times their fathers were not as involved fathers. So there's a lot of environmental stress that goes along with that transition for fathers of parenting. And if they have a history of depression themselves or a genetic vulnerability of family history of depression or other mental health issues, then that means they are at risk for developing postpartum depression also.
1: Yeah. Okay. So that led me to a different question then. Do you see a greater amount of postpartum depression in single fathers or non-married couples? Is it a greater percentage of people, of men with postpartum depression who are not married?
2: Well, we don't have a hard data on that. From my understanding, there might be a slightly less risk of it, but it really just depends on how we define that and also what that means for their involvement. Because many families, and especially certain cultures, being a single parent or not necessarily cohabiting with the mom mm-hmm. doesn't necessarily mean they're less involved as a father. And so therefore, they would be, based on the theory of them being like risk for stress, at risk for depression similarly as a father who lives in the home. But it depends on how involved they are with the family.
1: How common would you say postpartum depression is in men, and why is it rarely discussed?
2: Well, it's about 1 in 10 men will experience postpartum depression, with around the 3 to 6 months postpartum being the heightened risk. I think that this is something that hasn't been discussed as much as you mentioned, is because we did focus and should focus a lot on the moms to make sure that we understand the ones that are carrying the child, and that society has typically put the burden on child caregiving or being primary in that role. Therefore, they're at risk for more depression, and we need to understand how they're experiencing it and how that relates to the family unit. But I think that as we see fathers getting more and more involved in the home and trying to move toward, and haven't got there yet, but move toward equity in their family parenting dynamics, then we're trying to understand like that fathers are dealing with depression and that they are impacting their family too.
1: So how does the postpartum depression differ between men and women? We were talking a little bit earlier about the hormonal parts, aspects of it, that the actual involvement in the life-giving aspect of carrying a child and giving birth. So we would think mm-hmm. that men don't have a whole lot of hormonal involvement in this, but talk a little bit about the what's similar and what's different then about men and women with postpartum depression.
2: Well, there's something called masculine depression, and this is where, as a society, men are not feeling comfortable to necessarily express that they feel sad or they've been crying, but they're taught to mask their symptoms, to hide it through externalizing behaviors. So rather than displaying sadness, they might display irritability or hyperaggression, or they might engage in hypersexuality or even substance use or alcohol use. So what we're understanding about masculine depression is that men and fathers might be more at risk for developing those symptoms, and therefore our traditional measures that give us a 10% rate of fathers having depression might be an actual underestimate of fathers actually dealing with postpartum depression, given that we're not looking at the full spectrum of symptoms that could be associated with that mood change.
1: Tell us some ways that fathers can avoid this postpartum depression or treat the postpartum depression.
2: Well, I think like if you have a family history or have a history yourself of mental illness, it's important to do early intervention, to talk to someone to be able to get treatment and support to help to prevent it. But if you are already experiencing depression, then once again, talk to a professional. Going to a professional doesn't guarantee that you might need treatment. Like they might assess you and determine that you don't need it, but that's the idea, is that they get to assess and give you guidance on the best next steps. And if you do need treatment, it doesn't always mean that your treatment is going to be forever. Most of the time, the fathers or the people getting mental health treatment is time limited, where you might be on medication or therapy or both for a certain amount of time to get you back on your feet. But that's the goal, is to get you stable again so that you can go back to your family and be your full self.
1: We're speaking with Dr. Sheehan Fisher. He's a PhD and psychologist with Northwestern Medicine. And we're talking about postpartum depression in fathers, something that's not often thought about or talked about. Talk to us about some of the external factors that become triggers for postpartum depression in men.
2: Well, of course, it's the difficulty of transitioning to this new role. Like I said, not having a blueprint on how to do it, feeling stressed about like the financial, like many families understand that it's very difficult to raise a child even financially, and that puts a lot of pressure, not really be able to transition to that role because of the parental leave and trying to figure out how to like really find their groove into this new role, but also even just some of the stress upon the relationship that, you know, a lot of times we see more conflict in the relationship after having a baby, and without the right support and skills, it can actually have a detriment to their well-being of their family unit, their parenting relationship, and the individual.
1: How does postpartum depression affect children? And I guess I could ask that for both men and women. How does that affect children, both the infant and maybe older children or you know, toddlers?
2: So what we understand is that we've always known mother mental health has a direct impact on infant mental health, along with their trajectory up through childhood and on. But what we now understand is that when looking at father mental health, if we control for mom's mental health and already account for it, and then look at father's mental health, it actually has a unique impact on the infant and child health trajectory. And therefore, it's important to understand that, because if we clinically only support and treat the mom, we're still leaving that child at risk.
1: Tell us once again some of the symptoms for postpartum depression in men and what steps they should take before we go if they're concerned about these symptoms.
2: So they can experience, of course, sadness, lack of pleasure in things they usually enjoy, but they also might notice like heightened irritability or aggressive behavior, you know, drinking or using substances more, or feeling the need for more sex than normal as a way to cope and manage their emotional distress. So when they're experiencing any of these things, then it's time to talk to a professional, at least to get assessed and determine what's the next best course of action, keeping in mind that they have agency on what choices they might decide for the type of treatment they want to engage in.
1: And of course, the holiday season and the shorter days and disrupted sleep and holiday stress all play an impact on all this too, don't they?
2: Yes, of course, like with the financial stress that comes with that, Sometimes the family dynamic, different things play into that stress. But even like, you know, making sure that their vitamin D is at the appropriate levels, like with the darker weather, so like darker, like on time. So like, it's important to make sure fathers take care of their whole health in general.
1: Yeah, that's a great point. Sometimes just getting out and taking a good long walk really does help. Get out and walk the dog, right?
2: Yes, absolutely.
1: Dr. Fisher, where can we go to learn more about postpartum depression in fathers?
2: Well, you can go to Northwestern Medicine at nancymary.org to get more information, but also Postpartum Support International has a wealth of information along with the resources for fathers and mothers too about their mental health, along with the International Marseille Society for Perinatal Mental Health also has information. So between the three, there's a wealth of information out there to support the families as they go through this life transition.
1: Once again, we've been joined by Dr. Sheehan Fisher, PhD, psychologist with Northwestern Medicine. Dr. Fisher, thank you for joining us today on the Life-Changing Weekend.
2: Thank you.
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9: Hi, I'm Mark Finley with Hope Lives 365. The book of Proverbs has a richness about it. In Proverbs 4, verse 20 to 23, it says, "My son, give attention to my words. Incline your ear to my sayings. Do not let them depart from your eyes. Keep them in the midst of your heart. For they are a life to those that find them, and health to all their flesh. Keep your heart with all diligence, for out of it are the issues of life." Did you notice this? If we are committed to God and follow His words, it brings health to our bodies. It brings joy to our souls. It brings rejoicing to our spirits. follow Jesus. 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
11: Welcome in, everyone. Big Wave Dave, David James. That's the audio recorded by Tom Lewis with Cross International as we listen to these children worship. I mean, Tom, that is, you had to be, you know, from the States going and hearing that worship service, seeing those children that otherwise would have been in the ground, they would have died. They would have not known Jesus, but because someone like us invested in their life, Tom, through Cross International, they are thriving and worshiping.
12: Yeah, I mean, wait for my solo part. Here it comes. Not a chance. They were not about to let me get up there and sing, but I will tell you, I was dipping and swaying with them. I'll tell you that. You get moving when you're in an African worship like that. It's so fun. Guys, thank you. Thank you for joining us. Special broadcast. So excited that you're here on the other side of the radio. Thank you to those of you who have already given in our Cross International campaign to rescue the children of Malawi, Zambia, and Uganda through Cross International with your $62 one-time gift for each kiddo. We have about 425 or so children left to reach in our campaign.
11: Fantastic.
12: So thank you.
11: Yes.
12: We're making progress. We had a little over 900 when we started. So we're just a smidgen over halfway. We're getting there, but we need your help right now in this moment to really make some progress, guys. It gets a little quiet on the phones, and so we're ready to see the phones light up, the web blow up. We've rented the entire internet just for you. Just kidding. As you know, it's a $62 one-time gift to provide food, clean water, Christian education, Bibles in their own language, and more for one child. Five children. I love the family gift in this campaign. It's a $310 gift. We've had a number of you doing that. Thank you for that. We've had a number of you that have given for 10 children. Thank you for that as well. That's a $620 gift. We've had some of you said, you know what, I could rescue a child a month, or maybe divide up your gift for a family of 5 or 10 and make it over 12 months. Because literally, guys, with about $50 a month, a smidgen more, about $51 a month, do you realize you can rescue 10 beautiful children?
11: Beautiful.
12: So we're going to give you the number. Here it is. It's 877-539-0064, 877-539-0064. One more time, 877-539-0064. 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
11: You know, when we talk about the children that would have died because of a lack of fresh, clean water, malnutrition, parasites in that water, or sharing the same water source as animals, and literally eating garbage in a garbage dump, foraging through garbage dumps. Tom and I have both seen this. It breaks your heart. And you say to yourself, Lord God, how do I go back to the States and articulate that these 425 children that hang in the balance are a gift? It transcends time. It's like a legacy being gifted to the children of Malawi, because through the children, as they grow older, they're not going to be locked in poverty. You see, what happens here is the children learn how to read and how to write. You got to get them healthy first. And then they start dreaming of a future and a hope.
12: Yes.
11: After learning how to read through Scripture and the Holy Spirit changing their hearts and asking Jesus into their life. So what does that look like as a return on investment? Every one of us, whether we're gifting for the 10 children, $620 gift, 5 children, $310 gift, 877-539-0064. What does our investment sound like?
13: I want to be a nurse. I want to tell people about God and I want to see healing through the people.
14: I want to be a singer.
13: An engineer. I want to fix things. I want to be a doctor to heal people who are sick.
15: A farmer. I want to have a good field full of maize.
16: Pastor, so that I can preach to people about Jesus.
17: Wow, Tom. I mean...
12: incredible.
17: Pastor, a farmer.
12: Yeah.
17: A doctor, a singer.
12: Mm-hmm. Mm-hmm. And it happens. And, Dave, you said it. And you know what happens, guys, when these kids, they get that education and learn the Word of God, and they're whole and healthy and love Jesus, and they're smart. Guys, they are transforming their families and villages because of what God is doing in them. It is an amazing transformation that's happening. But it starts with the children. Complete villages transformed because we provided hope and help and food for the children. And the whole village is impacted. You get a clean water well in a village, guys, it changes everything. It changes everything. Mm. They are so hopeful just to have a clean water well and not have to go to an open water source and carry a bucket for hours one way, 5-gallon bucket, and carry it back home and get up in the middle of the night the next day and do it again. Zach Olis, our president and CEO, tells a story about that very thing. And literally, guys, it's happening, and it happens every day. Until friends like you come alongside Cross International and say, you know what, we can make a difference.
17: You want to talk about Taranika Village, right, and the fresh water project,
12: Tom? Absolutely. Yes.
17: All right, here's Zach Olis talking that very... 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
18: This village that we work in, Tanganyika Village in Malawi, never had a water project, never had a working water system until Cross came alongside of our partners and really invested into a community well. Before then, water was captured from a dug pit, and during drought season, they would just have to dig deeper. That's been the only water source for this community since the 1960s.
12: I mean, can you imagine? And think about how convenient it is for us to go by. And Dave just said it. You stop by a convenience store and grab your favorite brand.
17: Yes.
12: You don't just grab a bunch. You grab your favorite brand. Don't kid me. I do it, too. And, yes. And if our brand is not in there, it's like, what happened? How come there's no XYZ brand in here? Well, our Spire hadn't showed up yet. You know, and we get ticked off because we don't have our brand of water. And, you know, we're laughing, and guys, but here's the thing. We're blessed.
17: Yes.
12: We are blessed. Mm. We've got 425 left. I wonder, before giving the number, could there be one friend that would say yes to a gift for 100 children? Mm. Now, listen, this has happened in the past, actually a couple of times. And so I'm going to ask, if that's you and God has blessed you, my friend, right now to join us with your best gift, Cross International, 100 children. Now, if you're feeling that little nudge and that little tug on your heart, that's likely the Holy Spirit. But for many of us, we're saying, man, I wish that I could do that. I wish I was that blessed that I could rescue 100 of these little ones. But I could give for a family of five. That 310. Or I can give for 10 kiddos $620 and stretch a little bit. Or maybe you're listening, you say, I can give in honor of my three beautiful grandkids. That gift for three children, $186. You may just say, here's a couple hundred bucks. Help as many kids as you can. So guys, here's the number. These are one-time gifts. Go to work immediately. Over 96 cents of every dollar going to this program right there.
17: Wonderful.
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17: You know, I just, before we hear Jimmy Dodd, the chairman of the board of Cross International, it's Big Wave Dave, David James, along with Tom Lewis, Cross International. We invested alongside you, not just advocating for these final 425, as Tom mentioned, we had about 900 that Cross International
11: said we have an urgent need for WAVA. 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Jimmy Dodd, Chairman of the Board, Cross International.
19: There are several passages that speak about the poor, obviously. I love 1 John 3, obviously, that speaks about the poor. But the passage that I come back to over and over again would be Psalm 67. It just asks a very basic question. Why are we so blessed? Why are we so incredibly blessed? And it's so that the nations will hear, so that the world will hear. We aren't blessed to hoard everything. We aren't blessed to hold on to everything. We are blessed because, first of all, God owns everything. Two, I have to realize that I am very blessed, not because of the fact that I have worked hard in life, the fact that I might be halfway smart. You know what? I'm blessed because God has chosen to give me amazing things. I deal with people all the time who have a mindset of, I have what I have because I'm a hard worker. And I kind of laugh at them a little bit in a respectful way. But I just kind of think, wow, they're incredibly naive. Because I know really smart people that work a lot harder than me who live in the Ukraine, who live in Haiti, that might be in Gaza, that might be in a lot of places around the world, in Venezuela, other places around the world, where it is incredibly difficult to even survive. You're struggling to survive. I've met cross partners in places like Nicaragua and other places where they're struggling to survive. So first of all, I have to understand, I have what I have by the grace of God. God has blessed me. And so what do I do with my blessing? Is my blessing to make me feel better, to do more things for just me? No. It says very clearly in Psalm 67, we're blessed so that we can make an impact around the world. And Cross International believes that we should take our blessings and find other ways to bless people around the world. We work with so many partners that need that blessing and can use that blessing to do incredible things to serve in their communities. So I really stand on Psalm 67.
12: Dave, one thing that Jimmy shared there in that audio is so important is that we partner so that our partners on the ground, in this case Malawi, Zambia, Uganda, that we're working direct with, reach the children and families in their villages. And that's, I think, one of the most important aspects of how Cross works.
11: Right.
12: And reassures you, my friend, that when you give, your money doesn't go into some dark hole somewhere. Your money literally is going direct to serve communities right there on the ground where our partners are working and have identified in advance of our campaign these critical need children, like we mentioned, the remaining 425 kids. We know them. Our partners know them by name. They know where they're at. They're ready to get them and rescue them and change their life. But we need your help, your prayers, and your partnership financially to be able to do it. In just a moment, we're going to hear from Zach, the president and CEO of Cross. But I want to give you the number. This is the most important thing, guys. And Dave and I pray, that as you're listening, you'll allow God to direct your heart to ask you how many of these beautiful little ones you can help right there on the ground in Malawi, Zambia, and Uganda. Every one of them has a name. They may not be able to write it, but they know their name. 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
12: Praise God. Zach Olas, President, CEO. And guys, I'm telling you, your gift matters. It starts with the children. And as you listen to Zach, how total communities are transformed because we do start with the kiddos, and then the families are reached, and churches grow, and communities grow, and clean water wells are established. And
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12: It just grows from there, guys. 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So here's the number again, 877-539-0064, 877-539-0064, 877-539-0064. 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I love it. I love it. And so, and I know you do too. I just used it on Amazon probably yesterday.
11: Dangerous.
12: I mean,
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11: You know, we have about 6 minutes left in the broadcast, and that food and the safe water and the Christian education, the medical care, learning about the one true God, that's our gift. And we have 425 remaining of these 900. Chris Tomlin, Pastor Greg Laurie, Harvest Christian Fellowship, calls Chris Tomlin America's worship leader. He talks Cross International and the impact of our gift.
21: If you live in America, that is definitely, there's no excuse. Almost anybody who makes any kind of income in America is in the probably in the top 10% of the wealth of the world. And God has given you so many resources. He's given me so many resources. And it's not just a, oh, should you do this, but it is a command from Scripture to remember the poor, to lift up the poor, to bless those who are less fortunate than you. So I pray that you just live the words of Jesus. Live those words and live the life of Jesus Christ as you follow him. And remember, he said, those who do it to the least of these do it unto me.

0: Tom, Chris talking about, and then, of course, how great is our God, the worship that we sing there, and just saying to ourselves, Lord God, the problem is starving children, a lack of fresh, clean water, and education. We give those three, plus they learn how great your name is as Messiah. Amen. Come to know you, have a hope and a dream for a future as they grow older, no longer hopeless anymore, but change the trajectory of their family. In Jesus' name, they have a future and a hope in Malawi, and it all is unlocked with our gift right now. Isn't that, how great is our God to be able to use us in the next 3.5 minutes right now, Tom, to transform 425 children?
1: You know, as I listen to Chris Tomlin, Dave, you'll enjoy this. I was thinking back to a child's prayer, and likely you and I, we all prayed it, right? God is great. God is good. Let us thank him for our food.
0: Yeah.
1: I wonder, I'm going to ask, when was the last time we stopped and just prayed that powerful, beautiful, but simple prayer to thank him for the very food that we have? Guys, our lives are so busy, and sometimes we toss up these little cat prayers. Lord, thanks for the food. Amen. But when was the last time we stood to honor God for the way he's blessed us? When was the last time we joined hands around the table with our family and stood and said, as a family, God, thank you for the incredible blessings you have bestowed on our family? My friend, I pray that in this moment, I just feel in my heart that many of you are saying, Tommy, you're right, we're so blessed, we're so blessed. And do you realize, my friend, and we're going to give you the number again in just a minute, do you realize that as we come together as the body of Christ, we are giving these children a hope and a future? Dave, if you could grab cut three. We are giving these children a dream, a hope, a future. We are transforming and rewriting their story, just like you heard from Zach Olis. Here they are.
2: I can have a better future, and I can lead others
3: a better life, so that we can have a good future, so that we can learn somewhere where they teach about God.
4: To have a good education and to learn more about Jesus
5: is perfect and fun, and we are healthy and go to school with no problems.
1: Praise God.
0: Oh, so good.
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1: I love the Spirit, Jesus in my heart. I love the Spirit, Jesus in my heart. How take about Jesus, Jesus in my heart. How take about Jesus, Jesus in my heart. I love the Father, Jesus in my heart. How take about Jesus, Jesus in my heart. How take about Jesus, Jesus in my heart.
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15: With SRN News, I'm Bob Agnew in Washington. The U.S. has intercepted Iranian missiles and drones that were fired at Gulf allies, Bahrain and Kuwait. Meanwhile, the government of Bahrain is calling on Iran to stop an escalation in the tension. Six more states held primary elections this week. The top Republican in Congress is concerned about many of the results. On the Salem News program this week on Capitol Hill with Tony Perkins, House Speaker Mike Johnson said the Democrats appear to be intent on nominating far-left radicals for both the House and Senate. U.S. employers added a surprising 172,000 jobs in May as the labor market continued to show resilience, even in the face of rising costs, largely due to the Iran war and higher gasoline prices. The Labor Department reported Friday job growth was down slightly last month from a revised 179,000 in April. This is SRN News.
13: Ladies, this is your invitation to step away from the noise and step into the presence of God at the 5th Annual Living Springs Women's Empowerment Mountain Retreat, happening June 19th through the 21st in beautiful Blue Ridge, Pennsylvania. 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
21: 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We pray that through this message, you will learn how to apply God's Word and truth to your life. 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
22: Now, when you go through a crisis, if you're like me, you feel certain things. You have emotions that happen. Oftentimes we feel, if you're like me, I feel panic, I feel anxiety and fear. And all of us have those moments where we feel these emotions on the inside. If we're not careful, these emotions can drive us to some pretty bad decisions in these moments of life that we need to learn how to handle the right way. And so we need to get a hold of some truths that will anchor us, that will allow you, when you're going through a crisis, not to be shaken and driven by the emotions that you feel on the inside. I'm going to turn our attention today and next weekend to a man in the Scripture who went through multiple crisis situations in his life. We'll be looking primarily at two of those crisis points, one this weekend and another one next weekend. And the man's name is Elijah in the Old Testament, the Old Testament prophet Elijah. And we'll take a look in just a moment at something about his life and experience. But in his story, we find out some key principles for each one of us. Let's take a look at the story of Elijah as we'll focus on today in 1 Kings chapter 17, beginning in verse number 1. Now Elijah, who was from Tishbe in Gilead, told King Ahab, "As surely as the Lord, the God of Israel, lives, the God I serve, there will be no dew or rain during the next few years until I give the word." Then the Lord said to Elijah, "Go to the east and hide by Kereth Brook, near where it enters the Jordan River. Drink from the brook and eat what the ravens bring you, for I have commanded them to bring you food." So Elijah did as the Lord told him and camped beside Kereth Brook, east of the Jordan. The ravens brought him bread and meat each morning and evening, and he drank from the brook. But after a while, the brook dried up, and there was no rainfall anywhere in the land. From the story of Elijah, I want us to look today at two things. We'll look at two additional things next weekend. But two primary things that you want to remember anytime you go through a crisis. Anytime something shows up suddenly in your world that you're shaken by as a crisis moment, remember these two things. Number one, remember this. Remember that God sees, God cares, God protects, and God provides. Simple statement, but nevertheless very important to remember that God sees and God cares, God protects, and God provides. To understand the story of Elijah as we've seen it described here in 1 Kings chapter 17, it's helpful to get a little bit of history about his life. Let's talk about Elijah and the setting in which he lived at this time. These events happened during the reign of a king by the name of Ahab, whose wife was known as Jezebel. Most of us are familiar with Ahab and Jezebel to some degree. And Ahab and Jezebel were extremely, extremely wicked and idolatrous rulers. In fact, the Bible says in 1 Kings chapter 16, verse 33, let me read.

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6: Going to grow if your crops are not growing. Obviously, there's going to be a famine in the land, and people will starve and die. It's going to be great judgment upon the land. And so the whole idea behind this judgment coming from Elijah to King Ahab and Jezebel was that God was trying to bring his people back to repentance. Anytime God brings judgment upon a people, it's not because he's mad at them and hates them. It's because he wants to bring them back to a place of relationship with himself. But the problem is now exacerbated for Elijah, because as soon as he's proclaimed this coming famine, this drought and famine in the land, Ahab and Jezebel view him as a terrible enemy, and so they're desiring now to kill him. They want to murder, put to death Ahab. Ahab and Jezebel want to do this to Elijah, and so Elijah needs to be protected. He needs to be secured. And God had miraculous protection and provision for him. Let's go back to the story again in chapter 17, verse 2. Look at it again. Then the Lord said to Elijah, go to the east and hide by the Cherith Brook. You need to hide because Ahab and Jezebel want to kill you. Near where it enters the Jordan River. Drink from the brook and eat what the ravens bring you, for I've commanded them to bring you food. Verse 6 says, the ravens brought him bread and meat each morning and evening, and he drank from the brook. So God says, I'm going to protect you. I'm going to put you in this little place over here. You'll be hidden from Ahab and Jezebel. They will not be able to find you. And it will be beside a brook. And when all the water is drying up in Israel, there'll be a brook that will supply you with the water that you need. And by the way, I'm going to send a flock of raven every day to bring you groceries. This is the original DoorDash. So this is an amazing miracle that is happening for Elijah. He's in a crisis, but God is showing himself strong to Elijah in the midst of this crisis. And he's going to survive. He's going to be fine because God is taking care of him. God has a way of taking care of people. And I want to remind you today of these four things that I mentioned a moment ago, but I want to dive into them just for a moment. That when you're going through a crisis, you need to remember something. Because a crisis will make you forget certain things. And when you're going through a crisis, you need to forcibly and intentionally cause yourself to remember some things. You need to remember that God sees me in my crisis. That I am not invisible to God. Even though it might feel like God doesn't see you, and oftentimes we will ask the question, God, where are you? And I would remind you today that whatever you might go through in life, God sees you. His eyes are on you. He is a good heavenly Father who is always watching over his children. 1 Peter chapter 3, verse 2 says, for the eyes of the Lord are on the righteous, and his ears are attentive to their prayer, but the face of the Lord is against those who do evil. The Bible says that God's eyes are on you. God sees you. Not only does God see you, but God cares about you. It's one thing to see, it's another thing to care. We see things all the time that we don't really care about. But God not only sees you, he actually cares about you. He has a concern and a real love for you. As Peter writes in 1 Peter chapter 5, verse 7, it's also repeated in the Old Testament in the book of Psalms, give all your worries and cares to God. Why? For he what? He cares about you. And so when I'm going through a crisis, I don't know what's happening. I can't figure out why this is occurring in my life. I remember something. I remember, God, you see me right now and you see what's going on. I'm not invisible to you. But not only do you see me, you also actually care about me. You're concerned about the things that concern me. So God sees and God cares and then God protects. As your Heavenly Father, he's going to protect you. I'm sure that many of us could stand today and testify as we look back over our lives, times and moments when we've gone through very difficult things and God put his arms around us and shielded us and brought us through things that we would never have survived had it not been for the grace of God at work in our lives. He protected you by his angels, by his power, by his word, by his spirit.

0: He is at work in your life to bring you protection. This is the assurance we have as followers of Christ. We're assured that God sees us, that God cares about us, and that God protects us. A great promise in Isaiah chapter 54, verse 17. I love this promise. No weapon formed against you shall prosper. Isn't that beautiful to realize today? No weapon formed against you shall prosper, and every tongue which rises against you in judgment, you shall condemn. This, notice this, this is the heritage of the servants of the Lord, and their righteousness is not from themselves. Their righteousness is from me, says the Lord. Aren't you grateful for that today? That God says no weapon. No, listen. It doesn't say no weapon would be formed against you. It says no weapon formed against you will prosper. Oh, there'll be times that weapons are against us or assaulting or seek to assault us in certain ways, but the Bible says that no weapon formed against us will prosper, and every tongue that rises against us in judgment we can condemn. We can stand firm because God is our source of protection. So in a crisis, God sees me. In a crisis, God cares about me. In a crisis, God protects me. The Bible says in Proverbs 18, verse 10, the name of the Lord is a strong tower. The righteous run to it, and they are
1: safe.
0: They're safe. They're safe. Security. And then God provides for you. God arranges our provision. His care is demonstrated by His protection, and His care is demonstrated by His provision. See, care is not just something a person feels. Care gets translated into action, the action of protection and the action of provision. And in Matthew chapter 6, verse 31 through 33, listen to the words of Jesus Himself. By the way, Jesus is saying this to you today. Pastor Dale's not saying it. Jesus is saying this to you today. So don't worry. Whose words are these? Whose words are these?
1: Jesus.
0: They're not. I'm just reading the Bible here. So don't worry about these things, saying, what will we eat? Or what will we drink? What will we wear? Etc., etc., etc. What? Okay. These things dominate the thoughts of unbelievers, but your heavenly Father, already knows all your needs. Seek the kingdom of God above all else and live righteously, and He will give you everything you need. Did you hear that? Seek His kingdom first and His righteousness, and He will give you, please notice this, He will give you everything you need. It did not say He would give you everything you want. It doesn't say that. Now, God is very good, and He gives us things we want all the time. He's a good Father, and so He doesn't withhold good things. The Bible says that He gives us desires of our heart. But the promise here is very clear that God says, here He says, the Father in heaven is going to give you, He knows what you need. He will give you everything you need. He supplies your needs. He does not supply your greeds, but He does supply your needs. Okay. That's a promise from God. Luke chapter 12, verse 24, look at the ravens. Jesus' words again. They don't plant or harvest or store food in barns, for God feeds them. Are you far more valuable to Him than many birds? Obviously, He's asking this rhetorical question. Don't you realize God takes care of the birds? And are you not as valuable to God as the birds? And of course, the answer is far more valuable to God than even the birds. Psalm 37, verse 25, a passage that I'm growing to love more and more every day. I was young and now I'm old.
1: Amen.
0: And every day you can appreciate this verse a lot more, right? David says, I was young and now I'm old, yet I have never seen the righteous forsaken or their children begging bread. David said, I was a young guy and I watched God take care of me, and I've lived with Him all of these years, and now I'm an old guy and I look and I say, you know what? I've never seen righteous people forsaken, and I've never seen their children out begging bread. What do we remember today in the midst of a crisis? Remember that God sees you. That God cares about you, that God protects you, and God provides for you as you walk with Him. Now, I believe one of the things that's valuable to us from time to time, I'm not a super believer in this in an extreme way, but I do believe there's value in it, and that's in making confession of the things that God says in His Word. Actually speaking out what God says is true. And so in just a moment, I want to give you an opportunity today to let these words come out of your mouth, and the words will be, God sees me, God cares about me, God protects me, and God provides for me. So I want you to say that with me together and let it come out of your mouth today. I want you to hear yourself saying it and the chorus of the congregation saying it together. Would you say it with me? God sees me, God cares about me, God protects me, and God provides for me. Now, I think that was practice, okay? All right? So let's try it all together again. Are you ready? God sees me, God cares about me, God protects me, and God provides for me. I think it would be good to do it one more time. We're almost there. I believe we're getting close, all right? Some of you woke up a little late this morning, so we're going to help you out with a third try. Are you ready? God sees me, God cares about me, God protects me, and God provides me. Can we give God some praise for that today? Aren't you thankful for Him doing that in your life? This is who God is. God is your Father. Amen. If you know Christ as Savior and Lord of your life, if you've come into the family of God by the blood of Jesus, by your faith in Christ, if you belong to the family of God, you have a Heavenly Father who is seeing you and caring for you and protecting you and providing for you. And by the way, if you've not come by way of the cross and knowing who Jesus is, and you have not yet met your Father, you can meet Him today. You can leave here today knowing God is your Father through His Son, Jesus Christ. There's a second point that I want to share with you today. Number one, we remember when we're going through a crisis that God sees, God cares, God protects, and God provides. But here's the second thing that you need to remember, that when you're going through a crisis, remember that God has a lot of ways, many ways to meet your needs. Elijah's story here in 1 Kings chapter 17 takes an interesting turn. Because what happens here in the story is that eventually the resources that God gave him by the brook and by the ravens, eventually these resources disappear because of the famine. In fact, look at verse number 7 of 1 Kings chapter 17 again. Sometime later, we don't know how long it would have been, but sometime later, what happened? Read the next four words with me. What are they? What are the words? Sometime later, we don't know exactly when, but what happened? The brook dried up because there had been no rain or no rain in the land. This verse tells us that these, at some point in time, the natural source that was there, the ravens and the water that had been given to Elijah by God, it dried up. They were no longer there. The birds flew away. They're not delivering groceries anymore. And the water's not there anymore. And this sometimes happens to us. There are times in our lives when we have a source that we've been leaning on and relying upon in some measure to take care of us. And yes, it's a God source. It might have been a job that we have, and God has used that job to provide for our family, to take care of us, and then suddenly the job is gone. There's a reduction in force or something happens. We don't have that same job anymore, and we wonder, where did God go? What happened here? My source dried up. This is what's happening for Elijah. The water brook dried up and the birds flew away and the natural source dried up for him. It was depleted. And our natural tendency, anytime a source in our lives dries up, even it may be a source and we know that God has provided that for us, but when it dries up, we have a tendency to fall back into panic again. What am I going to do now? Because God was taking care of me through that source, that person, that job, that whatever it might be in your life. What will I do now? What's going to happen to me now? But remember that when resources dry up, God is still there. Remember that. I want to take you back to the story again, okay? Remember that whatever your resource, when they dry up, God didn't dry up. Look at the story again with me in 1 Kings 17, verses 8 and 9. Verse 7 told us that the brook had dried up. Do you remember that part we talked about? Right? We read it a moment ago. Now let's go to the very next verse and see what happens in verses 8 and 9. So the brook dried up, and then what happened? The word of the Lord came to him, came to Elijah. So as soon as the brook dried up, then, and only then, God brings a new word to Elijah. And the new word was this: go at once to Zarephath in the region of Sidon and stay there. I have directed a widow there to supply you with food. That is something that had dried up, now was being redirected in his life to another source. And so when one thing dried up for Elijah, God had something else for him. Can I just encourage you in your life that when one thing dries up, when one door closes, keep your eyes open, because another door is going to open. Amen? When a window of blessing seems to close in your life, don't panic. Are you hearing me today? When some window of blessing or some door of opportunity closes for you, don't panic. Why? Because if one door closes or one window closes or multiple resources close, don't be afraid, don't panic, because God has plenty of sources to take care of you, okay? God is the God who makes a way when there is no way, okay? Now, we use that phrase regularly. You'll hear me say it often. You will probably hear it in songs from time to time as songs of worship. God makes a way where there is no way. But let me explain to you why this is important for us to really believe. Not just sing about or hear and say amen to a phrase, but to really believe that God makes a way when there seems to be no way. And that phrase goes all the way back to the children of Israel in Egypt when they were exiting Egypt after the Passover. And they're on their way out. They're being delivered, and so they're on their way to the promised land after 430 years of slavery. And finally, they're free, and they're heading toward the promised land, but they run into an obstacle. And it's a big obstacle. It's a crisis moment for them, because the Red Sea is in front of them, and they hear the hoofbeats of Egyptian soldiers behind them, and so they're pinned in between Pharaoh's army behind them and the Red Sea in front of them, and their opportunity seems closed. They're in a crisis at this moment. Amen. And God speaks to Moses and says, Moses, what's in your hand? And Moses picks up the rod that God had blessed him with, the rod that he uses as a shepherd of Israel, and he stretches out his rod over the Red Sea. And of course, you know the story, do you not? What happened? God made a way where there was no way. He made a highway through a sea. Now, this is not some myth. This is the Bible that is true. This miracle really happened. How it happened, I don't know. We don't need to know. The Bible doesn't tell us how it happened. As I've told you before, if the Bible is silent on something, it's because you don't need to know. You don't need to know everything. But God somehow miraculously caused that water to part and stand up as a wall on either side, and the children of Israel marched right through that water, and the Egyptians thought they could do the same thing. But the Egyptians did not have the God that the Israelites had. And so as soon as the Egyptians entered into the Red Sea, the same water that was the deliverance for the Israelites became the destruction for the Egyptians, okay? They didn't have the way because they were not in relationship with covenant with God. But when you're in covenant with God, and what is a covenant? It's an agreement that you make, a commitment that you make to God. And you're walking with God. You've committed your life to Christ. You're seeking to serve Him. When you're in covenant relationship with God, listen closely again. God will make a way where there seems to be no way in your life. When the brook dries up, don't worry about the brook, because God has something else for you. He'll open up doors that you could have never imagined being opened up, because just because a brook is dry doesn't mean God's dry, okay? Amen. Vital to recognize. Natural sources will often go away, but God never goes away.
1: Perhaps as you have been listening to today's broadcast, you felt a stirring in your heart, something that reminded you that you need to get something right in your life with God. The first way to start in that journey with God is to open your heart to Jesus Christ, to make Him the Lord of your life, to turn over all your life to Him. And that begins with a very simple prayer. I want to lead you in that prayer right now, and it's a prayer that you can pray right where you are. Say these words: Jesus, I invite you into my life today to forgive me of all my sins. I need you. I want you. I want you to take charge of my life. Be my Lord and Savior in Jesus' name. Now, if you just prayed that prayer with me, I want to encourage you with a promise from God's Word that says, when we call on God's name, when we call on the name of His Son Jesus, there is salvation that is brought to our lives. He changes us from the inside out. And the Bible says that if any person is in Christ, he is a new creation. Old things pass away. Behold, all things become new. And that's what's happened to you today as you've opened your heart to Christ. Let me encourage you. You need to take the next step. The next step is to make sure that you get into a good Bible-believing church where you're studying God's Word. And make sure you get a copy of God's Word and begin to read it. Spend some time each day in prayer. 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
7: With SRN News, I'm Bob Agnew in Washington. The U.S. has intercepted Iranian missiles and drones that were fired at Gulf allies, Bahrain and Kuwait. Meanwhile, the government of Bahrain is calling on Iran to stop an escalation in the tension. Six more states held primary elections this week. The top Republican in Congress is concerned about many of the results. On the Salem News program this week on Capitol Hill with Tony Perkins, House Speaker Mike Johnson said the Democrats appear to be intent on nominating far-left radicals for both the House and Senate. U.S. employers added a surprising 172,000 jobs in May as the labor market continued to show resilience, even in the face of rising costs, largely due to the Iran war and higher gasoline prices. The Labor Department reported Friday job growth was down slightly last month from a revised 179,000 in April. This is SRN News.
8: The very root of worry is distrusting in God's ability to provide for the future.
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0: This is John MacArthur welcoming you to Portraits of Grace. In Scripture, those whom God blessed most abundantly were people of abundant mercy. Abraham, for example, helped rescue his nephew Lot even when Lot had wronged him. And Joseph was merciful to his brothers even after they sold him into slavery. Twice David spared Saul's life after Saul had tried to kill him. Now our society encourages us to grab all we can, but God wants us to give. If someone wrongs you or fails to repay a debt, be patient and merciful. That doesn't mean you excuse sin, but you respond to people with a heart of compassion. That's what Christ did for you. Should you do any less for others? This is John MacArthur hoping you'll join me again for Portraits of Grace.
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0: We become one like he is one in love when the church becomes a sanctuary where God has found the midst of the church, where each member lives for the other and for God and not for themselves.
1: Thank you for joining us for the conclusion to When We Are One. Here is our pastor teacher, Michael Oxentenko.
0: Do you realize the most humble being in the universe is God? He's the one who thinks the least of himself for the good of others. And out of that smallness that is God, that humility that is God, he loves us more than God. God is love. And on that basis alone, friends, we are loved by the triune God that is one. Paul ends his second epistle to the Corinthians with the blessing that comes from the Godhead that is one. 2 Corinthians 13:14, the grace of the Lord Jesus Christ, the love of God, and the communion of the Holy Ghost be with whom? What does it say? With you all. We need to be brought in. You know, John says in 1 John, the fellowship that John has with the Father and the Son that they had way back, the purpose is to bring us into that fellowship in the church. Friend, God wants us to be like God, but not the Lucifer way. Not like God in power, not like God in position, not like God in person, in essence, but like God in love. In this way, we can share the divine nature because we can be loving beings. We can be like God in this one way, the way that matters when we love each other as he loves us, as God alone can. When we become one like he is one in love in the church, and I tell you, I hate it when people argue theology in the church, don't you? No, I'm trained in theology. I know Greek, Hebrew, Aramaic. I've taken hieroglyphics. I've done original work in these languages in the Bible. I spend time with them every day. But you know what really makes me happy when I come to church is when I see people loving people, caring for people, living out the truth of God, not trying to poke a finger at someone they think's a heretic or poking a finger at someone who's struggling in a known sin, but loving people. Who wants to go to a toxic church? I don't. I want to be in a church that's full of love. Why? Because God is there. Where two or three are gathered together in my name, which means my law, my character, my nature of love, I'm in the midst of them. That's where holy fire is found. We become one like he is one in love when the church becomes a sanctuary where God has found the midst of the church, where each member lives for the other and for God and not for themselves. We love each other because God first loved us, because God is love and God is one and we love as one. Friends, Satan is the author of disunity in the church because he desires to distort the character of God that only a loving and unified church can reveal to the world. Before the creation of our world, Satan attacked the divine character and nature of God, who is love. And by so doing, he attacked God's law, because God's nature and law are the same thing. You attack the love of God, you attack the law of God. He scandalized the Godhead by insisting that God cannot love because God's nature is selfish, all-powerful, which makes it impossible to love, he would assert, isolated, alone, infinite in power, but devoid of relationship and unable to give. He challenged the position of Jesus as God within the Godhead, and he sought to place himself above Christ as God. So what did Christ do? His name in the Old Testament is Michael. Who is just like or who is equal to God? And so instead of trying to push himself up higher, Paul says Christ humbled himself. Though he was in the form of God, he did not count equality with God a thing to be retained in Philippians 2, but he emptied himself. The Greek word is kenosis. He let it go. He came into the realm of humanity. He became a servant. And then he died on the cross for us. That's God. Humble. When we assert ourselves or ideas above the love of God, we miss the point. When we fail to understand that we worship a triune God of love, eventually our theology turns us on God himself as we come to deny the very thing we need the most in life. The love of God that is one. Patriarchs and Prophets, page 69. I've misquoted this in the pulpit because I've said page 70 before. And it's because when I look at a page, sometimes I remember the number that's next to it. But it's actually page 69. So for all those times I've quoted in the past, I correct myself today, okay? Heaven marked the insult and mockery that he received and knew that it was at Satan's instigation. They marked the work of counteragencies going forward, Satan constantly pressing darkness, sorrow, and suffering upon the race, and Christ counteracting it. She's describing the cross. They watched the battle between the light and darkness as it waxed stronger through the life of Christ as he led the cross. And as Christ, in his expiring agony upon the cross, cried out, "It is finished," a shout of triumph rang through every world and through heaven itself. It went through the universe. Why? Because time is entangled in the universe. We don't know how it works, but God is able to connect the universe, even though there is space-time dilation kind of thing. Einstein talked about time dilation. Doesn't matter. God entangles it. And the whole universe recognized it. And look what she says. The great contest that had been so long in progress in this world was now decided, and Christ was conqueror. Now, this next sentence, I think, is one of the most profound statements I've ever read in the Spirit of Prophecy. His death had answered the question. And that means this is the issue in the cosmic controversy. His death had answered the question whether the Father and the Son had sufficient love for man to exercise self-denial and a spirit of sacrifice. You see, John 3:16 is the answer to a question. For God so loved the world that he gave, but why? Because Satan had challenged him. You cannot give, you cannot love, you are all powerful, you cannot open up your heart and make a difference. And when God gave Jesus, there was nothing left to give. All the treasures, the riches of heaven was poured into Christ, and at Calvary's cross, he poured himself out for us. She says he reached to east to west. He signed the emancipation papers of the human race in his blood, the blood of the everlasting covenant. And he demonstrated for time and eternity that God is love. God's law is love. His nature is love. It has ever been, ever will be. He ratified the everlasting covenant of God's law at the cross of Calvary. She said Satan had revealed his true character as a liar and a murderer. It was seen that the very same spirit which he had ruled the children of men who were under his power, he would have manifested if permitted to control the intelligences of heaven. With one voice, the loyal universe united in extolling the divine administration. Friends, when Jesus prayed the night he was arrested, he prayed for himself and the whole world also. That means he prayed for you and he prayed for me. He didn't care where you come from in the sense that you're special or not. He prayed for you as if you're the only person in the universe. He called on the unity he shared with the Father from all eternity to make a difference on the cross of Calvary. He called on the name he shared with God Almighty from all eternity to be revealed as the law of love and glory, as the glory would shine from his death. He called on the name he shared with God, the character of God. He called on the love, the oneness that is God to save us from hate and sin and the grave. That is what was on his mind before he went to the cross. John 17:1, when Jesus has spoken these words, he lifted up his eyes to heaven. He said, "Father, the hour has come. Glorify thy Son, that the Son may glorify thee." You know, not the glory of Sinai, the greater glory of Calvary. Verse 2. "Since thou hast given him power over all flesh to give life to all whom thou hast given." You know, God put divinity into the humanity of Christ. And it says, "And this is eternal life, that they might know thee, the only true God." Now, the only way to know the only true God is to know the truth, the one who is true, because God is truth. "And Jesus Christ, whom thou hast sent." Why does he add that? Because Jesus says, "I am the way, the truth, and the life. You don't separate me from my Father, the one true God, because I am truth as well." To know the true God is to know Jesus, because Jesus is the way, the truth, and the life that comes from God as God. Dear heart, no person comes to the Father but through me. That's what Jesus said. Jesus came to this world to reveal the Father, to be his glory. The glory of God that has always come from God is Jesus, eternal light from light. Verse 4, "I glorified thee on earth, having accomplished the work which thou gavest me to do. And now, Father, glorify thou me in thine own presence with the glory which I had with thee before the world was made." The word there is cosmos, the cosmic order. Jesus here states that God was not alone in all his enterprises before the creation of the world. The Father had an associate who was with him, equal in glory and dignity. as God with God, in the love circle that is God. And thus the God who was one was also an us and a we, who made the whole universe on the mission that is love. God cares for his universe by nature. He made it to be loved by choice. And so Jesus came to earth to bring us fallen children of Adam back into the divine circle of fellowship and love for which we were created. Verses 6 and 8, Jesus says, I have manifested thy name to the men whom thou gavest me out of the world. He here quotes Daniel 9, 23 and 24, Isaiah 52, verse 14, I believe, and 53, verse 2, the mare, the appearance, the manifestation, the great prophetic anticipation of the coming of God as a human being. Christ appeared, God with us, Emmanuel. He says, thine they were, and thou gavest them to me, and they have kept thy word. Isn't that neat? Wouldn't you like God to say of us, you have kept my word, you're in that club, want to keep God's word? Raise your hand high. Don't just sit there. I want to keep the word of God. Jesus' word is Jesus. Now, verse 7. Now they know that everything that thou hast given me is from thee. For I have given them the words which thou gavest me, and they have received them and know in truth that I came from thee, and they have believed that thou didst send me. It's pretty special when you accept Jesus, isn't it? When we accept Jesus, we accept God in Jesus and Jesus God. And that's how we get to the true God, through Jesus, the way, the truth, and the life. And Jesus cares for each of us as if we were just as valuable as his Father. And the Father cares for each of us as if we were just as valuable as the Spirit or his Son. He loves us. For this reason, Jesus prayed for us and for our high and holy calling as sons and daughters of God. Friends, you can bake your entire life on the importance of verse 9 for you. Look at your Bibles, verse 9. Jesus says, I'm praying for them. Does that feel good? I'm what? I'm praying for them. That means you, me. Jesus was praying for us. In Hebrews 7:25, he always prays for us. Jesus is the praying mediator, the God between God and man, who is man. I am praying for them. I'm not praying for the world here, but for those whom thou hast given me. So he focuses in on believers in the church in this place. For they are mine. Doesn't say they might be mine. They belong to me. All mine are thine. We belong to God. And thine are mine. And whatever you have, it comes to them through me. And I am glorified in them. And now I am no more in the world, but they are in the world. I'm coming to thee, Holy Father. Keep them in thy name, which means his law, his character, his nature, which thou hast given me, and that they may be one even as we are one. See, Christ possessed the divine nature before he became a human being. But as a human being, he had to develop a character. At the level of a man, he had to become perfect, the book of Hebrews says. And so Christ matured as a human being, become the second Adam, the God-man. She says that our hope of salvation resides in this beautiful blend of divinity and humanity. But she says our ultimate hope is in the divinity of Christ because he has the power to save. God's name is Yahweh. I am who I am is what it means. That's what God told Moses. I am who I am. Yahweh is my name. So if I were to ask you what's God's name, what would you say? I am who I am. When you say that, you're saying, my name is my character. It's my nature. It's who I am. That's my name. Now, we know that God's law is his nature. The law is a transcript of his character. So God's name is who he is. So when you call on God's name, you're calling on who he is. His law is a transcript of who he is. The law of God came from the Father in the person of Jesus. The law of God came from the Father. In a sense, it also came from the Son and the Holy Spirit. It came from the love dance that is God. God the Father willed it. Jesus, as the Word of God, spoke it on Sinai beside his Father, we are informed. And the Holy Spirit, as the finger of God, wrote it on tables of blue sapphire stone to go inside the Ark of the Covenant and to write it in the new covenant on our hearts. At the heart of God's law is God. And God is one, or we can never be one like God whose heart is one. The heart of the law of God is God. To be like God is to be one with God, to love him with all your heart and all your soul and all your might. Hear, O Israel, the Lord our God is one. You shall love the Lord your God with all your heart and all your soul and all your might. How can we do other when we come to know a God of love? How can we reveal God's law and his character without being one, as he is one in this one way? Why is this so important, to be one with him and with each other? Because that's what Jesus prayed for. He prayed for the time when we will be one. Because God is one, God is love. And when we are one, we show the world that we value God's law of love. We value God's character. We care more about people than proving a point. We care more about people than looking good and virtue signaling. We want people to belong, no matter where they're at in their Christian journey or not. God's name and God's law is the same thing, because God is one. God reached out to us in our ignorance to save us. Verse 12, while I was with them, Jesus says, I kept them in thy name, thy law, which thou hast given me. I have guarded them, and none of them is lost but the son of perdition, it's Judas, that the scripture might be fulfilled. But now I'm coming to thee, and these things I speak in the world, that they may have my joy fulfilled in themselves. Jesus said that he kept his disciples in his name. I need the same kind of keeping power in my life. That means he kept them in his character, his nature, his law, his love. The joy that is only possible in a we that is one, Jesus brought that personal truth of God into the lives of those disciples. And then they took it to the world through the power of the Holy Spirit. And the apostolic church grew into the millions within the space of a lifetime. He says in verse 14, I have given them thy word, and the world has hated them because they are not of the world, even as I am not of the world. I do not pray that thou shouldest take them out of the world, but that thou shouldest keep them from the evil one. They are not of the world, even as I am not of the world. Here he says, sanctify them in the truth. Thy word is truth. You know, I once heard somebody get up front, and I'm not going to go into detail, and they started out by saying how the Bible author was wrong, and they began to educate the whole congregation on how correct they were and how wrong the Bible author was. And it blew my mind. Never heard a sermon like that in my life. Friends, we cannot educate God on what is truth. This book is a transcript of the character of Christ. Christ lives and breathes in the Bible. I don't apologize for one line of it to any would-be philosopher, king, or theologian. I'd rather follow men and women of God who have the truth. We would never know God if it were not for his word that reveals him. God's word reveals to us that we worship a God who is one in love. As the Godhead that is we and us who is one, let us make man in our image. And from the riches of that eternal relationship of love, God poured himself through Jesus into our lives to teach us to love others as he loved us through the gift of Christ. Friends, Jesus is proof that God does not live for himself. In the vast ages of eternity, the Father lived for the Son and the Spirit. The Son lived for the Father and the Spirit. And the Spirit lived for the Father and the Son. The Bible says Christ created time in Hebrews 1:3. He created the eons. That's the Greek word for time ages. Before there was, there was Jesus. And in the oneness that is the triune dance of God's love and nature, they loved each other as the Godhead in that oneness with a joy and a love dance that was alive before anything else was made. It was not out of weakness God made us. It was out of joy he made us. We came into existence because of the love that is God. And because of this love, we have been commissioned. And here's our mission: to love the world for his name's sake, for his glory, for his character, to share the joy and the love that is God with people who do not know God. Verse 18, Jesus finishes, as thou didst send me to the world, so I have sent them into the world, and for their sake I consecrate myself. Well bit would it be for us to do the same every morning, that they also may be consecrated in truth. I do not pray for these only, but also for those who believe in me through their word. That's you and me. That they may all be one, even as thou, Father, art in me, and I in thee, that they also may be in us, so that the world may believe that thou hast sent me. The glory which thou hast given me, I have given to them, that they may be one even as we are one, I and them and thou and me, that they may become perfectly one, so that the world may know that thou hast sent me and hast loved me even as thou hast loved me. He loves them, you love me. God sent Jesus into this world to bring God close to us and us close to God, to take the oneness that is God and to draw us into him, even though we are not God, to draw us into him. The triune family that is the Godhead is full of joy and love and peace and harmony. For this kind of freedom, Christ has set us free, Paul says, to be one in God's love as children of God. The world will not be persuaded by theology. I preach a lot of biblical theology to you. It will not be persuaded by theology. Of this, Jesus was sure in his prayer. But it will come to know God by our love, because God is love. How's that song go?

0: Thank you, sister, for helping with those words. I appreciate that. We used to sing that around a campfire when we were kids. They will not be persuaded by our theology. They will be convinced by our love. They will come to know God by love. That's what the world is waiting. And prophets and kings, the world is waiting for the final display of the glory and love of God through the church. That's the answer to the prayer of Jesus in John 17. God is not a lonely God. Why? Because there is joy in the circle of love that is the triune God, the we that is one, who is love. God made us to live in that circle of love for all eternity. And thus Jesus expands his prayer to draw us into God, the circle of love that is one. Verse 24, Father, I desire that they also whom thou hast given me may be with me where I am. You want to be with God in Christ one day? To behold my glory, which thou hast given me, and thy love for me before the foundation of the world. O righteous Father, the world has not known thee, but I have known thee. Now, those are divine credentials. For Christ to make this claim, there must never be a gap in his knowledge of God. He must know everything. And so he had to always be there to know God. And these know that thou hast sent me. Verse 26, I made known to them thy name. God's name, God's law, same thing. And I will make it known. I'll continue to reveal you to them, that the love with which thou hast loved me may be in them and I in them. You want Jesus in your life? I do. For good reasons. Friends, Jesus is waiting for a church, our church, that will love him just like God loves in the circle of love that is God, the nature of God. The whole world can't wait to see when we are one. They can't wait. Father God, thank you that we can be in a circle. That a circle is love. Emily Dickinson said that a circle had the wit to win because it drew us in. And Father, I pray that we'll never forget we've been drawn into a circle that's eternal. We were drawn into a love that had no beginning, a joy that had no starting point. And Father, help us to never forget that we will live forever with Jesus, with you, the Holy Spirit. And the age of the Spirit that's yet to come will be revealed to us in its fullness. So Lord, help us to live that way now. When we're tempted to make fun of somebody because they have it a little different than we do, help us to keep our mouths quiet, to love that dear person. Father, we see someone come through the doors of our church who has moral failings. Help us to welcome them here. And Father, when we fall and fail, help us to remember that weren't for the grace of God, we would be toast. But we're saints because of a cross. And so, Father, may we be one. And help us in the mission and future passion to share Christ in this place. In Jesus' name, amen.
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6: In news, I'm Mary Rose. Iran has fired ballistic missiles and drones toward Bahrain and Kuwait. According to Bahrain's government, the U.S. said it intercepted several aimed at Gulf allies and the Strait of Hormuz. Bahrain called on Tehran to stop what it called a serious escalation. Iran said it targeted the U.S. military, and its foreign ministry accused the U.S. of attacking surveillance facilities in Qusm Island. Tehran called it a violation of the fragile ceasefire. The U.S. military reported no harm to personnel. Israeli airstrikes on southern Lebanon have killed 9 people, including 3 Lebanese military members, according to the Lebanese army and state media. The strikes occurred days after a new ceasefire deal was reached. An airstrike on a vehicle killed a brigadier general, a captain, and another soldier. This is SRN News.
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8: Judge Hector Alvarez was a judge in Cuba during the communist era who delighted in putting pastors in prison. He eventually left Cuba and emigrated to Florida. There he met a pastor and his wife, who he really admired and often ate with them. This pastor introduced Pastor Hector Alvarez to another pastor from Cuba. When Hector Alvarez met this other pastor, he recognized that he had put him in jail in Cuba. He was frightened. The other pastor gently shared the Bible with him. Hector Alvarez accepted Jesus Christ. And when the Cuban judge was baptized, he was baptized by the very pastor that he had sentenced to years in prison back in Cuba. Jesus still works miracles.
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10: I'm as lost as everybody else. I'm still looking. I'm still searching. Hi, this is Lon Solomon, and this is what Billy Joel said at the close of his documentary, And So It Goes. You know, Billy is right. Everyone is born lost, looking and searching for something to fill the hole inside of us that only God can fill. This is why Jesus said, "Come to me, and I will give you rest. You will find peace for your soul." Hey, if you're still looking, look in the right place, the Lord Jesus. 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
12: This is Dr. David Anderson, senior pastor and founder of Bridgeway Community Church in Columbia, Maryland, and I am so glad that you are tuned in now to our new special Saturday edition of Real Talk with Dr. David Anderson. You're going to hear conversations from recent talks where I've connected with radio listeners just like you to help them build bridges of reconciliation, race, religion, relationships. Are you ready? Let's get started. We're asking the question, should Christians show gender pronoun hospitality? Why or why not? Another way to put that same question, should Christians use preferred pronouns of individuals when referring to them based on what they say they want to be called? I'd love to have your thoughts, your questions, your concerns. But bottom line is, as bridge builders, we're always trying to figure out how do you cross these great divides? And I'm sure this is one of them. David, hi, you can refer to me as he.
13: Oh, yeah. He, him, his.
12: Yeah.
13: Have you received, I'm sure we all have, right? We've received emails where at the very bottom of the email, they'll do their signature line, and then under it, they'll have their preferred pronouns.
12: Yeah.
13: He, him, his, she, her, hers, mm-hmm. or even sometimes they, their, them.
12: Yeah.
13: And these are ways for people to tell the people around them, the people that they're working with, the people that they're communicating to, what their preferred pronouns are. Because as we've seen recently in our culture, a rise in people choosing a gender identity or claiming a gender identity that's different from the one that they were assigned at birth.
14: Mm-hmm.
13: So somebody's growing up, they begin to come to an understanding of who they are, and they say, you know what? I know I was born in a body that presents male, or I know I was born in a body that presents female, but wow, when I really get in touch with my true self, I don't think it aligns with the body parts that I'm seeing on the outside.
14: I'm in the wrong body.
13: So what happens when somebody's inside identity does not match up with their outside body? What does a person do? And that's where we get this term transgender from. And all the listeners are like, Heiliger, we know this already. Like, this is the world we've been swimming in, you know, the water we've been swimming in for the past number of years. You can't turn anywhere without having something presented to you about the LGBTQIA plus community. That's a lot of letters, right?
14: It's a lot of letters, and the T stands for transgender.
13: The T. So let's, to kind of decipher this a little bit for some people who are just kind of saying, okay, but I get it. Just remind me, okay? So this is just a reminder for most of you.
14: And everybody doesn't get it.
13: Let's say out of all those letters that you typically hear about this, LGB, lesbian, gay, bisexual, those are all about who somebody might be romantically attracted to, sexually attracted to. But then you have this letter T, and that stands for transgender, right? And that's how somebody identifies themselves as a specific gender, male, female, or non-binary. And probably the list is a lot longer than just those three.
14: Sure.
13: But for our conversation today, let's grapple with those a little bit.
14: What's right non-binary there. Mean?
13: Non-binary would be like, you know what? I don't see myself as male. I don't see myself as female. I'm more gender neutral or maybe gender fluid. Some days I'm kind of more masculine. Some days I'm kind of more feminine. Mm-hmm. And so it's all this picture into their own identity as to how they see themselves. This can even get into some of those other letters as the Q, meaning queer or questioning.
14: Mm-hmm.
13: Maybe they're not quite sure, or they can't quite identify where they fall with specific terms. Or even the I in LGBTQIA is intersex.
14: Mm-hmm.
13: And that's when somebody is actually born with body parts that are not gender specific. And that happens it's uncommon, but it's not there in your community. Mm-hmm. So there are probably people in your community that you know. They don't talk about it, but their actual body parts don't align with the specific gender that you and I might classify as binary, male or female.
14: We're going to run right to our phone lines and talk to Mike, who's been waiting as he's on the road in Maryland. Hey, Mike, this is Dr. Anderson. What do you think about today's topic, sir? Welcome.

0: urge in there. If I know you were Bob once before, then maybe the best I can do, man, maybe your name is Bob Jones. Maybe the best I can do is, and you want to be called Bobby, is, hey, B. Jones, how are you today? How is B. Jones? Would B. Jones like any mashed potatoes?
1: What would be wrong with just changing it to Bobby now?
0: Because I know that person was Bob. And you're supporting a delusion. Other than, we have air to breathe, we have water to drink, we have food to eat. Other than those things, ask any biologist, sex is probably the next one on the list of big things. And this person, they're going to have surgery, they're going to get mutilated, and they're never going to have satisfying relations, or they're going to be having relations with a part that they loathe.
1: Thanks, Mike.
0: And
1: I got to jump in right there, because 4 seconds away is the commercial break.
0: Dokey.
1: You're supporting a delusion. We'll be right back. Hello, Ms. Kim. It's Dr. Anderson here. How you doing?
2: I'm fine. Can you hear me okay? Because I have you on my speakerphone.
1: Yes, and you sound perfect. What do you think about today's topic?
2: Great. I think it's much needed. Before I even get started with that, my husband and I just came back from Turkey and Greece.
1: All right.
2: Now, moving on. Yes, it was beautiful. Now, moving on. So, absolutely not. I don't think so. You know, if you're not a Christian, if you don't even have a strong spiritual foundation, it's common sense. I affiliated myself around a lot of gay people growing up.
1: Mm-hmm.
2: And during the 70s and 80s and 90s, we were all fam. We consider ourselves to be fam. I even had a friend who was an intersex. She had both. Both other genitals. Mm-hmm. And I believe, and I know from common sense, that you either have a male or you either have a female. I am the only girl of six boys, so all my life I was a tomboy, and I grew up, didn't want to play with my dolls. I took my dolls and broke them up and threw them under the bed. Mm-hmm. And I would play with my brother's army men, or we would play with toys. Do I think that people should be called he, she? No, I have enough frustration trying to figure out what I'm going to wear the next day, or what I want to wear, what kind of shoes I want to wear, or what shirt I want to trying to put on. I'm not trying to think about whether or not you should be called a he, she, they. It doesn't make sense.
1: Mm-hmm.
2: Everything is not acceptable. Everything is not, you can't normalize everything. Something things need to stay basic. You have countries, and you have world that have you have places in the world that have been standing on principles for centuries. Mm-hmm. And for no one can come along and say, well, my dog barks, I'm gonna try to see if I can get him to meow, or my cat is a meow today, I hope I'm trying to get him to bark. Some mm-hmm. things are not, everything is not cool to change. Some things need to remain the same. Should we show love? Absolutely. We should show love to everyone. But as far as falling into someone else's, in my opinion, not to offend anybody, mm-hmm. but unstableness, what they take, you're going to take something normal, something that has been in existence forever, to change it because of
1: gotcha.
2: What you're feeling.
1: Gotcha. Well, Ms. Kim, can you tell me what you really think about this, though? No, I got your point. And very clearly. Go ahead.
2: You said, can I tell you what now?
1: I said, can you please give me your opinion? Tell me how you really think about it. But you did already.
2: I think it's ridiculous.
1: I know. You already told me.
2: I did. Absolutely. Yeah. I think it's ridiculous. I know you're just being funny. But yeah.
1: Your answer is no. Don't normalize it by calling people she, if it happens to be a he. You're normalizing something in the culture that may be allowable, but it's not necessarily something that is profitable. I got your point. I wrote it down. Thank you, Ms. Kim.
2: Can I say one more thing?
1: Sure.
2: So I had I have a lot of, transgender friends, and, it was a time when I had my friends around, they would be feminine or whatever, and I used to, they wanted me to call them girl, she, and it confuses me. So I'm not going to get confused because you're confused. It gave me a headache trying to remember to say it. So that's all.
1: No, you had a lot to say, Miss Kim. So thank you for it, okay, my sister?
2: Thank you.
1: All right, take care.

0: 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Done right.
1: Hello, Mr. Gregory. It's Dr. Anderson here. We're talking about regrets today. How are you?
2: Oh, I'm alive and well and better than I deserve.
1: Hey, praise the Lord. I'm with you, my friend. I am so with you. So what are you thinking today on this topic of regret?
2: Well, my regret is I've got a daughter that's, you know, she's pretty hard on me. Anyway, long story short is I have a grandson. He's 14 now. And him and I, we've hit it off since he was born. I took care of him a lot, you know, drove him around, did a lot of stuff with him anyway. And over the years, I got, let him play with a dull hatchet and got yelled at, took him out. And he came to my house one day, spent the night a lot, did. And he was going through stuff. I was working in my workshop area and he was doing stuff, and he was just digging through some drawers, and he found a container with gunpowder in it. And he said, "What's this, Papa?" And I said, "Oh, that's for old musket guns that my brother-in-law used to have." And I had that. "What do you do with it?" I said, "Well, you can blow bullets, or you can, you know, make a fuse." And I took him outside and put some on the sidewalk and made a little line, and I lit it with a lighter and showed him. And I said, "You know, you can do stuff." He said, "Can you make bombs and stuff?" I said, "Oh, yeah, you can do a lot of stuff with it, but this is just where it is." And then, anyway, I got caught for that.
1: Okay, did anything bad happen? Because I'm scared of this story. Where does this story end? Nobody got hurt, right?
2: No. Okay. That was just part of my bad behavior.
1: Okay.
2: Teaching my grandson bad habits.
1: Oh, my gosh, and you scared me. Come on. Gregory, you scared me.
2: The last thing I did is I'm driving. I got an old pickup truck, and we live 2 miles from the grocery store. And one day we spent the night, and we were coming back. He says, "Papa, can I drive?" "Oh, yes, no problem."
1: How old is he?
2: I pull over. We're, you know, it's just 14.
1: 14. Okay.
2: 14.
1: 13.
2: Okay? Yeah, I know I broke the law. Yeah, I broke the law. Not a problem. I got that. But anyway, so we let him drive the truck. And just 2 miles, you know, from it was a straight run, no stop signs, just from my house to the grocery store. So anyway, we did that, and I said, "Just between me and you, don't broadcast it." Well, we started, you know, every time he'd come over, if I had to go somewhere to the grocery or up, never let him off of the street. He just up Carly. And long story short is we did it maybe 8-9 times, just, you know, back and forth. He loved to do it, and I loved having him do it, and it made me happy.
1: Did you get in trouble?
2: Well, his sister found out. Oh, God, yes. I haven't been able to spend the night with my grandson now for 4 months.
1: Gotcha.
2: We've been, the wife and I have been, we've been restricted. We can't see the grandchildren privately. They have to be under supervision.
1: Understood.
2: Because they're afraid I'm going to beat them. I'm going to teach him to do something bad, or, you know, make him hate the family, or, but, you know.
1: Right. Well,
2: so, yeah,
1: you're not going to make him hate the family, but I can understand why they're like, "Look, Grandpa be doing some stuff. He needs some supervision." Let me ask you a question. If you get another opportunity to spend more time with the grandson unsupervised, are you going to stop doing these things, like lighting up gunpowder and letting him drive at 13? Oh.
2: Yeah, Bob, that's a promise.
1: Okay.
2: I tried to tell him, you know, "Yeah, I made a mistake.
1: There you go.
2: I'm sorry, but..."
1: Well, that's how you deal with regret. That's how you deal with regret. You do apologize. You repent. You let her know, "I'm not going to do this anymore, and I want to continue to rebuild trust." And when you feel that we're ready to try it again, I want to prove to you that I can have good unsupervised time with my grandson, mm-hmm. with your son. I think that's the way you do it. You don't whine about it. You try to rebuild trust and let them know that you understand that what you did was wrong. That's all. And they will come, yes. Your daughter will come around, in time if they see that. Okay.
2: Yeah. Well, we don't talk. We've only passed since it's happened. The only thing I said, they came to Thanksgiving. I said, open door, said hi.
1: Okay.
2: Sat down at the table, and that's it. Didn't talk to them. They don't talk to me, so you know they do talk, but it's it's not.
1: They're hurt, but it's
2: like
1: gonna,
2: it used to be. So
1: I know. Yeah. I'm sorry. I'm sorry. That's really bad. I know. Yeah. It doesn't feel good at all, and that's what regret does. Sometimes we make bad decisions, and those consequences are not fun.
2: Bad.
1: But you're gonna be okay, and I think they'll come around, and you just stay. Stay humble and prayerful, okay, my friend?
2: I will do that.
1: Mm-hmm. All right, Mr. Gregory.
2: You have happy holidays. And
1: thank you.
2: You're just hearing me on the phone.
1: Absolutely.
2: All right.
1: God bless you, sir. Take care. And I pray that even Christmas would be a time where you can get together again. And when supervised with mom and dad, be on good behavior, and let them see that, you're a good old grandpa. You may have made some, choices that probably your parents would have made in the olden days. Sure, drive the truck across the farm and let me show you this gunpowder. But this is not what your daughter wants for her child. So I know you're going to respect that, but make sure you're on good behavior during the supervised times, and be prayerful that by Christmas we can see a turnaround here. I would love to hear that in the new year. If you want to call me back on an open phone in Friday and let me know how the Lord did that turnaround.
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1: And let's go to Temple Hills and talk to Dolly, who's on the line. Hello, Miss Dolly. It's Dr. Anderson here. How are you today?
9: Thank you, Dr. Anderson. Thank you so much for taking my call.
1: You're welcome.
9: My question is, I'm wondering if you could actually be a mama's boy and be a good husband. It looks like both things are... it's not possible.
1: Uh-huh.
9: I mean,
1: Can you be a mama's boy and be a good husband? Well, that's a good question. I wonder what other people might say about that. I mean, it depends on how you define mama's boy, though, doesn't it?
9: Right.
1: So
9: exactly.
1: I think
9: go ahead.
1: Mm-hmm. No, I was just going to say that's why I titled it A Good Mama's Boy. So let's ask this. Can you be a good mama's boy and a good husband? You think that's possible, right?
9: I think that's possible. I mean, I think that, I wouldn't define it as a good mama's boy. Mm-hmm. I would define it as a woman who really trained her son up well.
1: Mm-hmm. Mm-hmm.
9: To be a blessing to women.
1: Gotcha.
9: So
1: just throw that mama's boy title right out. That's not working for you. Just give me a good man who has a healthy relationship with his mama.
9: Yes. Yes. Uh-huh. And, you know, whose mama taught him how to separate once he gets married mm-hmm. and be able to bond with his wife and doesn't want to be like the third wheel in the relationship. Mm-hmm. You know, some mothers, they train their sons well, but they don't release them
1: mm-hmm.
9: to be able to bond with another woman.
1: Right.
9: They feel like they should still be in there somewhere.
1: Right.
9: You know, and it makes it difficult.
1: What do you think the healthy balance should be for a mother who now has an adult son who's married? What do you think the right balance should be from the man's side and from the mom's side?
9: I think that the mother should tell her son that this is now your first priority, your wife.
1: Mm.
9: Period.
1: Uh-huh. But what if he wants some of mama's fried chicken?
9: That's fine. You know, he could talk to his wife and they can both come as a unit to come and get that fried chicken. But the priority needs to be his wife. He needs mm-hmm. to, like, know that. And his mother needs to tell him that.
1: Right, right.
9: Once he gets married.
1: Should the mother tell... I'm pressing in a little bit here. I'm probably being facetious, but go with me. Should a mother tell the wife how to take care of her husband?
9: I think that's tricky. I think depending on the mother, is it the wife's mother, is the husband's mother, you know?
1: Mm-hmm.
9: It could be tricky.
1: Mm-hmm. So, you know, if you're married to a man and his mother says, listen, I know my boy. I've been with him for 30 years. And what you need to do is you need to cook for him more and you need to, you know, take care of him better. And then he won't keep coming around here.
9: Well,
1: I'm setting you up.
9: That's the tricky one.
1: I'm setting you up, Miss Dolly. I'm setting you up.
9: Yeah, but I think the mother needs to recognize that her son is now with another woman.
1: Right, right.
9: And her policies, her culture, her food may now be secondary to the new woman's food.
1: Okay, now I have a question for you. Are you married?
9: Yes.
1: And do you have a son?
9: Yes, I have three sons.
1: The reason I was asking is because I wanted to know, and maybe somebody else can tell me if you can't. Is it that difficult for a mom to say, honey, God bless you, now go be with that woman. She's your priority. Is that hard?
9: Now that I am thinking about it, it can be hard, but I've seen where a mother who did not do that.
1: Yeah.
9: Caused so much problem in the marriage. And so I want my sons to know that, like, right up front.
1: Right.
9: Listen, once you get married, she's your first priority. You're not going to be able to bond with her if you're still thinking about mommy and
1: gotcha.
9: You know, mom's food and mom's this and mom's that.
1: Gotcha. Now, you haven't gone through this yet, have you? Or have you gone through it?
9: No, not yet. None of my boys are like
1: okay.
9: ready.
1: But if they ever do get married, so, you're gonna have to live this out. I wonder if it's gonna be, since you're thinking about it now, you'll be more prepared to do it. You know what I mean? Because it sounds like your philosophy is right.
9: I'm hoping.
1: Mm-hmm.
9: I'm hoping. I'm really hoping. You know, I tell my boys all the time, you know, treat women well, because if you don't, I'll tell her to leave you.
1: That's great.
9: So,
1: well, I mean, it sounds like you're a good mama of your boys, and they're going to be great husbands one day. And it seems like you got your priorities right on. And so thanks for calling and having a conversation with me today, Miss Dolly from Temple Hills. Okay.
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1: On Salem News Channel, principled voices are shaping today's conversation. 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
3: In news, I'm Mary Rose. Iran has fired ballistic missiles and drones toward Bahrain and Kuwait. According to Bahrain's government, the U.S. said it intercepted several aimed at Gulf allies and the Strait of Hormuz. Bahrain called on Tehran to stop what it called a serious escalation. Iran said it targeted the U.S. military, and its foreign ministry accused the U.S. of attacking surveillance facilities in Quisham Island. Tehran called it a violation of the fragile ceasefire. The U.S. military reported no harm to personnel. Israeli airstrikes on southern Lebanon have killed 9 people, including 3 Lebanese military members, according to the Lebanese army and state media. The strikes occurred days after a new ceasefire deal was reached. An airstrike on a vehicle killed a brigadier general, a captain, and another soldier. This is SRN News.
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0: Welcome in, everyone. Big Wave Dave, David James. That's the audio recorded by Tom Lewis with Cross International as we listen to these children worship. I mean, Tom, that is... You had to be, you know, from the States going and hearing that worship service, seeing those children that otherwise would have been in the ground. They would have died. They would have not known Jesus. But because someone like us invested in their life, Tom, through Cross International, they are thriving and worshiping.
1: Yeah. I mean, wait for my solo part. Here it comes. Not a chance. They were not about to let me get up there and sing. But I will tell you, I was dipping and swaying with them. I'll tell you that. You get moving when you're in an African worship like that. It's so fun. Guys, thank you. Thank you for joining us. Special broadcast. So excited that you're here on the other side of the radio. Thank you to those of you who have already given in our Cross International campaign to rescue the children of Malawi, Zambia, and Uganda through Cross International with your $62 one-time gift for each kiddo. We have about 425 or so children left to reach in our campaign.
0: Fantastic.
1: So thank you.
0: Yes.
1: We're making progress. We had a little over 900 when we started. So we're just a smidgen over halfway. We're getting there, but we need your help right now in this moment to really make some progress, guys. It gets a little quiet on the phones, and so we're ready to see the phones light up, the web blow up. We've rented the entire internet just for you. Just kidding. As you know, it's a $62 one-time gift to provide food, clean water, Christian education, Bibles in their own language, and more for one child. Five children. I love the family gift in this campaign. It's a $310 gift. We've had a number of you doing that. Thank you for that. We've had a number of you that have given for 10 children. Thank you for that as well. That's a $620 gift. We've had some of you said, you know what, I could rescue a child a month, or maybe divide up your gift for a family of 5 or 10 and make it over 12 months. Because literally, guys, with about $50 a month, a smidgen more, about $51 a month, do you realize you can rescue 10 beautiful children?
2: Beautiful.
1: So we're going to give you the number. Here it is. 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
0: You know, when we talk about the children that would have died because of a lack of fresh, clean water, malnutrition, parasites in that water, or sharing the same water source as animals, and literally eating garbage in a garbage dump, foraging through garbage dumps. Tom and I have both seen this. It breaks your heart. And you say to yourself, Lord God, how do I go back to the States and articulate that these 425 children that hang in the balance are a gift? It transcends time. It's like a legacy being gifted to the children of Malawi, because through the children, as they grow older, they're not going to be locked in poverty. You see, what happens here is the children learn how to read and how to write. Got to get them healthy first. And then they start dreaming of a future and a hope.
1: Yes.
0: After learning how to read through Scripture and the Holy Spirit changing their hearts and asking Jesus into their life. So what does that look like as a return on investment? Every one of us, whether we're gifting for the 10 children, $620 gift, 5 children, $310 gift, 877-539-0064. What does our investment sound like?
3: I want to be a nurse. I want to tell people about God, and I want to see healing through the people.
4: I
3: want to
4: be a singer.
5: An engineer. I want to fix things.
6: I want to be a doctor to heal people who are sick.
7: A farmer. I want to have a good field full of maize.
8: Pastor, so that I can preach to people about Jesus.
0: Wow, Tom. I mean,
1: incredible.
0: Pastor, a farmer.
1: Yeah.
0: A doctor, a singer.
1: Mm-hmm. And it happens. And David, you said it, and you know what happens, guys, when these kids, they get that education and learn the Word of God, and they're whole and healthy and love Jesus, and they're smart. Guys, they are transforming their families and villages because of what God is doing in them. It is an amazing transformation that's happening, but it starts with the children. Complete villages transformed because we provided hope and help and food for the children. And the whole village is impacted. You get a clean water well in a village, guys, it changes everything. It changes everything. Mm. They are so hopeful just to have a clean water well and not have to go to an open water source and carry a bucket for hours one way, 5-gallon bucket, and carry it back home and get up in the middle of the night the next day and do it again. Zach Olis, our president and CEO, tells a story about that very thing. And literally, guys, it's happening, and it happens every day. Until friends like you come alongside Cross International and say, you know what, we can make a difference.
0: You want to talk about Taranika Village, right, and the fresh water project,
1: Tom? Absolutely, yes.
0: All right, here's Zach Olis talking that very, this is what our return on investment does. The summertime, we're taking sips of you. You might be a freeway, highways, interstate, and you're going to stop by wherever, Bucky's, wherever, and get some fresh, delicious water, or drink a cherry Coke. Listen to how the fresh, clean water changes it all. Zach Olis talks about it at Cross International.
2: This village that we work in, Tanganyika Village in Malawi, never had a water project, never had a working water system until Cross came alongside of our partners and really invested into a community well. Before then, water was captured from a dug pit, and during drought season, they would just have to dig deeper. That's been the only water source for this community since the 1960s.
1: I mean, can you imagine? And think about how convenient it is for us to go by. And Dave just said it. You stop by a convenience store and grab your favorite brand.
0: Yes.
1: You don't just grab a bunch. You grab your favorite brand. Don't kid me. I do it, too. And yes. I mean, if our brand is not in there, it's like, what happened? How come there's no XYZ brand in here? Well, our Spire hadn't showed up yet. You know, and we get ticked off because we don't have our brand of water. And, you know, we're laughing, and guys, but here's the thing. We're blessed.
0: Yes.
1: We are blessed. Mm. We've got 425 left. I wonder, before giving the number, could there be one friend that would say yes to a gift for 100 children? Mm. Now, listen, this has happened in the past, actually a couple of times. And so I'm going to ask, if that's you and God has blessed you, my friend, right now to join us with your best gift, Cross International, 100 children. Now, if you're feeling that little nudge and that little tug on your heart, that's likely the Holy Spirit. But for many of us, we're saying, man, I wish that I could do that. I wish I was that blessed that I could rescue 100 of these little ones. But I could give for a family of five. That 310. Or I can give for 10 kiddos $620 and stretch a little bit. Or maybe you're listening and say, I can give in honor of my three beautiful grandkids. That gift for three children, $186. You may just say, here's a couple hundred bucks. Help as many kids as you can. So guys, here's the number. These are one-time gifts. Go to work immediately. Over 96 cents of every dollar going to this program right there.
0: Wonderful.
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0: You know, I just, before we hear Jimmy Dodd, the chairman of the board of Cross International, it's Big Wave Dave, David James, along with Tom Lewis, Cross International. We invested alongside you, not just advocating for these final 425, as Tom mentioned, we had about 900 that Cross International said we have an urgent need for WAVA. We're down to 425, and the urgency of getting these 425, we invest with you. 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Jimmy Dodd, chairman of the board, Cross International.
4: There are several passages that speak about the poor, obviously. I love 1 John 3, obviously, that speaks about the poor. But the passage that I come back to over and over again would be Psalm 67. It just asks a very basic question. Why are we so blessed? Why are we so incredibly blessed? And it's so that the nations will hear, so that the world will hear. We aren't blessed to hoard everything. We aren't blessed to hold on to everything. We are blessed because, first of all, God owns everything. Two, I have to realize that I am very blessed, not because of the fact that I have worked hard in life, the fact that I might be halfway smart. You know what? I'm blessed because God has chosen to give me amazing things. I deal with people all the time who have a mindset of, I have what I have because I'm a hard worker. And I kind of laugh at them a little bit in a respectful way. But I just kind of think, wow, they're incredibly naive. Because I know really smart people that work a lot harder than me who live in the Ukraine, who live in Haiti, that might be in Gaza, that might be in a lot of places around the world, in Venezuela, other places around the world, where it is incredibly difficult to even survive. You're struggling to survive. I've met cross partners in places like Nicaragua and other places where they're struggling to survive. So first of all, I have to understand, I have what I have by the grace of God. God has blessed me. And so what do I do with my blessing? Is my blessing to make me feel better, to do more things for just me? No, it says very clearly in Psalm 67, we're blessed so that we can make an impact around the world. And Cross International believes that we should take our blessings and find other ways to bless people around the world. We work with so many partners that need that blessing and can use that blessing to do incredible things to serve in their communities. So I really stand on Psalm 67.
1: Dave, one thing that Jimmy shared there in the audio is so important is that we partner so that our partners on the ground, in this case Malawi, Zambia, Uganda, that we're working direct with, reach the children and families in their villages. And that's, I think, one of the most important aspects of how Cross works.
0: Right.
1: And reassures you, my friend, that when you give, your money doesn't go into some dark hole somewhere. Your money literally is going direct to serve communities right there on the ground where our partners are working and have identified in advance of our campaign these critical need children. Like we mentioned, the remaining 425 kids, we know them. Our partners know them by name. They know where they're at. They're ready to get them and rescue them and change their life. But we need your help, your prayers, and your partnership financially to be able to do it. In just a moment, we're going to hear from Zach, the president and CEO of Cross. But I want to give you the number. This is the most important thing, guys. And Dave and I pray that as you're listening, you'll allow God to direct your heart to as to how many of these beautiful little ones you can help right there on the ground in Malawi, Zambia, and Uganda. Every one of them has a name. They may not be able to write it, but they know their name. So, my friend, would you transform their life with us at Cross? 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
0: We're very grateful that you're joining us here on the special broadcast for Cross International in the care for the 425 children that remain. Big Wave Dave, David James, along with Tom Lewis, Cross International. 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
1: Praise God. Zach Olas, President, CEO. And guys, I'm telling you, your gift matters. It starts with the children. And as you listen to Zach, how total communities are transformed because we do start with the kiddos, and then the families are reached, and churches grow, and communities grow, and clean water wells are established. And
0: awesome.
1: It just grows from there, yes. Guys. It is so awesome to be a part of this. And we are changing communities for Jesus. So I just pray that you'll join us with your best gift. Again, if you can be a world changer giver and give one of those gifts for 100 kids, thank you. 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We get it. If you don't want your name out there, that's okay. We'll see that note. So here's the number again, 877-539-0064. 877-539-0064. 877-539-0064. 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I love it. I love it. I love it. And so, and I know you do too. I just used it on Amazon probably yesterday.
0: Dangerous.
1: I mean,
0: yes.
1: It works like a charm, yes. You know. So you can make a gift on the web at WAVA.com.
0: You know, we have about 6 minutes left in the broadcast, and that food and the safe water and the Christian education, the medical care, learning about the one true God, that's our gift. And we have 425 remaining of these 900. Chris Tomlin, Pastor Greg Laurie, Harvest Christian Fellowship, calls Chris Tomlin America's worship leader. He talks Cross International and the impact of our gift.
10: If you live in America, that is definitely, there's no excuse. Almost anybody who makes any kind of income in America is probably in the top 10% of the wealth of the world. And God has given you so many resources. He's given me so many resources. And it's not just should you do this, but it is a command from Scripture to remember the poor, to lift up the poor, to bless those who are less fortunate than you. So I pray that you just live the words of Jesus. Live those words and live the life of Jesus Christ as you follow him. And remember, he said, those who do it to the least of these do it unto me.

0: Tom, Chris talking about, and then, of course, how great is our God, the worship that we sing there, and just saying to ourselves, Lord God, the problem is starving children, a lack of fresh, clean water, and education. We give those three, plus they learn how great your name is as Messiah. Amen. Come to know you, have a hope and a dream for a future as they grow older, no longer hopeless anymore, but change the trajectory of their family. In Jesus' name, they have a future and a hope in Malawi, and it all is unlocked with our gift right now. Isn't that how great is our God to be able to use us in the next 3.5 minutes right now, Tom, to transform 425 children?
1: You know, as I listen to Chris Tomlin, Dave, you'll enjoy this. I was thinking back to a child's prayer, and likely you and I, we all prayed it, right? God is great. God is good. Let us thank him for our food.
0: Yeah.
1: I wonder, I'm going to ask, when was the last time we stopped and just prayed that powerful, beautiful, but simple prayer to thank him for the very food that we have? Guys, our lives are so busy. And sometimes we toss up these little cat prayers. Lord, thanks for the food. Amen. But when was the last time we stood to honor God for the way he's blessed us? When was the last time we joined hands around the table with our family and stood and said, as a family, God, thank you for the incredible blessings you have bestowed on our family? My friend, I pray that in this moment, I just feel in my heart that many of you are saying, Tommy, you're right, we're so blessed, we're so blessed. And do you realize, my friend, and we're going to give you the number again in just a minute, do you realize that as we come together as the body of Christ, we are giving these children a hope and a future? Dave, if you could grab cut three. We are giving these children a dream, a hope, a future. We are transforming and rewriting their story, just like you heard from Zach Olis. Here they are.
2: I can have a better future, and I can lead others
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4: To have a good education and to learn more about Jesus
5: is perfect and fun, and we are healthy and go to school with no problems.
1: Praise God.
0: Oh, so good.
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1: I love the Spirit, Jesus in my heart. I love the Spirit, Jesus in my heart. How take about Jesus, Jesus in my heart. How take about Jesus, Jesus in my heart. I love the Father, Jesus in my heart. How take about Jesus, Jesus in my heart. How take about Jesus, Jesus in my heart.
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4: Psalm 37, verse 5. Trust in him, the Lord, and he shall bring it to pass.
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13: SRN News, I'm Mary Rose. Iran has filed ballistic missiles and drones toward Bahrain and Kuwait, according to Bahrain's government. The U.S. said it intercepted several aimed at Gulf allies and the Strait of Hormuz. Bahrain called on Tehran to stop what it called serious escalation. Iran said it targeted the U.S. military, and its foreign ministry accused the U.S. of attacking surveillance facilities on Quems Island. Tehran called it a violation of the fragile ceasefire. The U.S. military reported no harm to personnel. Residents of St. Petersburg have been told to stay indoors after a large-scale Ukrainian drone attack targeted the city. It highlights Kyiv's growing ability to strike deep inside Russia. St. Petersburg's governor said 3 people sustained minor injuries and warned of possible mobile internet disruptions. This is SRN News.
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16: 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My friend, Pastor Mikhail Kulikov, was imprisoned in Russia for many, many years, 5 years exactly. Then he was sentenced to life exile. When I talked to him about it, I said, are you upset? Are you bitter because of that imprisonment? He said, oh no, that was my postgraduate course. I said, what do you mean? He said, in prison, I met many rabbis. The rabbis taught me Hebrew. When I got out of prison, I translated the old Russian synodal Bible into modern Russian. So God gave me a postgraduate course in prison. God still works amazing miracles for those that trust him.
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19: He says basically this: not only do we lack the verbal skills to adequately express how good God is and how mighty are his deeds, but he says, I got to be honest with you, what's even worse than that is forgetting how good God is and how mighty are his deeds. He says, my generation is just as guilty as my forefathers' generation in forgetting how good God is and how mighty are his deeds. He takes responsibility. In verse 6, he says, we have sinned even as our fathers did.
20: 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Well, the truth is, sometimes we do forget. As faithful as the Lord has been in our lives, as good as he is to us, we sometimes take him for granted. And even then, in the midst of our unfaithfulness, God remains faithful. Pastor Gary talks about that today as we continue our study of the book of Psalms. 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
19: We're going to be looking into Psalm chapter 106. So if you'll take your Bibles and join me at Psalm 106. Now, while you're turning there to Psalm 106, you'll notice, if you've already gotten there, that Psalm 106 has no byline. There's no subtitle to this particular chapter, so we don't know exactly who was inspired to write it. We don't have any background information on this particular psalm, but that's okay. 50 out of 150 psalms have no bylines or subtitles, so no less than one-third of the book of Psalms falls into this category. No No subtitle, no byline. So I'm going to read the first 13 verses, and then we're going to do a quick survey through the entire chapter. It's 48 verses long, but I'm only going to start by reading verses 1 through 13. So follow along in your Bibles with me. Psalm 106, verse 1. Praise the Lord. Give thanks to the Lord, for he is good. His love endures forever. Who can proclaim the mighty acts of the Lord or fully declare his praise? Blessed are they who maintain justice, who constantly do what is right. Remember me, O Lord, when you show favor to your people. Come to my aid when you save them, that I may enjoy the prosperity of your chosen ones, that I may share in the joy of your nation and join your inheritance in giving praise. We have sinned, even as our fathers did. We have done wrong and acted wickedly. When our fathers were in Egypt, they gave no thought to your miracles. They did not remember your many kindnesses, and they rebelled by the sea, the Red Sea. Yet he saved them for his name's sake, to make his mighty power known. He rebuked the Red Sea and dried it up. He led them through the depths as through a desert. He saved them from the hand of the foe. From the hand of the enemy, he redeemed them. The waters covered their adversaries. Not one of them survived. And then they believed his promises and sang his praise. But they soon forgot what he had done and did not wait for his counsel. Let's pause there and pray. Father in heaven, we thank you now as we open up your word to look into Psalm 106, that you would speak to our hearts from this ancient text. We know, Lord, that though the words were written thousands of years ago, the meaning behind these words and the truth of these words is still just as relevant for us today as they were then. And so, Lord, use your word to minister to our hearts. Speak to us, we pray. Guide us and direct us and challenge us and encourage us. As we open our Bibles on our laps, we're just so thankful that you've given a revelation of yourself to mankind. And we pray now that you would take Scripture and use it in our lives, Lord, to grow us to be more like Jesus in every way. And we give you all praise, glory, and honor. It's in Jesus' name that we pray.

so as he's going into the kitchen, and she follows up by saying, could you put some chocolate syrup on it? He said, yes, sure, dear, I'll do that. She said, could you throw on a couple of cherries on top? He said, yes, dear, I'll do that. She says, now you better write that down in your little notebook, honey, because you're going to forget what I just said. He said, I won't forget what you just said. Well, he's in the kitchen for 20 minutes. 20 minutes later, he comes out, and he hands his wife a plate of scrambled eggs and bacon. And she just glares at him. She says, I cannot believe you forgot what I told you. You didn't write this down. He said, what did I forget? She said, my toast. Now, I'm not picking on older adults. The fact of the matter is that all of us are a little forgetful every now and again. I'll confess to something. How many of you would admit you've taken your clicker on your keychain to try to find where your car is parked? How many of you? Come on, show your hands. Yeah, it's good to be honest. Sure. But it's pathetic when it's in your driveway. That's what's so that's what's so terrible. But it's not just old. It can be young. You teenagers, you know, we had a wonderful looking senior graduating class up here. I guarantee you teenagers, listen up. You forget to take out the trash every once in a while. Forget to make your bed. Forget to do your homework. Yeah, it's called, parents call that selective memory, but you forget. We all forget. And then have you seen on television now, they have this ad for this supplement called Prevagen. Prevagen is supposed to help boost your memory. And so on the TV commercials, have you seen this for Prevagen? Because they talk about how the secret ingredient to Prevagen to help boost your memory is an ingredient found in jellyfish. Jellyfish. So I don't know if the thing is legit or not, but whenever I see something like that, I don't know if your mind works like mine, but sometimes I'll stop and I'll ask, now, who figured that out? It helps to boost your memory, an ingredient in jellyfish. Who stumbled upon that? What was it, two freshmen from UC Berkeley walking along a beach in Southern California? Is that how it happened? A couple of freshmen, UC Berkeley, walking across along a beach in Southern California, and one guy says to another guy, you see that jellyfish there on the beach? Yeah. I bet if you ate that, it would boost your memory. Really? Yeah. No way. Way. How did that happen? But anyway, I don't know if Prevagen works or not, but we have all these things now to try to boost our memory because young or old, we're all a little forgetful. All that to say, Psalm 106, we see the Israelites have a serious memory problem, at least as it relates to their relationship with God, which is the most serious kind of memory problem. Now, the psalm starts out here in verse 1. If you look back again at verse 1, the psalmist says, praise the Lord. He says, give thanks to the Lord. Notice in verse 1, for he is good and his love endures forever. And then in verse 2, he follows up with this question, who can proclaim the mighty acts of the Lord or fully declare his praise? What he's saying basically is God is good and his deeds are mighty, but who can fully, adequately express in words about how good God is and how mighty are his deeds? You know, there's some language limitation here, and when you start to comprehend how good God is and how mighty are his deeds, it's difficult. Who can really fully, he says there in verse 2, who can really fully declare his praise? And then the psalmist adds a little further down in the chapter. He says basically this, not only do we lack the verbal skills to adequately express how good God is and how mighty are his deeds, but he says, I got to be honest with you, what's even worse than that is forgetting how good God is and how mighty are his deeds. And he says, my generation is just as guilty as my forefathers' generation in forgetting how good God is and how mighty are his deeds. Look further in this chapter at verse 6. He takes responsibility. In verse 6, he says, we have sinned, even as our fathers did. We have done wrong and acted wickedly.

0: says in verse 7, when our fathers were in Egypt, notice this, they gave no thought to your miracles. Underline that in your Bibles. They gave no thought to your miracles. Underline the next statement. They did not remember your many kindnesses, and they rebelled by the sea, the Red Sea. The psalmist here basically is saying, worse than lacking the words to express how good God is and how mighty are his deeds, is forgetting how good God is and how mighty are his deeds. And he repeats this phrase about forgetting two more times. Look at verse 13. In verse 13, he says, but they soon forgot what he had done and did not wait for his counsel. In verse 21, he says, they forgot the God who saved them, who had done great things in Egypt.
1: How quickly the Israelites had forgotten. But if we're being honest, we do the same thing more often than we would ever admit. Now don't go away. Pastor Gary Hamrick will be right back with the second half of today's Cornerstone Connection message from Psalm 106. 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From time to time, we'll even send you links to some great resources that can help you grow in your faith. Be honest for a moment. Have you ever read the book of Exodus and thought, how can the Israelites see all those mighty works of God and still doubt him the next time a crisis comes? If you answered yes, and something tells me that you did, you'll want to stay with us now for the rest of today's Cornerstone Connection message, which continues right now. Here once again is Pastor Gary Hamrick.
0: So let me put all of these statements together so you can see them on one slide, and you can recognize then just at one glance how forgetful the people of God were. Verse 7, the first part of verse 7, he says, they gave no thought to God's miracles. Latter part of verse 7, they did not remember God's many kindnesses. Then in verse 13, we just read, they soon forgot what God had done. And in verse 21 says that they forgot the God who saved them. Talk about forgetfulness. I mean, the people of Israel were forgetting God constantly. And Psalm 106 is really about faithfulness and forgetfulness. It's about God's faithfulness and man's forgetfulness. And then the psalmist here throughout this chapter then gives example after example from their history as he reviews Jewish history about just how forgetful the people of God were. And the more he reviews their history, the more of an indictment it becomes against his own people here. Now, he doesn't review their history in chronological order. He skips around a little bit. But most of the history that the psalmist reviews here in chapter 106 is the time period of the 40 years of wilderness wanderings between when the Israelites were set free as slaves from Egypt on their way to the promised land of Israel. Now, it took them 40 years. It shouldn't have. If you do the math, it should have taken them 13 days in a direct route along the coast of the Mediterranean from Egypt to Israel. But it turned out to be 40 years because of their forgetfulness, because of their rebellion. Not that they forgot like directions, but because of their disobedience and because of the rebellion against God, they in that sense forgot him, and because of their sin, God then judged them by saying, you're going to wander in this wilderness for 40 years until this generation dies, and I'll take the next generation into the land. Because they didn't believe God. They didn't trust God. And so in the Sinai Peninsula would lie millions of bodies of the Israelites because of their rebellion against God. So, in general, what we're going to see here in Psalm 106 is that the psalmist says that the Israelites were guilty because they were discontent, dissatisfied, and disobedient. And all those things are a form of forgetfulness. When you're discontent with your situation, you forget God. When you're dissatisfied with what you have or where you are, it's forgetting God. When you are disobedient towards him, it's forgetting God. And so the psalmist is going to develop this as we look through chapter 106, and we see how these are all forms of forgetting God. Now, I'm not going to address every example that he gives, but I'm going to pull out a few here so we can get the picture of just exactly what went wrong. The first thing I want you to notice with me is verses 13 through 15 in this chapter. Verse 13, he gives an example about the whole manna and meat in the wilderness. Verse 13, he says, "But they soon forgot what he had done and did not wait for his counsel. In the desert, they gave in to their craving. In the wasteland, they put God to the test. So he gave them what they asked for, but sent a wasting disease upon them." Now, here's what we know. We know that the number of the counting men who left Egypt numbered 600,000. When you multiply women and children, the number of the Jews who left slavery in Egypt was around 2 million. 2 million people wandering through the Sinai Peninsula need food and water. So God miraculously, graciously, providentially provided for them. And he provided for them by bringing along the surface of the ground each morning something that in Hebrew is called manna. Now, manna in Hebrew just translates, what is it? That's what the word means. What is it? There was no name for this because this substance that God had provided had never been seen before. But it is described in the Bible as something flaky, something sweet, something bread-like. In fact, in Psalm 78, it describes manna as the bread of angels. And every morning, the people would get up and gather enough just for that day. They were never to take more than just that day. If they did, it would spoil. Maggots would invade it, and it would be inedible. They were only to take enough for that day because God was teaching them, you rely on me every day. You rely on me every day. So this manna was provided from heaven, this sweet kind of flaky thing, and the people began to complain. They were discontent. They're like, we want a little bit more than this manna stuff. We've done everything we can. We've made manna splits, manna cotti, manwiches. We're kind of tired of all of this. Do you have something else? They basically said to God, besides Krispy Kreme, we want Chick-fil-A. That's what they basically say. And so God says, you want Chick-fil-A? I'll give you Chick-fil-A. You're tired of the Krispy? I'll give you Chick-fil-A. And he gave them so much Chick-fil-A that chicken nuggets were coming out their nostrils. Now, the Bible actually says it was quail, but I think the Message Bible says Chick-fil-A. Anyway, this is what God gave them. They were complaining and grumbling. They were discontent. They didn't like God's provision. Can you imagine this? God is providing for you miraculously, and you're like, it's not good enough. I want a little bit more. Can we have some meat to go along with this? And so God does rain down quail, the Bible says, as deep as up to their knees in the camp. They had so much. Figuratively, it says it was coming out their nostrils, but what it just means is they had more than enough, and they were basically were overwhelmed by what God did. And God did it in a big way to basically show them, you know, stop your whining, stop your belly aching, I can do whatever I want, here's more than you even want. And they frustrated God. They angered him because of their discontentment. And discontentment is a form of forgetting God. And so that's one of the things that the psalmist points out. Notice at the end of verse 15, it says, but God sent a wasting disease upon them. It's interesting, if you have a King James Bible, it translates the Hebrew a little bit differently. King James says that he sent leanness into their soul. He sent leanness into their soul. It's a picture of this. They may have been physically satisfied, their appetite was quenched, but they were still left empty in their soul. Because when you forget God, you might have all the other things that the world offers. But if you forget God, you will feel an emptiness of your soul that only He can satisfy. Another thing that the psalmist points out further down, verse 19, is the situation with the golden calf. Verse 19 says, at Horeb they made a calf and worshipped an idol cast from metal. They exchanged their glory for an image of a bull which eats grass. They forgot the God who saved them, who had done great things in Egypt, miracles in the land of Ham, and awesome deeds by the Red Sea. So this is the scene of the golden calf. Many of you are probably familiar with this story. This is when Moses went up on Mount Sinai to get the Ten Commandments from God, and when he went up to Mount Sinai, he left his brother Aaron in charge. And Aaron didn't give the best leadership to the people of God, because the Bible says that when Moses was a long time in coming down from the mountain, the people grew impatient and they went to Aaron, the guy in charge, Said, Aaron, we don't know where Mo is, and we're a little tired of waiting for him. And we really want to worship something, so why don't you put together something for us so we can worship? And Aaron, being the spiritual leader that he was, said, why don't you take off all your gold bling, throw it into a pot, and I'll melt it down and fashion an idol. What? They just left Egypt, the place of idolatry, and they're now going to do what? And so, yeah, the Bible says that Aaron took all their gold, melted it down, fashioned together a bull. Bible says he took a tool and actually fashioned it. Okay, keep that in mind. Makes this bull. Where did he get this idea? They got the idea because it was a carryover from Egypt. The Egyptians, among many gods, worshipped the bull god Apis. And so they're thinking to themselves, we have nothing to worship, so let's just worship this bull idol. Okay, now, friends, listen. This is indicative of the human heart. Every human being has an innate need to worship. The question becomes who or what you will worship. All of us have an innate need to pay worth to something greater than ourselves. Now, hopefully, when you understand who God is and when you accept Christ as your Savior, then you ascribe worth unto God, worth unto God, worship. The etymology of that word is ascribing worth-ship to God. The people here are so desperate to worship, but yet we're unfamiliar with who God is at this point and how to worship Him, end up stooping to a level of idolatry and worshiping a golden calf. Now, Moses gets wind of this because God tells Moses on Mount Sinai, and it's very interesting in the language of the Bible because God basically uses language to show He wants nothing to do with the Israelites, because He says to Moses, you better get down off the mountain, your people. He says, not my people, he says, your people are engaging in idolatry and revelry.
1: We may not build a literal golden calf, but all of us have been guilty of idolatry at one time or another. The best thing we can do is admit to our mistakes. The last thing we want to do is to forget that we sometimes forget about God. Well, here's something we definitely want you to remember. 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
0: He'd be good to them. They would forget. They would rebel. They would sin. God would forgive them. You know, when you look at the record of all their rebellion, discontentment, unfaithfulness, ingratitude, and sin that you see here through chapter 106, it would be enough to make anybody say, that's it. That's it. You've done this to me so many times, I'm done with you. That's it. But not God. Not God.
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5: With SRN News, I'm Mary Rose. Iran has filed ballistic missiles and drones toward Bahrain and Kuwait, according to Bahrain's government. The U.S. said it intercepted several aimed at Gulf allies and the Strait of Hormuz. Bahrain called on Tehran to stop what it called serious escalation. Iran said it targeted the U.S. military, and its foreign ministry accused the U.S. of attacking surveillance facilities on Quemz Island. Tehran called it a violation of the fragile ceasefire. The U.S. military reported no harm to personnel. Residents of St. Petersburg have been told to stay indoors after a large-scale Ukrainian drone attack targeted the city. It highlights Kyiv's growing ability to strike deep inside Russia. St. Petersburg's governor said three people sustained minor injuries and warned of possible mobile internet disruptions. This is SRN News.
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9: We are endued with power from on high by the Holy Spirit so that we can live a life that is no longer dominated by sin and that is no longer dominated by our flesh. A life that is a witness to Jesus Christ. A life that is a witness to His ability to transform a person. And now we can walk in the Spirit and in the power of the Spirit.
10: The feasts and laws of sacrifice in the Old Testament that Israel was to follow all pointed miraculously to Jesus thousands of years later. What the Israelites were commanded to do would all make sense one day when Jesus came to die for your sins as the perfect law-fulfilling sacrifice. In today's message, Pastor Dan will take you through the symbolism behind those Old Testament traditions that might not be so clear until you learn how they connect to Jesus. Jesus was the fulfillment of all the Old Testament laws. Now, here's Pastor Dan in the book of Deuteronomy chapter 16 for today's edition of Ring of Truth.

0: Deuteronomy chapter 16. So just as a reminder, the children of Israel have come to the end of their 40 years of wandering in the wilderness. They are preparing to enter into the promised land. They are camped just outside of the promised land, just across the Jordan River, in a place called the Plains of Moab. They're just across from the city of Jericho, the first city they will conquer when they enter into the promised land. And Moses is giving his final sermon to the children of Israel before he passes off the scene. And Moses is reviewing the law with the children of Israel. And the reason he is reviewing the law with them is because this generation was not present, for the most part, the first time the law was given at Mount Sinai 40 years earlier. And their success in the promised land will be dependent upon their obedience to God's word, their obedience to God's law, his commandments. And so their success will be determined by their obedience. If they are obedient to the Lord and walk in his ways, God will bless them, God will prosper them, God will give them great success. Things will go well for them. But if they're disobedient, things will not go well for them, and they will not succeed, and they will not stay in the land that God is giving them ultimately. And so again, Moses is going over and reviewing the law with them to prepare them. So chapter 16, verse 1, observe the month of Abib and keep the Passover to the Lord your God. For in the month of Abib, the Lord your God brought you out of Egypt by night. Therefore, you shall sacrifice the Passover to the Lord your God from the flock and the herd in the place where the Lord chooses to put his name. The children of Israel are commanded to keep the Passover once they enter into the promised land. And they kept the Passover every year to commemorate God's deliverance, God delivering them from Egypt. And we studied the Passover in depth back in our study of Exodus. But every year they were to commemorate God delivering them out of Egypt and out of their slavery in Egypt and bringing them out of that and taking them to the promised land ultimately. And remember, all of the scriptures are pointing to and speaking of Jesus Christ. Everything in the Old Testament is a shadow of Jesus Christ, and Jesus Christ is the reality. Jesus said, "All scripture testifies of me." If you remember after his resurrection, when he met with the two men on the road to Emmaus, Jesus, it says, began at Moses and took them through all of the scriptures and showed them how all of the scriptures, all of the Old Testament, was speaking of him and his crucifixion and his resurrection specifically. Passover points to Jesus Christ. In the New Testament, Paul writes, Jesus is our Passover lamb. He was sacrificed for us. He was crucified for us to deliver us from sin. The Bible tells us in the New Testament that all of us were slaves to our sin and that we were in bondage to our sin and our sin ruled over our lives and we were slaves to our sin just living in the world and Jesus Christ delivered us from our slavery to our sin through his shed blood on the cross. His shed blood broke the power of sin over our lives, and he set us free from that power of sin ruling over us. Egypt in the Bible is a picture of the world. Jesus delivered us from our sin, and he delivered us out of the world, and he made us children of God and citizens of heaven. And like the children of Israel here are instructed to commemorate the Passover and commemorate God delivering them from their bondage in Egypt, we too should commemorate what Jesus Christ has done for us. and how he saved us and how he delivered us and how he has set us free from our slavery to sin. Now, I know that some of you here grew up in a Christian home and you have been a Christian for as long as you can remember, and you don't really remember a time when you weren't a Christian. And praise the Lord for that. And then there's others of you here that you got saved later in life and you can remember living in Egypt. You can remember the bondage. You can remember the slavery to your sin. Whatever your history is with Jesus Christ, we should commemorate and celebrate our salvation that we have through his death and resurrection. And one way that we do this is through communion, through the Lord's Supper. When we partake of the Lord's Supper, we proclaim his death for us on the cross. Now, in verse 2, the children of Israel were commanded to sacrifice the Passover, notice, in the place where the Lord chooses to place his name. Now, God has repeated this several times in Deuteronomy, this idea of the place where he places his name, the place that he chooses to put his name. Now, up until now, the children of Israel have been wandering in the wilderness and moving from place to place in the wilderness. Once they enter into the promised land, God will designate a place where they are to gather to worship, where they are to gather to make offerings and to bring their offerings to the Lord. He'll designate a place for the tabernacle and then later on the temple. First it will be in Shiloh and later in Jerusalem. And once they're in the land, the Israelites will go to that designated location to celebrate the Passover. Jesus was crucified in Jerusalem during the Passover feast, in part because that's the place that God designated where the temple should be. And so that's where he was for the Passover. During the time of Jesus Christ, we know the historical record tells us that something like 250,000 lambs were sacrificed at Passover in Jerusalem at the temple, because that was the place where they were to sacrifice the lamb for the Passover. They actually had to build drainage systems from the Temple Mount to drain all the blood off the Temple Mount down into the Kidron Valley, because 250,000 lambs produces a lot of blood. So they had to have a way to get it off of that Temple Mount. This isn't going to be on the final exam in heaven. You don't need to remember that. It's just interesting information, I think. So verse 3. He says, you shall eat no unleavened bread. I'm sorry, you shall eat no leavened bread with it. 7 days you shall eat unleavened bread with it. That is the bread of affliction. Here's why. For you came out of the land of Egypt in haste, that you may remember the day in which you came out of the land of Egypt all the days of your life. When the children of Israel came out of Egypt in the Exodus, they left in such a hurry, they had no time to add leaven or yeast to their bread and allow their dough to rise. And so they left with unleavened bread immediately after the Passover meal. And so as part of this Passover celebration, the very next day begins the Feast of Unleavened Bread. For 7 days after the Passover, they shall eat unleavened bread. Leaven in the scriptures, it's a picture of sin. It's a picture of sin or corruption. After we were delivered from our slavery to our sin by Jesus Christ, we go forth now without sin. We go forth now, and we're not going forth continuing to practice sin. We go forth no longer living in sin, no longer practicing sin. We purge out the leaven from our lives. We purge out the sin. This is what repentance is. When you come to faith in Christ, you repent of your sins. You purge out those sins and you walk in newness of life in Jesus Christ. The old things pass away. Everything is made new. In 1 John chapter 3, verse 9, it says, no one born of God makes a practice of sinning. He cannot keep on sinning because he has been born of God. when you're born of God, when you're born again, you no longer make a practice of sinning. That doesn't mean you never sin again. It just doesn't define your life anymore. It doesn't dominate your life anymore. You're no longer a slave to your sin like you once were before you were born of God. You don't make a practice of sinning if you're a child of God. You remove the leaven from your life.
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0: Look at verse 5. You may not sacrifice the Passover within any of your gates, which the Lord your God gives you. Once they come into the promised land and they settle in their different cities and towns, they're not allowed to sacrifice the Passover wherever they want. They cannot sacrifice the Passover just in their hometown. They have to go to the place that God chooses and celebrate the Passover there. And God does this so that the people do not create their own form of worship and start making their own rules for the worship of God. And I think it's important for us as Christians, who those of us who are physically able to come to church should come to church. And of course, I'm not talking to you because you're here physically at church. But just as a general rule, a person who is physically able, a Christian who's physically able, I understand some people aren't physically able, but if you're physically able to go to church, you should go to church and worship and participate in body life in a local church, just like you're doing. I don't think it's a good idea to not be part of a church and not participate in the life of a local church. It's not a good idea to just worship Jesus on your own or to just watch online and stay at home and do your own thing. I don't think that's a good idea. If you're able to go to church, you should go to church. It's good to have to show up somewhere and to worship and to be part of a group of believers who are also following Christ and seeking the Lord and not just be this lone ranger out there doing your own thing. God says you cannot celebrate the Passover at home. You've got to come to the place that God designates. Again, it will be Shiloh, then Jerusalem. Verse 6 says, but at the place where the Lord your God chooses to make his name abide, there you shall sacrifice the Passover at twilight, at the going down of the sun, at the time you came out of Egypt. For the Jews, their day begins at sunset. Their days go from sunset to sunset, not morning to morning, like our days. They measure the day from sunset to sunset. So the sacrifice of the Passover lamb was to take place at twilight or at sunset, meaning at the very beginning of the day of the Passover. Twilight, we're told here, was also the time that they came out of Egypt. So they left Egypt in the evening. And you shall roast it and eat it in the place which the Lord your God chooses. And in the morning, you shall turn and go to your tent. So they're to go to the place that God designates. It will eventually be Jerusalem. They'll go to that city. There they will roast the Passover lamb. There they will eat the Passover lamb the night of the Passover. And I want you to note here in verse 7, they're instructed to roast the lamb. And so the Jewish people, in particular the rabbis, really have put a lot of thought into what does it mean to roast the lamb? And so what they would not do, they wouldn't do it in a pan of any kind, because that would not be roasting the lamb. That would be searing the lamb. They wouldn't do it on a grill, again, because that would be metal touching the meat. And they think through all of this stuff. What does God mean by roast? How do we roast the lamb? They decided ultimately that they would put the lamb carcass on big pomegranate skewers, pomegranate branches. And the reason they chose pomegranate branches is because pomegranate branches have a very low amount of moisture in them. They were concerned that if they used a type of wood that had more moisture in it, that they would be steaming the lamb instead of roasting the lamb. And so they use a pomegranate branch. What the Jews used to do is they would run a branch through the mouth of the lamb, out the tail, and then one through the shoulders and spread the arms, the front legs of the lamb out and tie them back on the skewer going through its shoulders. And so they literally crucified lambs to roast them, and then they would roast them in these vertical fire pits where they would just set the whole thing down into the pit. Now, the Samaritans who live in Samaria, they still continue to do a very similar practice. They have these long pomegranate branches, and they'll set the whole thing down in that fire to roast the lamb over the fire. But in the days of Jesus, they did this. And again, they sacrificed 250,000 lambs in the time of Jesus. So when Jesus was crucified, there were literally thousands of people in the streets of Jerusalem carrying crucified lambs through the street. What a striking visual that must have been to see as the Lamb of God who takes away the sins of the world was being crucified just outside of Jerusalem on Calvary. So it says in verse 8, 6 days you shall eat unleavened bread, and on the seventh day there shall be a sacred assembly to the Lord your God. You shall do no work on it. And next, Moses gives instructions for the Feast of Weeks, also called the Feast of Pentecost in verse 9. You shall count 7 weeks for yourself and begin to count the 7 weeks from the time you begin to put the sickle to the grain. Then you shall keep the Feast of Weeks, or the Feast of Pentecost, to the Lord your God with the tribute of a freewill offering from your hand, which you shall give as the Lord your God blesses you. You shall rejoice before the Lord your God, you and your sons and your daughter, your male servant and your female servant, the Levite who is within your gates, the stranger and the fatherless and the widow who are among you, at the place where the Lord your God chooses to make his name abide. And you shall remember that you were a slave in Egypt, and you shall be careful to observe these statutes. So the Feast of Weeks, or the Feast of Pentecost. Feast of Pentecost had its ultimate fulfillment in Acts chapter 2. On Pentecost in Acts chapter 2, that first Pentecost after the resurrection of Jesus Christ, at that Pentecost, the Holy Spirit was poured out on the disciples, and they were empowered by the Holy Spirit to be witnesses for Jesus Christ in the world. Remember, Jesus said, "You will be witnesses for me when the Holy Spirit comes upon you, and you'll be witnesses for me in Jerusalem, Judea, Samaria, and to the ends of the earth." Jesus instructed his disciples to wait in Jerusalem until they are endued with power from on high, and they were endued with that power on Pentecost. In Acts chapter 2, that's when the Holy Spirit was poured out. That's when the church was born. And so follow the flow here. Jesus died to set us free from our slavery to our sin and to deliver us from this world. Then we are endued with power from on high by the Holy Spirit so that we can live a life that is no longer dominated by sin and that is no longer dominated by our flesh. A life that is a witness to Jesus Christ. A life that is a witness to his ability to transform a person. And now we can walk in the Spirit and in the power of the Spirit. And Galatians 5 tells us if we walk in the Spirit, we will not fulfill the desires of our flesh or the desires of our sinful nature. So not only does he pay the penalty for our sin and deliver us from the power of sin, but then he fills us with the Holy Spirit and he gives us the power now by the Holy Spirit to live a life that glorifies him and pleases him. A life that is not dominated by the flesh and ruled by sin, but a life that is ruled by the Holy Spirit. And it's a witness to the world around us. And I say, praise the Lord for that. Praise the Lord for what he has done in not only saving us and delivering us, but then giving us his Holy Spirit and empowering us by the Holy Spirit. So next, Moses gives us instructions regarding the Feast of Tabernacles. Again, we've studied these feasts previously. So if you look at verse 13, you shall observe the Feast of Tabernacles 7 days when you have gathered from your threshing floor and from your wine press, and you shall rejoice in your feast, you and your son and your daughter, your male servant, your female servant, and the Levite, the stranger, and the fatherless, and the widow who are within your gates. 7 days you shall keep a sacred feast to the Lord your God in the place which the Lord chooses, because the Lord your God will bless you and all your produce and in all the work of your hands, so that you surely rejoice.
3: He asked me how I know, and I say it rings truer than the finest crystal.
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5: In news, I'm Mary Rose. Iran has fired ballistic missiles and drones toward Beirut in Kuwait. The U.S. said it intercepted several aimed at Gulf allies and the Strait of Hormuz. Iran called on Tehran to stop what it called serious escalation. Iran said it targeted the U.S. military, and its foreign ministry accused the U.S. of attacking surveillance facilities on Quinchan Island. Tehran called it a violation of the fragile ceasefire. The U.S. military reported no harm to personnel. Residents of St. Petersburg have been told to stay indoors after a large-scale Ukrainian drone attack targeted the city. It highlights Kyiv's growing ability to strike deep inside Russia. St. Petersburg governor said three people sustained minor injuries and warned of possible mobile internet disruptions. This is SRN News.
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10: On today's edition of Real Life Radio, Pastor Jack now, in a message called Take a Walk on the Wild Side, Part 2, continues with his series called Anchored, a study in 1 Peter. Now, Peter was, of course, a disciple of Christ who later on became the leader of the first church. And throughout his ministry, Peter lovingly cared for others and faithfully pursued his passion to spread the gospel to those around him. Peter understood the power of God's love, and he set an example for all true believers to live by. Now, as we continue in the final section of chapter 5, we'll see how submitting to our elders and to each other is a good thing. There really is something to be said about learning from seasoned believers who've lived a life devoted to God and to His authority. So today, Pastor Jack tells us that we're to take a stand against pride. God rejects pride in all forms. When our eyes are only on ourselves and our issues, we've given in to the worst of all sins. Killing pride, however, opens the door to humility and communion with other believers. And now with his message called Take a Walk on the Wild Side, Part 2, here's pastor and Bible teacher Jack Hibbs.
9: Satan murdered Adam and Eve. He murdered their spirit. And how did he do it? Did he use a gun? No. Did he use a rock? No. He used words. He used a lie. He used a lie. Stay away from evil. Pride feeds on evil. Evil feeds on pride. And Jesus warned about it over and over again. But there's this divine rejection of the proud. And we live in a culture today where it's proud, proud, proud. And I'm not talking about being, please understand me, I'm not talking about you being proud in your hard work and achieving that great thing there at the company or this particular target of life. That's fantastic. Just don't let it go to your head. It's a beautiful sight when you see somebody who makes a great achievement and they say, you know what, I couldn't have done this without a great staff or my parents were so encouraged. Are you with me? That's beautiful. I'm sure God loves that. We're not talking about that. We're talking about a pride that has got swag to it. It's arrogant. It's in your face. And it's a pride that is abusive. It's a pride that it just blunts in you and others around it. It's a pride like some despot would have. It's the kind of pride that a person, though may not exhibit it outwardly, they are manipulative on the inside and they're using everything about you and others around to deify themselves. You know what I'm talking about?
12: Yes.
9: It's a very dangerous thing. Pride, pride, pride. The Bible says in Psalm 14, verse 1, the fool has said in his heart, there is no God. I was always fascinated by that verse. The fool has said in his heart, there is no God. And you say, what does that have to do with? I mean, I get that Pastor Jack is evil, but how does that dovetail into pride? I think it's the epitome of pride. The fool has said in his heart, there is no God. Number one, who gives him the right to say that? What does he know, the fool? By the way, the word fool is, listen to this, the word fool, let me read it to you. The implication is thus, that which a man, the fool, is a fool by his own decision and admission, and not for lack of knowledge, his mind knows better, it is in his heart that he is happily corrupt, able but unwilling to change. The fool's not stupid. The fool says, nope, not me. I'm going to say in my heart. You know why it says in his heart? Because he can't say it in his head. He knows. But his head tells his heart, hey, down there, 18 inches below my brain, there's no God. Why would somebody try to convince themselves that there's no God? So they could continue to perpetrate evil. And that's the epitome of pride. Satan says to Eve, oh, God knows that the day of you eat of it, you'll be like God. Oh, really? Mm-hmm. So go ahead and eat. And the Bible says when she saw that it was something to make her wise and to give her pleasure and to give her power, she took of it and she ate. You see the link? Pride, evil, sin, death. The Bible says stay away from that. Why? Because God resists the proud. None of us want God to resist us. Wouldn't that break your heart? If you found out today that God has been resisting you, what a terrifying thing to ponder. A reformer, the great Martin Luther and Thomas More, I want to read this to you, encouraged the Christians of their day to, quote, take Lucifer lightly. I like that. Take Lucifer lightly. Luther says, the best way to drive out the devil, if he will not yield to text of scripture, is to jeer and flout him, for he cannot bear scorn. Now, I'm going somewhere with this. Listen. For his part, Thomas More wrote, the devil, that proud spirit,

wasn't paying close attention. I just saw the great price. Grabbed it and threw it in the basket, get it home. And the grandkids were over. And my grandson, Ollie, said to me, "Papa, did you see what's underneath the boogie board?" And I thought he's talking about like a bee or something. Something gotten in the water. And I go, "What?" And I look at it. It's all kind of crazy swirls, you know, like water swirls. And I'm looking, and I'm looking. And then I saw two eyes. And I'm looking, and then I see two fangs and horns. Yeah, I should have took a picture of it. And he goes, "Listen to this," 6 years old. He said, he didn't ask, "What is it?" He said to me, "Why do you think someone would put that on a boogie board?" Isn't that a great question for a kid? Isn't that great? I didn't see it. I just saw the price. Woo, that's cheap. I had no idea. There's a wet devil on the back of it. There's a sermon in that, ladies and gentlemen. Oh, he went for the good price. Little did he know that the boogie board was possessed. And you know what I told him? Because I had studied for this sermon, I used that. I said, "You know what? Let's turn it around and look at it." And he goes, "All right." We turned it around and held it up and we laughed at it. I said, "Here's what we're gonna do. We're gonna make fun. Ha! Listen." And I told him, "The Bible says greater is he that's in us," that's Jesus, "than he that is in the world." And he goes, "Yeah." And listen, I love what Luther said. That old devil, that serpent, he can't handle it. He can't handle to be mocked. He can't take it. You want to know? Listen, people who can't be mocked and ridiculed, they can't handle it. Why? Their arrogance is getting hit. If you're not taken seriously, if you're proud and you get all upset because people are not taking you seriously, you know what? Watch out. You're in a bad place. Hey, if you've got something to say and people don't want to hear it, move on. But if you think what you've got to say is so important, look, if it's Bible, then awesome. If it's you and your earthly wisdom, who cares? I care, that's why. You better watch out. I know somebody like you. Our human opinion doesn't matter. Stay away from evil. He's warning us. Very dangerous thing. The proud Christian is either deceived at best or a fraud at worst. The Bible tells us in Proverbs 6, verse 16, 6:16, "There are six things the Lord hates." No, seven things he detests. Haughty eyes. That means proud eyes. I don't know. You could draw a cartoon and what that looks like. A lying tongue. Get that. Hands that kill innocent or takes innocent life. You know what that word means? Any hands that takes the life of those who cannot defend themselves. This has nothing to do with self-defense. If somebody attacks you in the parking lot, well, first of all, not this parking lot, some other parking lot, you defend yourself, okay? But this is talking about someone attacking someone who cannot defend themselves. God says, "I detest that." Wow. A heart that plots evil, feet that race to do wrong, and a false witness who pours out lies. A person who sows discord in a family. God says, "I detest them." There's no excuses for this. God says, "I hate that, and I'm going to deal with it." Powerful. Augustine said, "That which first overcame man," he's talking about pride, "is the last thing he overcomes." That's so very true, isn't it? But the Bible says God resists the proud. Moving on, the Bible here tells us that he gives grace to the humble. Thank God for that. He gives grace to the humble. And we learned last week that this empowers us. God's grace is an empowering grace. It's not a cloak for us to do the wrong thing. God's grace is the power by which we get up again and then learn from what we've done and move on from it. God's grace gives us another chance. How much, can you imagine? I always want to find out, how much grace does it take to get the believer through one day? How much grace? Think about your life. I'll think about my life. How much grace does God disperse to me to get me through one day? Just one day. It's infinite. I'm sure it's infinite. Grace. The Bible tells us in James 4, verse 6, "And he," that is God, "gives more grace." Therefore, the Bible says God resists the proud, but he gives grace to the humble. How wonderful is that? Pray always, church. Listen, "Lord God, bestow upon me your grace." I'm going to share with you a very personal, private family prayer

0: I'm not asking you to approve of it. It's too late. I'm not asking you to share your opinion about it. It doesn't matter to us. But for 40 years, I have prayed over my wife and then my family this prayer. And if you like it, then you can use it. Dear Lord, I'm asking you in Jesus' name that you would take this marriage, and then as things grew, as this family, and now it's extended to, Lord, as this church, this family, my marriage, my grandkids, my kids, that you would make us, Lord, an object of your affection, and that you would single us out, Lord, as recipients of your abounding grace and mercy. God, target us with your generosity. If you say, well, that's very selfish. I told you, I don't care what you think about it. He knows exactly what I mean by that. Because you know what? If I don't get those things from him, I ain't gonna get them anywhere else. He is faithful. Why? Because he's gracious. He's very gracious.
1: 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Once again, here's Pastor Jack.
0: Verse 6, we learn this. We stay by the purpose for your life. Therefore, humble yourselves under the mighty hand of God, and he, that he may exalt you in due time. This is an amazing statement. You want pride to be killed in your life? Yep. Humble yourselves under the mighty hand of God. See, people who are proud see themselves as mighty. There's no room for God in your life. But when you bring yourself under the proper understanding of who you are and who God is, that's humbling yourselves under the mighty hand of God. And look what he does. Isn't it amazing? It says that he may exalt you in due time. Now, that's a bonus. Amen. I mean, that's like a bonus. I didn't even ask for that. God says, listen, you see yourself rightly, you see me rightly, you come, you stay with me, we're going places, follow me, Jesus said, and oh, by the way, I'll exalt you in due time. Now here's, listen, every scholar agrees that it applies to the last day when you and I stand before God, and from that moment on in all of eternity, there's no doubt about it. But I believe it means God blesses obedience. You've heard that before. That he may exalt you. Proverbs 18, verse 10. Proverbs 18, 10 says, the name, this is beautiful, the name of the Lord. The word name, or the title name, means authority, position, person. So the name, the authority, the person, the position of the Lord is a strong tower, fortress, safe place, a sanctuary. The righteous run into it, that is those who are graced by God and invited by God to come, are safe. The name of the Lord is a strong tower. The righteous run to it and are safe. Church, this is normal. Run to God in all of your needs. You'll be safe. The purpose of your life and mine is to get to God always. Listen, don't answer, but what decisions you have to make this week? What's on the agenda for tomorrow? Whatever it might be, wherever you have to go, get to him. Get to him because of his grace, because of his goodness. He's saying, you come to me, and I'm going to go before you. And the fact of the matter is, I'm going to exalt you in due time. Yes, I believe it applies to the day of judgment and for eternity. But I personally also believe that as you follow God and consult him, Matthew 6:33 says, seek first the kingdom of God and all these things will be added to you, that God will bless your life in the here and now. And so you're going to want to stay close to him. You're going to want to draw close to him. Listen to this about the benefits of staying close and having this blessing upon your life. Psalm 91, I'm going to put it up on the screens. I want you to look at this carefully. It's beautiful. Psalm 91, the whole psalm's fantastic, but look at verses 14 to 16. This is God speaking. Because he, or she, has set his love upon me, therefore I will deliver him. Go ahead and put your name in there if you would. I will set you on high because all of you has known my name. He shall call upon me. This is God speaking. I will answer him. I will be with him in trouble. Did you hear that? Somebody say amen. Amen. I will be with you, he says, in trouble. I will deliver him and honor him. With long life, I will satisfy him and show him my salvation. Is that not awesome? Is that not a great verse? Listen, isn't that, doesn't that argue for not only eternity, but the here and now? God wants to bless your life now as you walk with him. You can stand, imagine Peter's audience. They're going to stand at some point in time in some Roman province, and they're going to be arrested for being Christians and condemned for being lovers of Jesus. And they're going to stand there, some of them in abject poverty because they've been driven from their resource in life, and they're standing there unwilling to deny Jesus. They stand there and they are going to be burnt at the stake or quartered by animals or eaten alive by lions. And to them, it's a small price to experience for the glory of what God has done in their life, but not to be compared to the glory that awaits them. They were not deceived. They were not brainwashed. They clearly saw that the kingdom that they lived for transcended the kingdom that they lived in. And this is the Christian life. And then finally, look at verse 7. We'll end in this argument. Taking a walk in the wild side, it's this, is that we finish with the victory in hand. We finish with victory in hand. Casting, listen to this, casting all your care upon him, for he cares for you. It doesn't get better than this. Doesn't get better than this. You say, Jack, wait a minute. You're asking me to live a radical life for Jesus. Well, technically, I'm asking you to show up and be willing. He'll do the radical part. I'm just asking you to show up, to get serious. If you are serious, stay serious. He'll do the hard work. He'll do the heavy lifting. But Jack, if I do that, it says here, casting all your care upon him because he cares for me. Isn't this kind of a lifestyle as a believer going to cause more care and more angst in my life? You're asking me to sign up and show up for a battle, but then it says, cast all your care upon him. There's a contradiction in this. Not at all. Not at all. God shows up and flexes his power when his power needs to be flexed. If you live your life in a box, you're not going to see the power of God. Now, I don't mean to offend anybody if this offends you, but, you know, not far from here is the wild Pacific. It's awesome. It's beautiful. And the waves can be huge. There's some people that walk up to it, and they get the timing of the waves or whatever, and they got it, and they dive in, and they go headfirst into it, and they go down, and the big waves are going over them, and you think, oh, the guy's dead. He's going to die. And then you see this little guy pop up on the other side of the big wave that just went by. And it's kind of, if you've never seen that before, it's like, how do you do that? And he goes into the wave and into the water, into the power of it, intentionally. And he stays at it, stays all day at it. Then you see the guy that's got fins on with an inner tube around his waist, mask and snorkel, right? And a blow-up giraffe walking into the waves. And you're already laughing because it's on YouTube. It's an epic moment. You see these poor people, they couldn't be more safe. They got life jackets on. They've got snorkel fins. They got everything. They got a glow-in-the-dark vest. They're going into the waves. And what happens? They don't even get 6 inches into the water and a wave comes and they're head over heels tumbled, washed up to the lifeguard stand. And that's it. All the gear comes off and they sit down. What Christianity, which one describes your Christianity the most? Think about it. Because he cares for you, it means you don't have to care for yourself. We need to hear this. Mark it down. Casting off the weights. Just cast off all the weights. All the things that hold us back. Cast them off. Get rid of the giraffe. Dump the snorkel. Casting all your care. I'm going to give you one opportunity to answer what the word in the Greek language means for all. What do you think the Greek language definition of the word all means? All. That's right. All. Everything, all of it. Cast everything. But Pastor, there's the thing, the but. I heard the verse, Pastor, but. You need to take that. You need to take that word and you need to get rid of it. God, I know you're powerful and everything, but you just took yourself out at the knees You're up on the shore hiding underneath the lifeguard rack. No, no but. Casting. It's a command, by the way. Mark it down, Christian. This is in the Greek language, it is a command. Casting. He's not asking you. He's telling the believers, you guys want to survive? You want to have a victory? You want to go through all this stuff and come out on the other side? Glorious before the Father in heaven? Here's where we begin, friends. You've gotten the place of humility. You're under the hand of God. You're united as brothers and sisters. Here's the deal. When pride comes, and it's going to come every day, you grab it and everything else assigned with it, and you cast it back. It's awesome. Casting all your care. The great benefit of that is, listen, by humbling yourselves under the mighty hand of God and casting back the concerns, there's joy. I mean it. There's joy.
2: 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And you know, there's freedom in walking with the Lord. 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It's part of Pastor Jack's series called Anchored, a study in 1 Peter. 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
8: With SRN News, I'm Mary Rose. There are reports of intercepted Iranian missiles and drones targeted at Beirut and Kuwait.
9: Air raid sirens in Bahrain as Iranian missiles and drones head for Gulf neighbors, including Kuwait. Bahrain's government says those missiles were intercepted and called on Iran to immediately cease attacks on its Gulf neighbors. The statement came hours after the U.S. military said it shot down Iranian ballistic missiles and drones launched toward the Strait of Hormuz and Gulf Arab allies on Friday and struck some of the Islamic Republic's coastal surveillance radar sites in response. I'm Julie Walker.
8: President Trump gave a speech and met with farmers in Wisconsin in a preview of what his midterm campaigning might look like.
10: We love the farmers. We love everything about your state.
11: The president described the Republican Party as the only option for farmers.
10: As president, I fought for the American farmer like no one has ever fought before. Nobody's like, I'm up here today. I don't need this. I got elected. I got elected. I'm here because I like the farmer.
11: Trump has scheduled a weekend at his estate in Bedminster, New Jersey, and will then attend Game 3 of the NBA Finals in New York Monday night. I'm Jennifer King.
8: Federal regulators giving the head of the MARTA transit system in Atlanta 2 weeks to put together a report on security and spending.
12: The feds will now be stepping in and investigating two stabbing attacks in Atlanta that happened on the MARTA transit system in the same week. The Fulton County Sheriff's Office says a 66-year-old woman, Margaret Swan, was stabbed stabbed to death, a 25-year-old under arrest. Transportation Secretary Sean Duffy posting a picture of her on his X page, writing, "Margaret's family deserves accountability. No one should be forced to fear for their safety on public transit." Laura Winters, Atlanta.
8: This is SRN News. America's oldest churches look to the country's birthday.
13: On July 4th, this nation will be 250 years old. But Old North Church in Boston, you remember, one if by land, two if by sea, it's 303 years old. It's one of just a tiny number of churches that were there at America's founding and are still operating today. Trinity Church in Newport, Rhode Island is even older, founded in 1698. And then there's First Baptist Church in America in Providence, Rhode Island. It's still going after 388 years. Michael Harrington reporting.
8: President Trump is moving to give administration officials more control over the billions of dollars in grants awarded by federal agencies in an effort to root out waste, fraud, and abuse. The Human Rights Campaign, America's largest gay pressure group, is complaining because the president's action will strip money from any program that promotes abortion, transgenderism, or the LGBT lifestyle. This is SRN News. World Cup fans who thought they scored free tickets will now have to pay full price.
14: FIFA has canceled World Cup tickets issued to about 60 fans who mistakenly got them for free because of a website error during the checkout process. Soccer's ruling body issued a statement saying it regrets the error and any inconvenience caused, adding that those tickets remain reserved for the fans who were affected to buy at the agreed price. The tickets were sold through the official World Cup site on May 21st. It's the latest glitch in an often controversial World Cup ticketing program. The Attorneys General of New York and New Jersey are investigating FIFA for possible violations of consumer protection laws. I'm Marcela Sanchez.
8: The 104th game World Cup starts next Thursday in Mexico City. Taylor Swift has released a new song for Disney and Pixar's Toy Story 5. More details at srnnews.com.
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16: 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As Jesus said in John 17, "Father, that they may be one, just as we are one." Welcome to Good News for the City.
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18: 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I'm so glad that you have joined me today. My name is Brian Dales, and as always, I have the privilege of hosting and having a conversation about things that matter. We've been, this year, doing two-part episodes with many of our pastors here in the Washington metro area, looking at characteristics of God in Scripture, and as well, looking at the fruits of the Spirit that the Apostle Paul wrote about in Galatians chapter 5. And today is part two of a conversation that I'm having with Pastor Owen Lee. Pastor Owen Lee is the lead or senior pastor at Christ Central Presbyterian Church in Centerville, Virginia. You can find out more about him at ChristCentralPC.org, or you can, of course, show up there any Sunday where they have services, or any other days that they have moments where you can gather in their physical location. But on Sundays, they gather to worship at 9 and 11:15. And so today, we're going to pick up where we left off. And one of the things that I often say when we do a two-part episode is this: if you didn't hear last episode, the good news is there's this great thing called the internet. and podcast. You can go to WAVA.com, click on the programs, click on Good News for the City, and then click on Last Week, and you'll hear the first part of our conversation about God's goodness towards us, because that is foundational, Owen, isn't it? For us then understanding how do we live out God's goodness towards others. So welcome back for this conversation.
19: Thanks for having me back, Brian.
18: So we spent some time near the end of our last time together talking about the performance trap. You know, I have to earn God's goodness to have to do that. And I want to make this shift now when we think about this idea of the fruits of the Spirit. So in Galatians chapter 5, you know, Paul is talking about these things are the evidence of the Holy Spirit working in our life, empowerment in our life, convicting in our life, guiding in our life. There's a whole lot of things in there. Since goodness is a fruit of the Spirit, let's start here. How do we not fall into the performance trap of goodness? How does the fruit of the Spirit grow in us without it accidentally becoming sort of a works-based sort of idea? Why can't we just manufacture goodness, but instead we can't? True goodness through sheer willpower.
19: That's right. Well, maybe for a temporary spell, you might wound yourself.
18: That is a great, great differentiation, yes.
19: Yeah. But for like actual, genuine, lasting goodness to happen, Jesus talks about this metaphor of the vine and the branches.
18: Yes.
19: Right? The branches have to abide in the vine, right? Mm-hmm. And so what that means is like the more we're abiding in Jesus, the more we're communing with Jesus, the more we're with Jesus, we become more like Jesus. And Jesus was the perfectly good person. And the more you spend time with Jesus, the more you're renewed and transformed into his likeness, the more you're conformed into his image, the more genuinely good you will become. Mm-hmm. And this process of becoming good is what the Bible calls sanctification or progressive sanctification.
18: Right.
19: This process by which, by the power of the Holy Spirit who indwells us, makes us more like Jesus, AKA makes us good, mm-hmm. or more good, if you will.
18: Yeah. So I've heard this mentioned from time to time, maybe even as well, that we are humans being, not humans doing. Mm-hmm. And I kind of like that turn of phrase. I'm not sure that's exactly the most theologically accurate statement, but I know where they're going.
19: Yeah.
18: What is the difference, though, for those of us who can often get confused between actually doing good that we're called to do as a fruit of the Spirit and being good through the help of the Holy Spirit?
19: Yeah. Well, ultimately, I think doing good is important, right?
18: Oh, yeah. Oh, absolutely. Yeah, right.
19: But doing good in a way that honors Jesus means becoming good first. Mm-hmm. So that from that outflow of who you are becoming, your actions and your words are becoming objectively good. Now, there are people who can do good just on a surface external level. And that they could do that for the wrong motivations even. But when someone is being renewed from the inside out and they're becoming good like their Savior Jesus, then it's an overflow of the heart,
18: yeah,
19: where your words and your actions align with who you're becoming, and you're becoming more like Jesus.
18: It sure seems to me that being good is transformational, doing good is transactional. Mm-hmm. That oftentimes if we are doing good and we don't receive what we expect to receive from it, we'll pause on doing that. Or certainly, you know, the straw men of the New Testament are often the religious people, the Pharisees, who did all kinds of good things, yeah, but their motivation behind those goodness wasn't good. And so understanding the difference between being transformed by the Holy Spirit will produce fruit of goodness versus that's trying right to, in our own flesh, do good things, right, won't do that. And so it really shapes when we think about goodness and the power of the Holy Spirit as the way we do everything, especially how we treat others. Mm-hmm. And we sort of alluded, more than alluded in the last episode that we talked together, to just take someone, you know, in the public eye in politics that we struggle with, whatever side of the aisle that someone's thinking about it. And we often struggle with wanting to see goodness for them, right? Mm. And goodness for us. Yeah, goodness for us, but goodness for others. Why do you think it's so much easier? And not everyone receives goodness well. But say we're able to receive goodness well and God helps us there. Why is it still a next step that says, okay, I've received it, but now how do I live like Jesus, the sanctification you just talked about, allowing the Holy Spirit to make me more like him? extend goodness to those who we deem undeserving. Because if we think about it, every single person in comparison to Jesus when he was on the earth that he extended goodness to were undeserving comparative to him.
19: Yeah. I think the key, Brian, is beginning with that vertical relationship with God where you know that you experienced and received the goodness of God when you didn't deserve it.
18: Mm, yeah.
19: In fact, when you deserve the opposite, when you've been disobedient, unfaithful, whatever it is, and yet you've been overcome by God's extravagant goodness to you when you didn't deserve it, only then will you, I think, have the resources and the power to be good to others who don't deserve your goodness, mm-hmm. right? They say loved people love people,
18: mm.
19: right?
18: Yeah.
19: And so once you know you're loved, you have the power to begin to love others, not only those that you like, which is easy, but even those who may have hurt you, betrayed you, because now you're able to love those others who don't deserve it. Mm-hmm. Just like you received the love and goodness that you didn't deserve.
18: Mm-hmm. Yeah. You know, we have kids roughly in the same age. And so when that happens, often we start having more adult conversations with them. And I remember having a conversation that sort of caught me off guard. My daughter once asked me, said, "Dad, if you were going to get a tattoo, what would it be?" Now, any person who's ever heard that from their kids know that oftentimes the follow-up question is, "Can I get a tattoo?"
19: Yeah.
18: So you have to think very quickly and good about this. But my answer after some thinking was this, that if I was going to put something that I would still be okay with later on, mm-hmm. on any part of my body, whether it's going to be flabby or in good shape later, actually would have been some version of Romans 12:21. Romans 12:21 says this by the Apostle Paul, "Do not be overcome with evil, but overcome evil with good." Right? Such a powerful, powerful verse. What does it look like with the help of the Holy Spirit to overcome evil with good in an age, in an area that seems to reward and compliment outrage towards others?
19: Yeah. Oh, Brian, what a relevant question for our time and age, especially mm. in the DC area, right?
18: Mm-hmm.
19: Like you said, it is only by the power of the Spirit of God living in you that you can behave differently. You can really be countercultural, being different from our culture, beautifully different. When others are expressing outrage, for you to have the self-control to be kind.
18: Yeah.
19: When others are not kind to you, but you can still be kind to others,
18: mm-hmm.
19: right? And not responding with outrage of your own, not responding with scorn and disdain of your own, but seeking to see the image of God in the other, even though you may disagree about everything, but to see the image of God in others and say that person is worthy and deserving of dignity and kindness. And we can only do that through the lens of the Holy Spirit to see the image of God in the people that we interact with, even those that we in our flesh may not like very much.
18: It's a powerful reminder that you just given us, Pastor Owen, that we have never once looked in the eyes of any other person that isn't imprinted with the image of God, and that Jesus didn't find valuable enough to die for. And if he found them valuable enough to die for, who are we to treat them any less? But certainly we need the help of the Holy Spirit to do it, because as you mentioned, sheer willpower, we're not gonna be able to manufacture that enough, long enough, maybe for a moment, maybe for 2 moments or even 2 years, but not in the way that we need to. I wanna also switch to something that I feel like I've heard alluded to more over the past years. And it's some version of this, that these are unique times. And people can define unique however they want to define it. And unique times call for unique solutions. And how often that might show up is in some scriptural defense of what Machiavelli would have called the ends justify the means.
19: Mm-hmm.
18: And so that means that if we have to get goodness as an outcome many times by somehow not being good in this culture, that's okay. What does it mean to live with goodness and moral integrity in a culture that often rewards compromise in a way that seems to want to justify you should compromise to get something better?
19: That's right. Oh, what a great question, Brian. I think the only way for us to be good, to live in a way that embodies goodness, even though it may seem like by doing so, we're going to lose.
18: Right. Well, because we evaluate everything in very small increments of time. By the next election, by the next HOA meeting, by the next grade for my student, whatever it might be.
19: And the only way you can do that is if you really, really believe in the sovereignty of God.
18: Yeah.
19: God is sovereign and his purposes will not fail. And if you believe that, then you don't have to worry about the outcome. You trust God for the outcome. Mm-hmm. What you need to do as a son or daughter of God is to obey God, to love God, to go about living your life, to go about speaking with other people in ways that honor him, even if it feels like it won't help you get the outcome that you desire, even if it's a good outcome that you think. Honoring God in the process is our responsibility. Mm-hmm. The outcome of the process, that's God's responsibility. But we need to love God and love our neighbor in how we go about life and how we interact with people, how we do our politics, how we do anything. We need to think about what does it mean to love God and to love our neighbor in this situation, right?
18: So I'm going
19: to... God is in control.
18: Yeah. So I'm going to follow up with that with something that I think is more easily said than defined. So I'm just going to give you a heads up. It may not be the easiest question to find the line in, but let's go back to Romans chapter 12. So Romans chapter 12 begins with renewing your minds, and then it talks about making your body a living sacrifice. Mm-hmm. And we understand in the context what he's saying is a living act of worship towards the God who created us. How can it be helpful if we change our thought process around goodness from one that's focused first on outcome instead of now focus first on an act of worship?
19: If I'm hearing you right, Brian, when we can reframe doing acts of goodness as acts of worship,
18: right,
19: acts of in obedience to God for the honor of God, to please God, then all of a sudden it's our honoring God becomes more important to us, actually a bigger and a higher priority than getting what we want,
18: right,
19: and getting out of the results that we want, because we are called to live our lives as an act of worship to God, which includes obeying him, obeying his commands.
18: Yeah.
19: And he tells them, and you look at all the commands in the New Testament, you can be summarized in this way. Love your neighbor. Right?
18: That's right.
19: It's like all the commandments are fulfilled in that. When you treat others the way you would like to be treated, when you love your neighbors as you would love yourself. And when we do that as an act of worship.
18: Now, I brought it up because I think I am tempted oftentimes to want God to do a good thing in my timing in the way that I think it should work. And if I fall into that temptation, oftentimes I'll be more focused on outcome than worship. There is a theory out there that I actually kind of hold to, that if you piece together all of the things that Judas did in his betrayal, that it was more framed like he was trying to force Jesus to show himself as Messiah and overthrow Rome, what he thought was good, instead of, as some people just think, oh, he betrayed him and changed his mind, like he was just in it for the money. I tend to believe it's the first, not the second. And when you think about that, you think, okay, here's a guy that now everyone mentions. I mean, some of our listeners right now are saying, you're talking about goodness in Judas. I think I'm changing the channel, you know, but possibly his struggle was his definition of goodness was doing that which is good in his way, in his timing, so much that he failed to listen to the very God of the universe in human form, Jesus in front of him, and said, this isn't how it works. So what do we need to do to make sure that we aren't taking our definitions of goodness, even our wanting desires? There's so much I want right now for our country. There's so much I want for my family. There's so much I want for my church that if I'm just honest, Owen, I don't know if you feel the same way. I don't know that God's moving at the speed that I want him to move at. So how do I keep from trying to play a very poor version of God? Because that's what Judas was doing. And I think that's what we're tempted to do oftentimes. And we feel it's justified because we say we're doing a good thing.
19: Yeah. Again, Brian, it's trusting that God is in control. And God is never early. God is never late. God is always on time.
18: Yeah.
19: It may not map with our timeline, but we have to trust God with that. And when you talked about Judas wanting something so good for Jesus that he was willing to do whatever it took, it reminds me of, honestly, so many parents who love their kids and want what they believe is best for their kids. And they oftentimes do things that actually harm their kids in the name of loving their kids because they want to impose their definition of goodness upon their kids. I think oftentimes you just take that analogy and you can map it anywhere. But our job as followers of Jesus is to love God, to obey God, to trust God, to love our neighbors, and then to trust that the timing of whatever comes will come at the end. If it comes, it will come at the right time. And it may not come because his ways are far higher than our ways, right? And his definition of good is far greater and fuller than our definition of good could ever be. And so this is where we have to just acknowledge our limitedness as creatures and to trust the infinite, incomprehensible creator. Unless you can do that, you're going to live life with just so much angst. Here's a something I love what the late Dr. Tim Keller said, something like this. Worry is believing that God might get it wrong. Bitterness is believing that God did get it wrong. Right?
18: Yeah.
19: And it's only when you trust God that you can be freed from both worry and bitterness. Yeah. That God is in control. God is good. He is good. And we have to believe that he's good. And he's up to something that we may not be able to see or understand at the present moment. But one day we will.
18: Yeah. Thanks for that reminder. But Dr. Keller, a mutual friend of mine and some other people who listen to the show, often said this: if it's a brilliantly profound statement, if it wasn't C.S. Lewis, it was probably Dr. Keller in that way. You know, we've been talking about timelines, and sometimes it's those timelines that get in the way. We perceive it should work this way in this time, and so we move away from God's design of goodness. I want to say, what, in your opinion, does the long-term impact of a life characterized by being empowered by the Holy Spirit that produces the fruit of the Spirit of goodness that's consistent and maybe even quiet over a long time, what do you think does that impact have over a period of time as a witness for the truth of who Jesus is in the gospel?
19: Oh, my gosh. Profound. In fact, it's the opposite is also true too here. When Christian, self-professing Christians behave in ways that are selfish and not good, it is an anti-witness to the gospel, right? There's nothing that discredits the credibility of Christians more than the poor behavior of Christians, right?
18: Yeah.
19: But when you meet someone that is genuinely kind and good and loving and generous, my goodness, it just adorns the gospel. It makes the message of the gospel beautiful and believable.
18: Mm-hmm.
19: Yeah. And oftentimes it's the quality of a Christian's life, or in terms of our conversation, the quality, the fruit of the Spirit in their lives can bear beautiful and powerful witness to the gospel.
18: Yeah.
19: And again, the vice versa is true. When you meet some obnoxious, rude, selfish Christians, they do more harm for the cause of the gospel than any atheist ever could.
18: Yeah. Well, again, we've been talking over these last 2 weeks, and certainly today, with Pastor Owen Lee. He is a lead senior pastor at Christ Central Presbyterian Church, located in Centerville, Virginia, as well as they also have a newer campus in the Tysons area. You can go to ChristCentralPC.com. www.thegospelthatmatters.org to find more about his ministries. But before I let you go, Pastor Owen, tell him about your church. What would you want someone to know who may be listening? Say, hey, I connect with this pastor today. I really appreciate what he said, and they're looking for a church home.
19: Yeah, thanks. Well, I would like to believe that we're a church that is committed first and foremost to exalting Jesus and his beautiful gospel. We want to be a community that welcomes those who are broken, those who need, who realize that all the pleasures of the world are not enough, that we have deeper desires that only God can meet in Jesus. For those of you that like theological terms, we are reformed in our theology. We seek to be gospel-centered and Christ-centered in how we preach and do ministry. And in terms of our demographic, we are predominantly an Asian American church. But all those things are, you know, just kind of surface descriptions. We want to be a church that understands how beloved we are in Jesus. And because of that, we want to love Jesus back, and we want to love others in Jesus' name. That's the kind of church we want to be.
18: Say someone hit your website, and I've looked at it. It's got a lot of stuff up front. Is there one place you'd want them to go and look, maybe get connected, maybe about service times, any of those sort of things, since they have you here?
19: All that information you can find on our website, but I think the best thing to do is just come by and see us, worship with us, and see if we might be a community of faith that you can call your home, your spiritual home.
18: Yeah. Well, again, I've been talking over the last couple weeks now with Pastor Owen Lee, Christ Central Presbyterian Church. If you did not have a chance to listen to our talk last week here in WAVA 105.1, you can go to the website, wava.com. You can click on Good News for the City. That is the program you're listening to right now, in case you didn't know. And then you can click on last week and hear the first part of our conversation around the fruits of the Spirit that talk about in Galatians chapter 5 from the Apostle Paul, about the idea and the fruit of goodness. And then, of course, this week we've been talking about how, as we have received God's goodness in our life, what does it look like to flow into our relationships and communities other? And you know, it strikes me, before I let you go, Owen, that there may be moments where we have not been as good or as kind as we need to be, and we need to come back and apologize. So for our listeners today, I just want you to know, I need to apologize to Owen. When Owen showed up in studio today, he was wearing an LA Dodgers hat. He's still wearing it now as I see it. And being from the great city of Cleveland, we're just a little bitter about the payroll that the Dodgers have that the Guardians don't have. And I'm not sure I greeted you the most kindly when I saw you. So thank you for putting up with me. And thank you so much for coming on the show and helping our listeners today understand what God means when he says he is good and what that means in our life.
19: Amen. Thanks for having me on, Brian. It was a pleasure.
18: And of course, if you'd ever like to talk to any of us today, you can go to Christ Central Presbyterian Church's website again, christcentralpc.org, to get a hold of Pastor Owen Lee, or if you'd like to talk to me. Well, the two easiest ways to get a hold of me is this way, through email. You can send an email to comment@wava.com, or you can call me at my place of work, Christian Fellowship Church in Ashburn, Virginia, 703-729-3900. And until next week, as I say often and always as we leave you, remember, it's the gospel that makes a way.
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8: SRN News, I'm Mary Rose. Iran has fired ballistic missiles and drones toward Bahrain and Kuwait, according to Bahrain's government. The U.S. said it intercepted several aimed at Gulf allies and the Strait of Hormuz. Bahrain called on Tehran to stop what it called a serious escalation. Iran said it targeted the U.S. military, and its foreign ministry accused the U.S. of attacking surveillance facilities on Geshem Island. The upcoming World Cup will feature 48 teams and 104 matches across the United States, Mexico, and Canada. It also presents a massive security challenge. The World Cup involves more countries and games than ever before, and it kicks off next week amid global tensions and mounting political violence. In the U.S., a vast network of federal agencies, local police, and private entities will manage security. This is SRN News.
26: 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Josh Hammer's blistering commentary puts politics and culture on trial. 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
27: This is John MacArthur welcoming you to Portraits of Grace. In Scripture, those whom God blessed most abundantly were people of abundant mercy. Abraham, for example, helped rescue his nephew Lot even when Lot had wronged him. And Joseph was merciful to his brothers even after they sold him into slavery. Twice David spared Saul's life after Saul had tried to kill him. Now our society encourages us to grab all we can, but God wants us to give. If someone wrongs you or fails to repay a debt, be patient and merciful. That doesn't mean you excuse sin, but you respond to people with a heart of compassion. That's what Christ did for you. Should you do any less for others? This is John MacArthur hoping you'll join me again for Portraits of Grace.
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30: Nearly 20 million Americans have high blood pressure. Even with multiple medications and healthy lifestyle changes, many patients continue to struggle to get their numbers under control, putting them at greater risk for heart attack, stroke, and other serious complications. But a newly FDA-approved treatment is drawing attention because it works on a completely different way than traditional blood pressure medications, giving patients with uncontrolled hypertension more options. To explain what this breakthrough could mean for patients and how the treatment works differently from existing medications and why it may mark a major step forward in hypertension care, we're joined by cardiologist Dr. Pyle Coley. Dr. Coley, welcome to the Life-Changing Weekend. So, doctor, with 20 million Americans suffering from high blood pressure and hypertension, Talk a little bit about the signs and the symptoms of this.
0: Well, you know, Tom, it's actually 120 million Americans that are walking around with elevated blood pressure. And it may shock you to know that nearly half of them are not controlled. And in addition to that, if you look at the numbers of someone who doesn't have high blood pressure, your lifetime risk of developing this condition, hypertension or high blood pressure, is nearly 80 to 90%. And if you think about your organs in your body, every single organ has a blood vessel. And high blood pressure means the pressure inside those blood vessels is too high. So we really can damage any of those organs. And you're talking about your heart, your lungs, your kidneys, your brain, you know, your eyes, essentially all of those organs. And the scary thing about high blood pressure is that it's often called the silent killer, because especially early in the course of the disease, or when the blood pressure is not super elevated, it certainly can be asymptomatic. And most people don't even realize that their blood pressure is high until it becomes dangerously high. And then they could have a heart attack, a stroke, or start to have symptoms like dizziness, lightheadedness, blurry vision. So it's really been a challenge for us to think about how do we screen more aggressively to make sure that people are getting picked up with their high blood pressure. And then once we do diagnose it, how do we make sure that 50% of patients who are uncontrolled start to bridge that treatment gap so that they don't continue to remain at risk?
30: Oh my gosh. Okay, well, thank you for correcting me there. I must have missed a number on my typing, because I do have it here. Yeah, 120 million people. That's a third of the population.
0: Yeah.
30: And then a U.S. survey, I saw here also, that a U.S. survey of nearly 4,200 participants aged 20 and over who self-reported taking antihypertensive medication, roughly half of the adults may not be under control even while taking two or more medications. So talk a little bit about the current medication, the current treatment for high blood pressure. What is it? How are people getting this under control, or in some cases not getting it under control? Tell us about where we're starting with blood pressure medication.
0: As a cardiologist, it may surprise you to know that my first reach for blood pressure medicine is a medicine that's 68 years old. And so unfortunately, hypertension has been one of those fields that has not really had a lot of innovation in it when it comes to new and novel treatments. Mm-hmm. And that's why I'm so excited about Baxfendy, which is that new medication we're going to talk about. It's a first in class of a type of medicines called aldosterone synthase inhibitors. Because a lot of the older medicines, the generic medicines, they do work for some people, but it's really that 50% of people you pointed out that aren't controlled despite taking those generic medicines that I worry about the most. And some of these generic medicines are wrought with risk because they cause side effects, especially hormonal side effects or sexual side effects that a lot of patients can't tolerate. But even the ones that people are able to tolerate, they actually can raise levels of a hormone called aldosterone, which we know is directly involved in increasing blood pressure and also increasing cardiovascular risk. So they're kind of working against themselves a little bit, because they basically have a feedback mechanism to the body where they make the body make more aldosterone. So this new medication, Baxfendy, is kind of a smarter medication, because what it does is it reduces the production of aldosterone. So instead of letting the aldosterone be made and try to block its effects, it actually goes upstream and tries to reduce the production of aldosterone by turning off this enzyme called aldosterone synthase.
30: The current medication, what is that kind of known as, the current medication that you ordinarily reach for, that you mentioned being nearly 70 years old?
0: Yep. So we have sort of three first line medicines that we use, you know, one, two, or three. Mm-hmm. And I'm hoping as a doctor, we end up in an era of personalized medicine where, you know, some type of genomic tool will tell me which patient I should use which medication in.
30: Yeah.
0: But currently it's sort of a dealer's choice. I say, okay, maybe I'll use this one. Maybe I'll use this one. If they're diabetic, I tend to use this one. But the three classes of medicines, so one is called a thiazide diuretic, and those are medicines like hydrochlorothiazide or chlorthalidone. The second class of medicines are called ACE inhibitors or ARBs,
30: okay,
0: and those are medicines like losartan, olmesartan, lisinopril. And the third class of medicine that we use is called calcium channel blockers. Those are medicines like amlodipine. So I usually reach for one, two, or three of these medicines, but it's really when I start hitting a wall and the patient is taking those medicines, doing all the right lifestyle things, that I'm then left with, you know, trying to inhibit aldosterone after it's made using a class of medicines called MRAs. So now, instead of using that MRA class, I think I would much rather reach for this new class of medicines, the aldosterone synthase inhibitors, and say, okay, let me try to turn down this hormone, because this hormone may be the missing link to what's causing this uncontrolled hypertension.
30: What are some common causes of hypertension and high blood pressure?
0: So, I mentioned that 80 to 90% chance in your lifetime that you're going to get high blood pressure. So sometimes it just happens as a phenomenon of aging. So the point there is that almost anyone can get hypertension. You don't necessarily have to have risk factors. Now, certainly if you make lifestyle choices like, you drink a lot of alcohol, you smoke, those are going to increase your risk. If you're very sedentary, that'll increase your risk. If you're overweight or obese, like greater than 40% of Americans are, that will increase your risk. A condition called obstructive sleep apnea, where your oxygen levels go down at night, that releases like a stress response in your body, that can cause hypertension as well. But like I said, a lot of people just develop hypertension as they get older, because just like our skin gets wrinkles, our blood vessels can get stiffer. And then after menopause, for many women, not only does the blood vessels get stiffer, but this hormone, aldosterone, it's signaling changes. And so we can be more sensitive to salt than ever before. And knowing already that 90% of Americans take too much salt, this really does set us up for developing hypertension.

0: pressure can go up. But if you treat women with hormone replacement therapy, that's not really a treatment for high blood pressure. You still probably will need to treat the blood pressure itself independently. And this medicine is really for those patients, as I alluded to, who are failing the generics, who are failing the first line, those three classes of medicines that I mentioned. And that's when you think that aldosterone may be that missing link.
1: Okay, I was just curious if there was any interaction or if women shouldn't take one or the other if they're on, one of those particular medications. What role does aldosterone play in controlling the blood pressure?
0: So aldosterone is a hormone that evolved to protect us, and so essentially the role of aldosterone is we used to be hunter-gatherers, right? We used to have feast or famine. And so it used to be episodes or days when we didn't get food and water. So our body would release aldosterone to try to hold on to sodium, hold on to water, squeeze our blood vessels so that our blood pressure, maintains blood flow to our organs. But now that we live in a society with fast food restaurants at every corner, and as I said, 90% of us are having too much sodium, it's run amok. So I want you to think about aldosterone, like your old stereo system that used to have that volume knob. Think about that volume knob turned all the way up. That's how we think about aldosterone, that the levels tend to run higher. They correlate with cardiovascular risk and they correlate with increased blood pressure. So the idea of Bax-Fendi here is to reduce the production or the synthesis of aldosterone, turn that volume knob kind of back down, because we know that aldosterone is a bad player. We know that it's involved in, not just cardiovascular risk, but risk to the kidneys and other organs as well.
1: Okay, who should talk to their doctor about high blood pressure?
0: I think everyone should talk to their doctor about high blood pressure if they have it, but certainly for somebody who already has hypertension and you're struggling because you're on two or more medications and your blood pressure is not controlled, then it's really important to have that conversation because your risk is not being mitigated. We're not treating your risk aggressively enough if your blood pressure is not controlled and you're headed for those bad outcomes. And, I like to use the analogy of a train that's headed for a destination, and you make a small little change in the track today, and the train ends up in a completely different destination 10 or 20 years later. That's how I want us to think about controlling our blood pressure. I want us to think about changing that trajectory today so that we don't end up having those risk factors that we talked about. And, as a physician, blood pressure is one of the most rewarding things for me to treat because I know that every 10 points that I reduce your blood pressure, I reduce your risk of having a major adverse cardiovascular event like a heart attack or a stroke by 20%. And we know that this blood pressure medication, Bax-Fendi, can reduce your blood pressure nearly 10 points. So for me, we have a new tool in our toolbox. If you're not controlled, don't just turn your back on the problem, but just make sure you talk to your doctor about whether aldosterone may be playing a role and whether this might be an appropriate medication for you.
1: Now, some people can't take medications because of the side effects. What are some side effects of this new treatment?
0: Every medication can have side effects, so it is important to have that discussion. And certainly, we talk about blood pressure not having any symptoms, high blood pressure, but then some of the medications do have symptoms. So it's important to keep an eye on that when we think about giving our patients blood pressure medications. But the good news here is this medication was extremely well tolerated in the clinical trials. What patients did report while taking the medicine was dizziness and muscle spasms. And what physicians had to keep an eye on was the electrolytes of the patient. So their potassium levels can go up, their sodium levels can go down. And then because it's a blood pressure medicine, it can cause hypotension, which is low blood pressure as well. But really no unexpected, concerning, or significant side effects that we saw in the trials. And if you compare it to some of the other therapies that are out there, as I had mentioned, many of those do have significant side effects, such as hormonal side effects, but this is a more targeted approach, so it does have less of those.
1: What should people do to control their blood pressure and maybe reduce hypertension before they need some pharmaceutical intervention? You have any thoughts on that?
0: Yes, this is so important. So, you don't have to just let your train head towards hypertension. You can change that trajectory. So the first thing I would say is count the sodium in your diet. Download some kind of app and, there's a 9 out of 10 chance you're eating too much sodium. So try to reduce that. If you don't have chronic kidney disease, increasing potassium in your diet, fruits and vegetables and coconut water, spinach, tomatoes, avocados, all of those help your body to excrete the sodium. So that can also help lower your blood pressure. The alcohol, we've talked about alcohol a lot, but the new alcohol guidelines say no amount of alcohol is good for you. But if you are going to drink, try to keep it less than 1 to 2 drinks.

0: So weak, not the prior guidance as it used to be. Really refrain from smoking. Try to get those at least 5 days, 30 minutes a day of activity every week. Maintain that healthy body weight and really try to get those 7 to 9 hours of sleep, as difficult as it is in our busy lives. Doing all of these things can substantially help to reduce not just your blood pressure, but even help keep you on a very healthy cardiometabolic trajectory with your weight, with your blood sugar, with your cholesterol, with all the things that confer cardiovascular risk.
1: Well, this has been a very interesting conversation. We've been speaking with cardiologist Dr. Pyle Coley and learning about a new drug called Baxbendy. Doctor, where can folks go to learn more about this high blood pressure hypertension medication?
0: So if you want to read specifically about the medication, Baxfendy.com is a really good resource. But also read a little bit about high blood pressure and some of the lifestyle things you can do at the American Heart Association's Life's Essential 8 website. And Tom, after we hang up here, I want you to go calculate your Life's Essential 8 score.
1: Life's Essential, the number 8.
0: Yep, exactly. It's the 8 things you can do to reduce your cardiovascular risk. And they help you calculate a score so you can see kind of how well you're doing on those 8 things.
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0: Well, thank you so much for having me, Tom. And I really appreciate raising awareness of hypertension, one of the most modifiable preventable risk factors, and really talking about the innovation in this field, which we've needed for a very long time.
1: And once again, those websites are Baxfendy.com, Baxfendy.com, and Life's Essential 8 with the number 8.com. Postpartum depression is commonly associated with new moms, but it can affect dads too. Symptoms can include irritability, difficulty sleeping, aggression, or patterns similar to a major depressive disorder. Experts say cases in men may be underestimated because the symptoms often look different and fewer seek help. To discuss this and offer some guidance on recognizing symptoms and seeking help, we're joined today by Dr. Sheehan Fisher, PhD, a psychologist with Northwestern Medicine. Dr. Fisher, welcome to the Life-Changing Weekend.
2: Thank you. Thank you for having me.
1: Let's start with the most basic question, Doctor. What is postpartum depression?
2: Postpartum depression is depression symptoms, which include like sadness or lack of pleasure and things you usually enjoy, along with other things like feeling excessive guilt or difficulty concentrating, being very fatigued over 2 weeks or longer. And this happens in the postpartum period, which research-wise, we think about with the first year after birth.
1: How is postpartum depression most commonly treated?
2: Well, mostly it's treated either through therapy or medication or a combination of it. Depends on the person based on their own medical history, their own preferences, because we always emphasize that people do have agency in what they choose and how they approach the treatment, and also kind of what's the best fit for them. So there's a many different ways to address it in the clinical way, but that also could be supplemented by other things, including just like general health and well-being activities, or even support groups and other types of activity.
1: So, mostly one would associate postpartum depression in moms, in mothers, and perhaps some might think of it as partially, and I hope I'm not saying the wrong thing here, but, people think of this as sort of a hormonal, it's joined with the hormonal activity involved in having a child, and from start to finish, there's a lot of hormonal action going on there. So can you talk a little bit about that, about the hormonal aspect of this, of postpartum depression, and how it's different between men and women?
2: Yes, well, I think it's important to note that for postpartum depression, perinatal depression for women, hormones is a significant contributor to their risk of developing depression, but it's not the only factor. Mm-hmm. For one, even though it's a risk factor, like their genetic history, like their family history of having perinatal illness, their own history of mental illness also plays into it. But a big component that we miss is like the social environmental factors, like the amount of stress that we put on moms during the perinatal period, and how much they also even lose their rights and other aspects that put stress on them, is a big contributor to why they are at risk for developing depression. So when talking about men or fathers developing depression during the perinatal period, it is also similar. We assume that men had no hormonal changes given that they're not carrying a baby. But we do understand that they do also go through hormonal changes to lower testosterone during this time that's associated with depression. So even though they're not going through the same level of severity of hormone changes that moms go through, they are going through hormonal changes.
1: No, let's talk about
2: in
1: that.
2: In addition, they are...
1: Forgive me, I'm sorry. Go on, continue.
2: Sorry?
1: Yeah.
2: Well, in addition, like they are, of course, going through a life transition, which comes with a lot of the social environmental stressors, where they feel like they're a secondary parent based on societal norms. They are many times excluded from having access to parental leave and other policies that are exclusionary. And they're trying to become an involved father without really a blueprint on how to do so, given historically many times their fathers were not as involved fathers. Mm-hmm. So there's a lot of environmental stress that goes along with that transition for fathers of parenting. And if they have a history of depression themselves or a genetic vulnerability of family history of depression or other mental health issues, then that means they are at risk for developing postpartum depression also.
1: Yeah. Okay. So that led me to a different question then. Do you see a greater amount of postpartum depression in single fathers or non-married couples? Is it a greater percentage of people, of men with postpartum depression who are not married?
2: Well, we don't have hard data on that. From my understanding, there might be a slightly less risk of it, but it really just depends on how we define that and also what that means for their involvement. Because many families, and especially certain cultures, being a single parent or not necessarily cohabiting with the mom mm-hmm. doesn't necessarily mean they're less involved as a father. And so therefore, they would be, based on the theory of them being like risk for stress, at risk for depression similarly as a father who lives in the home. But it depends on how involved they are with the family.
1: How common would you say postpartum depression is in men, and why is it rarely discussed?
2: Well, it's about 1 in 10 men will experience postpartum depression, with around the 3 to 6 months postpartum being the heightened risk. I think that this is something that hasn't been discussed as much as you mentioned, is because we did focus and should focus a lot on the moms to make sure that we understand the ones that are carrying the child, and that society has typically put the burden on child caregiving or being primary in that role. Therefore, they're at risk for more depression, and we need to understand how they're experiencing it and how that relates to the family unit. But I think that as we see fathers getting more and more involved in the home and trying to move toward, and haven't got there yet, but move toward equity in their family parenting dynamics, then we're trying to understand like that fathers are dealing with depression and that they are impacting their family too.
1: So how does the postpartum depression differ between men and women? We were talking a little bit earlier about the hormonal parts, aspects of it, that the actual involvement in the life-giving aspect of carrying a child and giving birth. So we would think mm-hmm. that men don't have a whole lot of hormonal involvement in this, but talk a little bit about the what's similar and what's different then about men and women with postpartum depression.
2: Well, there's something called masculine depression, and this is where, as a society, men are not feeling comfortable to necessarily express that they feel sad or they've been crying, but they're taught to mask their symptoms, to hide it through externalizing behaviors. So rather than displaying sadness, they might display irritability or hyperaggression, or they might engage in hypersexuality or even substance use or alcohol use. So what we're understanding about masculine depression is that men and fathers might be more at risk for developing those symptoms, and therefore our traditional measures that give us a 10% rate of fathers having depression might be an actual underestimate of fathers actually dealing with postpartum depression, given that we're not looking at the full spectrum of symptoms that could be associated with that mood change.
1: Tell us some ways that fathers can avoid this postpartum depression or treat the postpartum depression.
2: Well, I think like if you have a family history or have a history yourself of mental illness, it's important to do early intervention, to talk to someone to be able to get treatment and support to help to prevent it. But if you are already experiencing depression, then once again, talk to a professional. Going to a professional doesn't guarantee that you might need treatment. Like they might assess you and determine that you don't need it, but that's the idea, is that they get to assess and give you guidance on the best next steps. And if you do need treatment, it doesn't always mean that your treatment is going to be forever. Most of the time, the fathers or the people getting mental health treatment is time limited, where you might be on medication or therapy or both for a certain amount of time to get you back on your feet. But that's the goal, is to get you stable again so that you can go back to your family and be your full self.
1: We're speaking with Dr. Sheehan Fisher. He's a PhD and psychologist with Northwestern Medicine, and we're talking about postpartum depression in fathers, something that's not often thought about or talked about. Talk to us about some of the external factors that become triggers for postpartum depression in men.
2: Well, of course, it's the difficulty of transitioning to this new role. Like I said, not having a blueprint on how to do it, feeling stressed about like the financial, like many families understand that it's very difficult to raise a child even financially, and that puts a lot of pressure, not really be able to transition to that role because of the parental leave, and trying to figure out how to like really find their groove into this new role. But also even just some of the stress of upon the relationship, that, you know, a lot of times we see more conflict in the relationship after having a baby, and without the right support and skills, it can actually have a detriment to their well-being of their family unit, their parenting relationship, and the individual.
1: How does postpartum depression affect children? And I guess I could ask that for both men and women. How does that affect children, both the infant and maybe older children or you know, toddlers?
2: So what we understand is that we've always known mother mental health has a direct impact on infant mental health, along with their trajectory up through childhood, and on. But what we now understand is that when looking at father mental health, if we control for mom's mental health and already account for it, and then look at father's mental health, it actually has a unique impact on the infant and child health trajectory. And therefore, it's important to understand that, because if we clinically only support and treat the mom, we're still leaving that child at risk.
1: Tell us once again some of the symptoms for postpartum depression in men, and what steps they should take before we go if they're concerned about these symptoms.
2: So they can experience, of course, sadness, lack of pleasure in things, and usually enjoy, but they also might notice like heightened irritability or aggressive behavior, you know, drinking or using substances more, or feeling the need for more sex than normal as a way to cope and manage their emotional distress. So when they're experiencing any of these things, then it's time to talk to a professional, at least to get assessed and determine what's the next best course of action, keeping in mind that they have agency on what choices they might decide for the type of treatment they want to engage in.
1: And of course, the holiday season and the shorter days and disrupted sleep and holiday stress all play an impact on all this too, don't they?
2: Yes, yes. Of course, like with the financial stress that comes with that, sometimes the family dynamic, different things play into that stress. But even like, you know, making sure that their vitamin D is at the appropriate levels, like with the darker weather, so like darker, like on time. So like, it's important to make sure fathers take care of their whole health in general.
1: Yeah, that's a great point. Sometimes just getting out and taking a good long walk really does help. Get out and walk the dog, right?
2: Yes, absolutely.
1: Dr. Fisher, where can we go to learn more about postpartum depression in fathers?
2: Well, you can go to Northwestern Medicine at N as in Nancy, M as in Mary.org to get more information, but also Postpartum Support International has a wealth of information along with the resources for fathers and mothers too about their mental health, along with the International Marseille Society for Perinatal Mental Health also has information. So between the three, there's a wealth of information out there to support the families as they go through this life transition.
1: Again, we've been joined by Dr. Sheehan Fisher, PhD, psychologist with Northwestern Medicine. Dr. Fisher, thank you for joining us today on the Life-Changing Weekend.
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4: It's a matter of life and death. 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
7: News, I'm Mary Rose. The U.S. has intercepted Iranian missiles and drones fired at Gulf allies Bahrain and Kuwait.
8: Air raid sirens in Bahrain as Iranian missiles and drones head for Gulf neighbors, including Kuwait. Bahrain's government says those missiles were intercepted and called on Iran to immediately cease attacks on its Gulf neighbors. The statement came hours after the U.S. military said it shot down Iranian ballistic missiles and drones launched toward the Strait of Hormuz and Gulf Arab allies on Friday, and struck some of the Islamic Republic's coastal surveillance radar sites in response. I'm Julie Walker.
7: Six more states held primary elections this week, and the top Republican in Congress is concerned about many of the results. On the Salem News program this week on Capitol Hill with Tony Perkins, House Speaker Mike Johnson says the Democrats seem intent on nominating far-left radicals for the House and Senate.
9: The farther and farther left candidates are making their way through these primaries, and some of them are prevailing, heading down into runoffs. Really dangerous people with really dangerous ideologies. They're Marxists, and they want to turn America into that. So we have to defeat them. This is a battle of ideologies. We say it often, the widening chasm between the two parties, it's, you know, in terms of our philosophy, has never been as great as it is. And that's where the stakes are so high.
7: The Chicago Bears may be moving their stadium out of Illinois.
10: The decision came down after a proposal for tax breaks and financial incentives stalled in the Illinois legislature. The Bears Board of Directors voted to move forward with a project in Hammond, Indiana. That's about 22 miles south of the current facility. Local state representative Cam Buckner said he'd been talking to Bears CEO Kevin Warren and suggested that Illinois might still be on the table. The Bears have played in Chicago since 1921 and Soldier Field since 1971. I'm Jennifer King.
7: This is SRN News. There's a new study out that takes a look at the role social issues play in Sunday sermons.
11: It comes from the Pew Research Center, and it finds that white evangelical Protestants who attend church regularly are most likely to hear the pastor mention abortion or homosexuality from the pulpit. Catholics, on the other hand, are more likely to hear about abortion or immigration. Amongst white mainline Protestants, sermons are more likely to mention a wide range of issues, including those mentioned, as well as Israel, the Iran war, and the environment. Michael Harrington reporting.
7: Lawmakers in Ghana have passed a bill that would impose prison terms of up to 10 years for people who promote LGBT activities, reviving legislation that has long been promoted by religious groups in the West African country. The legislation, which is expected to be signed into law by President John Mahama, would also impose prison terms of 3 years for people who engage in LGBTQ acts. This is SRN News.
12: The following program is sponsored by Athey Creek Church.
13: The word enthusiasm is a godly word, and theos is where enthusiasm comes from, which means in God. And if you're in Christ, praise is a natural and necessary response to someone who's been blessed like us.
12: Pastor Brett Metter says the abundant grace that healed a cripple is the same grace available to save souls.
13: You were saved from your crippled, sinful condition, headed for hell and destruction. And guess what? Christ saved you from that. You and I have reason to be walking and leaping and praising God. Praising God is part of the deal.
12: After years of helplessness, the healing of a man lame from birth immediately stood, walked, leaped, and praised God in the temple. But it's more than just the response of the beggar from Acts chapter 3 that Pastor Brett Metter says we can learn from of the transforming power of the grace of God. In today's Word, we'll see the ultimate redemption offered to us all.
13: Acts chapter 3, verse 1. It says, "Now Peter and John went up together into the temple at the hour of prayer, being the ninth hour, and a certain man, lame from his mother's womb, was carried, whom they laid daily at the gate of the temple, which is called Beautiful, to ask alms of them that entered into the temple, who, seeing Peter and John about to go up to the temple, asked an alms. And Peter, fastening his eyes upon him with John, said, 'Look on us.' And he gave heed to them, expecting to receive something of them. Then Peter said, 'Silver and gold have I none, but such as I have, give I thee. In the name of Jesus Christ of Nazareth, rise up and walk.' And he took him by the right hand and lifted him up, and immediately his feet and ankle bones received strength. And he, leaping up, stood and walked and entered with them into the temple, walking and leaping and praising God. there's some things about this story that are worth noting, and I think perhaps we can glean from this story so many things. I'd like to just point out a few of them. First, I want to point out a sad contrast, a sad contrast. The contrast here is interesting. We have a crippled beggar who, you know, apart from God's help, is really hopeless, has no hope apart from God. And I want you to kind of keep in the back of your mind as we study this that, you know, in a lot of these stories, we have to remember that you and I, we are the crippled beggar in the story. We've been crippled with sin. We've been doomed and hopeless. But when Jesus comes along, then we realize we have hope in Christ. And that's where our only hope will be found. And we have heaven to look forward to and healing from our sins. So you can, in some ways, kind of keep that tucked away. We're the crippled guy. We're going to see this. But here's something you should know. A crippled guy was not allowed to go to the Temple Mount in those days. And it's by the name of Jesus Christ of Nazareth, he's healed and he gets to go into the temple. We have the contrast of this religion, the Temple Mount, and Jews doing this pious worshiping of God. Meanwhile, there's this poor crippled man outside that has no hope and no help. Jesus is all about fixing that. You're the crippled one in sin. You've been crippled by sin, and so have I. But good news, when Peter says, by the name of Jesus Christ of Nazareth, rise up and walk, that same healing is available to you today. And I love that. The sad contrast is when religion sort of is the wall that keeps people away from Christ. Now, we also notice in the story, number two, on our just observations here, we see a sinner seeking. You see, this guy doesn't need just to be healed from his crippled situation. He needs to be saved, you know, like everybody else on the planet. But what's this guy seeking? Well, he's seeking one thing, but he really needs another thing. And this is something we see all the time. Remember the crippled guy that was lowered through the roof with Jesus, and they wanted to see him healed from his crippled condition. And Jesus said, son, your sins are forgiven. And the guys, everybody's like, what? That's not really what we came here for. But Jesus knew that was his greatest need. But then Jesus, to prove that he was able to forgive sins, he healed the guy from his crippled situation. Same thing's really true of this guy. He's a sinner who's seeking, and what he's seeking is alms, it says. He's seeking after, you know, money. He wants money. But sometimes what you need to give people is not what they really want. And that leads us to the next point of observation. I love the sensitive saints. Sensitive saints, yeah. Peter and John, did you notice it seems like they're going with great resolve to pray in the temple? And yet they have a sensitivity to the Holy Spirit. I call it a Holy Spirit antenna. And we have them sensitive to this guy's need. And not only that, they're sensitive enough to hear that don't just throw money at him. Don't just flip him a coin and walk in and do your prayer. But actually turn and fasten your eyes like this. I like the intentional looking into the eyes of this guy and getting his attention and not letting him, you know, alms, alms, alms with the head on a swivel. Peter says, look at me. And yeah, he expects to get something from him. But what he gets is not money, but he gets what he needs, and that is Jesus. I love that. You know, being filled with the Holy Spirit means, as a Christian, having your spiritual antenna up and dialed in when the Lord prompts you to do something. Sometimes you have to just say, you know what? This is not on my schedule today, but, you know, sometimes the worst, you know, distractions are actually divine appointments, and you have to be ready for those. So they fastened their eyes on him and said, now what they said was great. Silver and gold have I none. Question, did Peter and John have any silver and gold at that time? What happened in chapter 2? The people sold all their possessions and gave all their money and put it really at the apostles' feet. We're going to see that more in the book of Acts. And they had everything in common and they took care of each other that way. Well, Brett, is Peter lying? No, I don't think he's lying. I think what he'd say, maybe he didn't have any money on him. That could be true. But in a sense, you might sense, silver and gold have I none for you. That's kind of, I think, what happened. I think Peter could have mustered up some money with the church, the 3,000 saints, and said, hey, we got this crippled guy, needs some money. I'm pretty sure Peter could have got some money for this guy. And if you look at the context of the story, it seems like Peter had access to that. But the idea is, no, silver and gold have I none, because that's not what you need. But such as I have, give I to thee. In the name of Jesus Christ of Nazareth, rise up and walk. Which is much better than silver and gold, by the way. I think this is something you got to be careful when you're seeing someone who's in need. Don't just throw money at that. You can, and that can be a part of the deal. But more, could it be just food or prayer? Could it be prayer for healing? Could it be someone hearing the gospel and being saved? And, you know, I think that we have to remember that it's not all about the money. I'm concerned that, you know, some churches and whole big denominations, it's kind of all about the money. And we've lost our effectiveness. We'll throw money at something when really we should be saying, no, this is more of a spiritual thing. This person needs to be saved or healed or touched by God. There's a story told, old story. One of the early saints of the church in Rome who walked in on the Pope as he was counting money, realizing that he walked in on something which was private, he started to turn around and walk out. And the Pope said to him, ha, no longer can the church say silver and gold have I none. As the saintly man continued to walk out, he said, neither can the church say to the impotent man, rise up and walk. That's kind of an indictment. I hope the church, that we're not all about, you know, now there's a thing out there that says churches, you know, they, people are bashing churches for building a building or, you know, putting a parking lot in or something like that. You know, I think that that can be a useful thing. A church building is very useful. So these people are going, well, I can't believe they spent money on a church building. But, you know, gathering together as the church is something the Bible tells us to do. In those days, they were able to use the temple or borrowed buildings, and they also met from house to house. But as centuries went by, you know, church became persecuted. They started building their own church buildings so they could gather and meet, and there's nothing wrong with that. But I do think if that's all we're about, we can be off course, and some churches are all about that. And of course, there's abuses with money. But, you know, I do think it's important for us to say, yeah, you know, the church is a place where we give of our tithe and offering. That's what I believe is the storehouse. But more importantly, that we need to be caring for the poor and giving to the poor, not just saying silver and gold have I none, and so I'm not going to give you any money. That's an important thing. Well, anyway, using resources wisely, whether it's giving money or not, but being sensitive. That's what I love about Peter. He was sensitive to this particular person's problem. Now, I also love that Peter was clear in saying, in the name of Jesus Christ of Nazareth, rise up and walk. He didn't say, I command thee, demon of crippledness or whatever. Like, have you ever noticed that some of these guys like to get the credit for what they're doing, even though it's not him, it's the Holy Spirit moving through him and in him? I like how Peter says, in the name of Jesus Christ of Nazareth. That's where the real power is. The power wasn't in Pontiff Peter. I say that jokingly for you that are concerned. The power was not in John. The power was in the Holy Spirit, but by the name of Jesus Christ. And this is important. The reason I want to remind you of this is we're starting to see what Jesus was talking about. This is the first hint of something that's important. Do you remember when Jesus said, Peter, John, guys, it's good that I'm leaving you. Remember John 16:7? It's expedient is the word the King James uses. It's really good that I'm leaving you. Why? Does anybody remember why is it good he's leaving? For the Comforter, the Holy Spirit's going to come, right? And I'm sure the disciples are like, great, I guess that's okay, but we don't want you leaving us. No, it's good that I'm going to leave you because I'm going to send my Comforter, the Holy Spirit. And then Jesus said something that people misinterpret all the time. I've heard bad teachings on this one. But in John 14, let me show you this verse. In John 14:12, Jesus said, verily, verily, I say unto you, he that believeth on me, the works that I do shall he do also. And greater works than these shall he do because I go to my Father. Now, I've heard sermons how you can be greater than Jesus. If you hear that sermon, you better just turn it off and say, wacko, totally wacko. You and I will never be greater than Jesus. Well, then what's this saying? Well, that's kind of easy. If you look at the original language, it's a little easier, but it's not greater in like you're going to be greater than Jesus. It's greater, not in power, but greater in volume. That's what he's talking about. Greater in number. There's going to be greater works. Jesus limited himself purposely to be one man. He was God in the flesh. But he was limited. He didn't go to multiple places at one time and start multiplying himself and doing miracle upon miracle everywhere all over the world. He said, no, I'm going to leave that to you, the church. It's going to be greater in the sense that I'm going to have my power that I have by God's power, the Holy Spirit. I'm going to send the Holy Spirit and you guys are going to do the same things that I was doing, only greater in number. And you'll be more effective because of the number of people healed. Here is where now we see Peter performing, if you would, a miracle just like Jesus. This is a Jesus-level miracle. It's like the guy that was lowered into the house and suddenly he takes up his bed and walks. Same thing. And now we got Peter doing that, and we're going to see the apostles and Paul the apostle. He's going to be Mr. Miracle. People are going to touch his garments and be healed, like just like Jesus. So it's not that Peter was greater than Jesus. You can't say that. We are going to do more numerous because the church is going to be filled with the Spirit. Now, you say, Brett, that's great. So the Holy Spirit can fill me and work through me? The answer is absolutely yes. And how do you get the Holy Spirit? We're going to go through this in the book of Acts even more, but I'll just give you kind of the main gist. This is speaking of parents. Jesus says, if you then, you parents, being evil, know how to give good gifts to your children, How much more shall your heavenly Father give the Holy Spirit to them that ask him? How do you get the Holy Spirit? By asking. James says, you have not because you ask not. When was the last time you said, Lord, would you just fill me afresh with your Holy Spirit that I can move in a way like Peter and John? Like when I'm going to work, Lord, would your Spirit be upon me so I can be sensitive to the situation around me and know people that need to be loved on and cared for, prayed for, the gospel to be shared. Be sensitive to the Spirit. How do you get that? You get that by just simply asking. So reaching out, Lord, would you help me do this? Now, I love the supernatural part of this story that we have here, but did you notice there's a part of it that's more supernaturally natural? And this is a part I want to show you before we get to my final point, and that is this. Did you notice that Peter reaches out, it says here in verse 7, and he took him by the right hand and lifted him up, and immediately his feet and his ankle bones received strength. It seems like a lot of times with miracles in the Bible, there needs to be sort of a natural movement before the supernatural movement. It reminds me, like, remember when the priests had to cross the Jordan River, but it was flooded? And the Lord told the priests, you need to go start walking into the water, carrying the Ark of the Covenant, of all things. And they went to their, you know, ankles, and then they went to their knees, and then they got deeper and deeper, like, is this going to work? But they had to just naturally start wading into the river. And eventually, when it got deep enough, finally the river parted, and they were able to walk on dry land. But sometimes you got to do the natural thing first, a little movement. Remember the guy that had the withered hand in Capernaum, and Jesus said, stretch forth your hand. The guy could have said, are you kidding? That's the whole point. I can't stretch forth. I have a withered hand. Hello. Like, he could have said that. But before his supernatural thing would happen, he had to naturally attempt to say, okay, I'm going to do something I can't do. I'm going to stretch forth my hand. In the same way, you see that in miracles a lot of times. Sometimes there needs to be a little bit of a natural movement, like Peter reaching down with his right hand and pulling this guy up before he even knew, are his ankles okay for this? Are they healed yet? And sometimes we need to help on a natural level. What does that look like? I don't know. I remember my dad and a few of his friends, they had a buddy who was at church that was a raging alcoholic, and he'd lost his job and lost his family, and he was about to lose his life. One of those guys, you know, it's at that point of pretty much gonna die. And so my dad and a few other buddies, they said, if it kills us, we're going to get this guy sober. And one of the guys had a cabin, and they put this guy in a cabin. And then my dad and his buddies, they rotated watching this guy. And, you know, they prayed for the power of the Spirit. They prayed that the Lord would heal him of his alcoholism. But they practically helped him naturally to say, we're going to be there, and we're going to stand with you. And if you would, it's like all those guys with their right hand pulling this guy out of that hole. And eventually the Lord was able to do the miracle part where the guy no longer drinks alcohol, no longer is messed up, and his life is restored. Sometimes the Lord will require a little bit of work on your part, the right hand pulling up part, as well as the supernatural. Well, anyway, a lot of stuff in this story, but this is kind of the fun part. The last one, let's notice this. So if you've been following with us, we got the sad contrast, the sinner seeking the sensitive saints. I love all of these attributes. But finally, notice the sweet praise at the end. But how does he praise God? I think it's great. It's kind of a threefold thing. Verse 8, walking, leaping, and praising God. First of all, walking. In the Bible, having a walk with the Lord is a common thread throughout the whole Bible. Who's probably the most famous guy in the Bible who was known to walk with God? Enoch. There's not much in the Bible about Enoch. We don't know much about him at all. There's only a few verses given him, but he's one of the greats in the Bible, because there's no record of sin that he did. It just says in Genesis chapter 5, Enoch walked with God. That's it. In the New Testament, in Hebrews chapter 11, it says Enoch walked with God and pleased God. That's it. So he walked with God and pleased God. But man, if I got my name in the Bible, I think I'd want it like that. I wouldn't want it like David. David got his name in the Bible, and David committed adultery and murdered a guy and was kind of a weirdo sometimes and did stupid stuff. But he did some nice things too. But Enoch, man, he goes down as just a dude that walked with God. What does walk imply? Steady progress. Just a steady walk. Not a sprint where you get tired out and you stop and sit down and give up. But just a walk, a steady progress. How we need Christians that are walking with God. I think having a walk with Christ is what you need. Are you walking with the Lord? Reading your word daily? Praying daily? Are you fellowshipping with other Christians, walking with the Lord and making that a part of your daily walk? I'm thankful that I had people in my life as a kid that really had steady walks with the Lord. Growing up in my family, you know, there were things that were non-negotiable. Going to church on Sunday, non-negotiable. It's so sad to me how school sports have ruined a lot of families. I love sports. I'm pro kids playing sports. Huge fan of that. But I'm so thankful that I had a family that said, you know, Sundays, that's what you do. Or Saturday night. But I'm thankful that my family had a walk that was so steady. It was like, yeah, church is not just Sunday, by the way. Wednesday night Bible study was a non-negotiable. I remember when my football practices were told we're going to go later on in the mid part of the week. And I had to tell my coaches, sorry, you know, coach, I can't do later on Wednesdays because I have church on Wednesday. Oh, come on, you can do that. And I said, nope. They even threatened, you know, well, you may not be a starter next week in the game then, because we don't let, you know, people that don't show up to practice start. Now, you got to understand, I was a starter from the first day of my life in freshman football. I was a starter on the, like, we were hiring our cheerleaders to play football at my high school. Like, I was the only guy on the team over 200 pounds my senior year. We were hurting. So I just said, well, sorry, coach. You know, like, it wasn't even an option. I knew my dad would say no. Wednesday night's a priority. Me going to Wednesday night Bible study with a pastor who went verse by verse, chapter by chapter, book by book, and not skipping that for 4 years of my life, guess what? That paid off way more than had I played a couple extra football games. Now, by the way, the Lord worked out the football thing. The coaches weren't really willing to not have me play. So it worked out nicely. But I do want to say, I fear that the steady walk is something that people do kind of chalk off because we're shockingly busy with other things and we don't have time for the Lord. Walking. The second thing we see him doing is leaping. Walking and leaping. What does leaping imply? I think leaping implies joy. Like leaping for joy. And I think that this is kind of a cool expression. This guy was hopeless, sitting there begging for alms, and now he's leaping for joy. I hope you don't lose your joy. You know, the psalmist said, restore unto me the joy of thy salvation. You know, rejoice in the Lord always. Again, Paul said, I say rejoice. Like, don't lose your joy. I hope you're a Christian that leaps. When you think about it, some of the things that we have that the Lord has done for us, we have so much to be thankful for. The word enthusiasm is a godly word. Entheos is where enthusiasm comes from, which means in God. And if you're in Christ, we should show a little more enthusiasm. If we're not careful, we become God's chosen frozen. But you and I have reason to rejoice. And if there's ever a good place to rejoice, you should be joyful. When we worship, I hope you turn on the switch and say, you know what? Well, Brett, what if I don't feel like it? Remember David, who was a worship guy? He was Mr. Worship, wrote most of the Psalms. He called himself the soul. He said, bless the Lord, O my soul, and all that's within me. Bless his holy name. Like, David had to kind of slap himself and say, time to bless the Lord. Come on, let's go. I wonder if you need to say to yourself when you walk into church, bless the Lord, O my soul, and all that is within me, like with everything you've got. We need you to walk, yes, but we also need you to leap. And then thirdly, beautifully praising God. I think it's so important. Praise is something the Bible, it's also a non-negotiable. Praise is a natural and necessary response to someone who's been blessed like us. Praising God is part of the deal. And we know that because the Bible makes that clear. Psalm 150, verse 6. Let everything that has breath, what? Praise the Lord. And then it finishes with, praise ye the Lord. Like it says, let everything that has breath, praise the Lord. Praise ye the Lord. Like this is a word from God's word to you and me. And you say, well, come on, Brett. This guy was crippled and now he's healed. No wonder he's walking and leaping and praising God. But again, remember how he started? You're the crippled person. And you were saved from your crippled, sinful condition, headed for hell and destruction. Eternity in hell, that's worse than being crippled in this lifetime. Going to hell is worse than being crippled. And guess what? Christ saved you from that. You and I have reason to be walking and leaping and praising God. Amen?
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13: Oh, Lord, I pray as we consider this story that our hearts would be stirred to learn from this story. So many things that we can think about here. But above all, Lord, you saved us from our sins. Didn't deserve it. We didn't earn being touched and healed. And being able to walk and leap and praise, but Lord, you did it for us, and we're so thankful for that. But I'd like to invite, there might be somebody here who is not saved. Maybe you've not been healed. What is a Christian who's saved? It's a person who realizes they're a sinner and acknowledges that before God. To acknowledge that you're a sinner, the word is repent. That means to acknowledge that you have sinned against God. And we've all done that. The Bible says no one is guiltless. But good news, while we were yet sinners, Christ died on the cross for your sins, in your place, substitutionarily. He did that, but here's the thing, you must receive that and believe that. That's why, you know, John 3:16, that famous verse, for God so loved the world, because you might say, well, if God loves people, he'd save people. And then right, it's like, yeah, exactly. But God so loved the world that he gave his only begotten son, that whoever believes in him, Christ, will not perish, but have everlasting life. What does it mean to believe? The Greek word there is an interesting word that means to put your full trust in. And so to be saved is Romans 10:9-10. If you confess with your mouth and believe in your heart the Lord Jesus Christ, that God raised him from the dead, you will be saved. And it's with the mouth confession is made to salvation. See, some people say, you mean you could just confess with your mouth and believe in your heart and be saved? Yes. Some people will try to make it worse than that. Oh, you got to be better and you got to do good stuff and pay your money into the tithe. No, that's the stuff people have added. To be saved is one thing. Good works is another thing. But saved, you got to repent, confess, and believe. That's what the Bible says. If that's you and you're saying, Brett, I want to accept Christ, I'm going to pray this prayer of confession. Let's pray together. Dear Father in heaven, I believe in your son, Jesus. I believe that he died on the cross for my sins. That he rose up from the grave. And that my sins are forgiven. Help me to walk with you. Thank you for saving me. In the name of Jesus Christ. Amen.
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7: With Professor in News, I'm Mary Rose. Iran has fired ballistic missiles and drones toward Beirut in Kuwait, according to Beirut's government. The U.S. said it intercepted several aimed at Gulf allies and the Strait of Hormuz. Beirut called on Tehran to stop what it called a serious escalation. Iran said it targeted the U.S. military, and its foreign ministry accused the U.S. of attacking surveillance facilities on Qasem Island. Tehran called it a violation of the fragile ceasefire. Residents of St. Petersburg have been told to stay indoors after a large-scale Ukrainian drone attack targeted the city. It highlights Kyiv's growing ability to strike deep inside Russia. St. Petersburg's governor said three people sustained minor injuries and warned of possible mobile internet disruptions. This is SRN News.
20: This is John MacArthur welcoming you to Portraits of Grace. In Scripture, those whom God blessed most abundantly were people of abundant mercy. Abraham, for example, helped rescue his nephew Lot even when Lot had wronged him. And Joseph was merciful to his brothers even after they sold him into slavery. Twice David spared Saul's life after Saul had tried to kill him. Now our society encourages us to grab all we can, but God wants us to give. If someone wrongs you or fails to repay a debt, be patient and merciful. That doesn't mean you excuse sin, but you respond to people with a heart of compassion. That's what Christ did for you. Should you do any less for others? This is John MacArthur hoping you'll join me again for Portraits of Grace.
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22: 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We're going to see the Lord Jesus Christ. And he today is in a glorified body. And we shall be like him. This is the anticipation and the hope of the believers, those who are walking today by faith, friends. And that's the way Moses is going to walk. But now he says, your presence must go with us. 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

0: 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The Word of God is full of life-changing power. 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
1: Father, open hearts, illuminate our minds. Father, we give you all the honor for what you do today. In Jesus' name we pray, and we all say,
2: amen.
1: Are you ready for the word?
2: Yeah.
1: Are you ready for the word?
2: Yeah.
1: All right, we're going to be in Exodus chapter 13 and verse 17. Moses is the writer of the first five books of the Bible, and he begins verse 17 this way. Then it came to pass, no matter what you're facing, all that comes will come to pass. You know, everything present is not necessarily permanent. As the older saints used to say, trouble won't last always. Paul said it this way in 2 Corinthians 4 and 8. He was speaking of his situation. This wasn't allegory. This wasn't him waxing poetic. As we read the scriptures, we discover this was really his life. And he said this, we are hard pressed on every side, yet not crushed. So he and his team were hunted daily by the powers that be, but they wouldn't let the stress of that crush them. Then he went on and said, we are perplexed, but not in despair. And what this means is he was not always sure how God would get them out of the situation they happened to be in, but they didn't live a life of depression and sadness. Then he continued, he said, yeah, we're beloved of God, but we're persecuted, but not forsaken. They were attacked verbally, physically, lied on and cheated, but still they know that the Lord was on their side. And then they get to this final one, which is struck down. Now, this language actually comes from agriculture or livestock. How many of you, you know, that might not really speak to us, but how many of you have had ladybugs in your windowsills? Yeah. Yeah. Well, when I was a kid, you would find ladybugs sometimes in the windowsill. But you also found that if you flipped the ladybug on its back, it would die. And for some strange reason, almost all the dead ladybugs happened to be flipped on their back. But this imagery comes from pasture life, where sheep would every now and then get cast. And if a sheep was cast, that meant it rolled on its back. It could not get up without the shepherd's help. And sometimes there'll be things in your life that you will not be able to get up out of without the shepherd's help. He said, I'm struck down, laying on my back, vulnerable, but not destroyed. So knocked off his feet, he was still able to thank God, at least I'm still alive. And as bad as things got for Paul and his team as he traveled much of Asia and eventually Europe, one of the things he would constantly do in the scriptures is look to Jesus to maintain his perspective. So in verse 17, he goes on to say this. He says this. He's speaking about being shipwrecked, left in the sea, all the things we just mentioned, you know, beat, you know, just the whole nine. He said, for our light affliction, when we consider what Jesus faced at the cross, when we consider Gethsemane, when he sweat droplets of blood, when we consider the beating he took in front of the high priest, when we consider the fact they pulled out his beard, when we consider the fact that he was beat with the cat of nine tails and hung over that rock, strung to it, and they beat him until his innards were visible to those watching. When we think about Jesus, who could call a legion of angels at any time, but hung on that cross for hours until it was finished. When we think about Jesus and all that he went through, it helps us get perspective about the things we're going through. So Paul said, for our light, what? Affliction. My mother used to say when I was young and I complained, See, so the boy complained about having no shoes till he met the boy that had no feet. True leadership is not a position or a title. It is action and an example. You know, I love Jesus with my heart and my life, but I will also tell you, I probably respect him as much as I love him. The way he lived his life, the way he handled his affairs, the way he suffered, the way he came back after folks made fun of him and all the rest, how he hung on that cross brave. I have considerable love for Jesus. But the only thing in me I think that can match it is my deep respect for him. And it's my respect for him that causes me to want to live for him the way I do. He said, for our light affliction. Again, he's speaking of being troubled on every side. How many of y'all have been troubled on every side? He's talking about moments where he was puzzled, perplexed, didn't have answers. Moments where he was attacked and left bloody, knocked down, not sure how he's going to get up time and time again. But in that, he realized nothing lasts forever, not even our troubles. For our light affliction is but for a moment. So he viewed his affliction and his challenges all in the light of eternity. He knew that when he got to the end of his life and he looked back on his life, all the problems that he faced in life, all the pain he experienced and went through in life would only feel like a second compared to his eternal reward. And as difficult as the thing you may be facing today is, I want to tell you, this too shall pass. And he continues. He says, all these problems, all these issues are actually working together for good. He said, and all this is working for us a far more exceeding and eternal weight of glory. Every hard day is you putting in work for a better future. Years ago, I was in a really, really difficult situation, and I felt tempted to feel sorry for myself. And I heard the Lord whisper to my heart, nothing can hurt you more than I can bless you. Nothing can hurt you

church and heard everything that we need to hear. But let's get back to the text anyway. Then it came to pass, again, all that comes will come to pass, when Pharaoh had let the people go. 400 years of abject slavery was finally over. Free at last, free at last. Thank God Almighty, we are free at last. This was a great moment. This was a rejoicing moment. The people were excited. The people were happy and they had hope for a future. But until we get to glory, I need to tell you something. We're either in a storm, coming out of a storm, or headed into a new storm. But storms don't last, but God's people will. So you gotta learn to hold on. But here's where everything gets interesting. Moses said, but God did not lead them by way of the land of the Philistines. This might not be a big deal to you, but back then, the Philistines were an aggressive, highly advanced, and warlike people. There were people that got on ships, at least that's what the historians say today, from the Greek Isles, meaning if you saw the movie 300, these people were trained in warfare like that. And this group of people had become a confederacy, and they conquered five major cities in Canaan land, which included Gaza, which you hear a lot about today. That whole area of Gaza is actually Philistine territory. Ascalon, Ashdod, Gath, and Ekron. In fact, these Philistines were so savage that even the great Egyptian army didn't want to mess with them unless they had to. So scripture says God didn't lead them by the way of the Philistines, although that road or that way was near. Meaning the journey would have been quicker if God would have led them through this Philistine territory. But after hundreds of years of slavery, the Israelites had learned how to suffer. But like many in the church today, they hadn't yet, not yet learned how to fight. For God was aware, and he said this, he said, lest perhaps the people who've been slaves all their life, been told what to do, and been taught to be docile and not to argue with the master, lest perhaps the people change their minds when they see war and return to Egypt. You know, a boxer famously said, everyone has courage until they get punched in the face. Everybody has a plan about what they would do until they get hit in the jaw. But God would not let his people go anywhere that he had not prepared them for yet. It's important. So if you're facing it, it must mean you're ready for it. So God led the people around. And that, you know, as far as I'm like, Lord, why don't you lead me in a straight line? But God knows what I need and what needs to develop in me more than I do. And sometimes the circle you're traveling is more his protection than anything else. So God led the people around by the way of the wilderness of the Red Sea. So God took them through the wilderness, not because he wasn't strong enough to protect them, but because they were not strong enough to trust him yet. Verse 20. So they took their journey from Succoth and camped in Ethan at the edge of the wilderness. And then the Bible said the Lord personally went before them. What God was teaching them was that the most important weapon was not sword, spear, or chariot, but their most important weapon was the very presence of the Lord. And that presence of the Lord went before them by day in a pillar of cloud to lead the way. And what the cloud would do, it would give them shade in the heat of the day when the desert sun was at its hottest. And by night, it would lead them by a pillar of fire to give them light. So at night, they'd receive again light so they could travel day and night and get further than the enemies could. But also, it gave them warmth. When we daily enter God's presence with praise, God daily enters our lives and circumstances with power.

0: Now the Lord spoke to Moses saying, Moses, I need you to speak to the children of Israel. And he spoke to them that they turn their camp before Pi-Hahiroth, between Migdal and the sea, opposite Baal Zephon. And he said, tell them that you shall camp before it by the Red Sea. Now watch the reason. For Pharaoh will say of the children of Israel, they are bewildered, they are confused. They didn't really understand the lay of the land, and the wilderness has closed them in. Have you ever listened to God's voice? Have you ever obeyed God, but then found yourself in what seems like a trap? This was the situation of the Israelites. You know, in my life, I've discovered God has a peculiar habit of leading his children into situations that he is the only way out. I don't like it. I doubt you like it. But God's ways are not our ways. And our comfort is not more important than his plan and what's best. But then verse 4 is troubling. There's a lot of theology in this verse that we're not going to be able to cover today, but I'm just going to glance through it. God said, then I will harden Pharaoh's heart. God, I thought you were for us. I mean, 10 plagues, and the last plague, the firstborn died. I mean, God, you sent us Moses, and you told us that you set us free so that we could worship you, and then you harden my enemy's heart so that he would come after me and pursue me? Father, it looks like you're instigating this situation. But this is not strange in Scripture, because in Job, the Bible says that, you know, the devil came and presented himself with all the other angels before the Lord. And he said, where you come from? And the devil said, well, I've been, you know, going to and fro the earth doing what I do. And then God said, have you considered my servant Job? The devil was messing with a whole lot of other people. Until God put Job's name in his mouth. And then Job, who knows, the devil who knows a little bit about human nature, he said, listen, let me touch his body and his health. By the way, God started bragging on Job. He said, there's no one righteous like, you know, this guy, Job. But he said, no, God, he's like, no. He's like me. That's what the devil's saying. No, people like me. Touch his body. He's going to put himself first, and he will curse you. And God said, he's in your hands. Why would God do something like that? God allows Goliath to show up in your life so you can discover the David deep down on the inside of you. You think you're in the battle you're in because God fell asleep on the job. But I want to tell you, God very well may have set that thing up and instigated it because he knows what he's about to do. But watch this. God has a reason. And I will gain honor over Pharaoh. Now, they thought Pharaoh was a god, but God's like, I'm going to show who the real God is. I'm going to gain honor over Pharaoh and over all of his army, that the Egyptians may know that I am Lord. Sometimes what you're going through is not just about you. Sometimes it's also about the people that are watching you. Now listen, the devil wants to use the trial to destroy you, but God wants to use it to promote you and show you what he can do. He's about to release his glory through your situation and your problem. You feel abandoned by the problem, but actually it's a setup. Now it was told the king of Egypt that the people had fled, and the heart of Pharaoh and his servants were turned against the people of God. And they said, why have we done this, that we have let Israel go from serving us? Now we have to cook our own food, make our own bricks, and you know what? This is a little harder than we thought. But all of this was a setup. Just like God allowed Satan to inspire men to sentence Jesus to the cross. The reason he let that happen is because he knew what he would do 3 days later. There are some things that have happened in your life. God's not looking at today. He's looking at what he's going to accomplish 3 days later. Oh, y'all not so certain about what I'm saying. I'm going to pull away for just a second. Lazarus was sick. Lazarus was sick. Near unto death, the Bible said. But Jesus looked at his disciples and said, I'm glad that I wasn't with him. And he waited 5 more days until Lazarus was not only dead, but he was dead. Beyond hope of resuscitation. And he said, this has happened that you might see my glory. Pay attention to what I'm saying. Some things that happen in your life are not about your comfort. It's about his glory. It's about God showing himself strong. He will put you in a situation where your back is up against the wall. There's no way out but up, but God. You feel abandoned and forsaken, but God said, listen, this setback is a setup for a comeback if you pay attention to what I'm saying. So Pharaoh did what Pharaoh expected to do. He made his chariot ready. And these chariots were pulled by, 800 to 1,000 pound Arabian stallions, these beautiful horses. If you watch the movies, you know that blades came out of the sides of these chariots. And these chariots would be used to mow down soldiers. So Pharaoh got in his chariot, the strongest and best horses, the best horsemen. He took his people with him. But also, along with his own chariot, the Bible says he took 600 choice chariots. This would be today like 250 battalions of tanks showing up. A chariot was an ancient tank. There wasn't a whole lot anybody could do with it. And all the chariots of Egypt, he took with the captains over every one of them. So this was a massive mobilization. Watch this. To recapture those God set free. The fact God set you free is real. But just like God's the same yesterday, today, and forever, so is the devil. The devil will try again. Verse 10. And when Pharaoh drew near, the children of Israel, they heard the sound of the chariots and the horses from a great distance. And probably the ground was shaking and trembling. They didn't have ear pods and all the rest. So, they were tuned, and you hear stuff when you're out in nature. So they heard it before they saw it. And finally, the children of Israel lifted up their eyes. And behold, they could literally see the Egyptians were marching after them. Have you ever sighed a sigh of relief thinking that the worst was behind you? Only to look up and see that your problem is back bigger and stronger than ever? So naturally, they were very afraid. Everyone faces fear sometimes. But it's what you do in those moments of fear that makes all the difference. So they were very afraid, but watch what they did. And the children of Israel cried out to the Lord. Sometimes all you could do is pray. Sometimes all you could do is cry until the Lord gives you clarity and puts that peace that passes understanding. In the Bible, it talks about having peace with God, and that comes through the cross. But the Bible also talks about the peace of God. Peace with God comes because of the blood, but the peace of God only comes through prayer. The peace of God comes when I can't explain it, but you kneel before God and you go in there worried, confused, and anxious, but something clicks on the inside and you just know God got it, and you stand up differently and you see, difference between the peace with God and the peace of God. Verse 13. And Moses said to the people, do not be afraid. Everything worth having in this life is on the other side of some fear. So if you run away from your problems, it only makes you further away from the solution. So Moses is the oracle of God. It's God's voice. He said, do not be afraid. Stand still. Be still and know that I am God. Sometimes when stuff comes on you, stuff happens, stuff from the past tries to show up again. It's easy to run and become frightened. Confusion will make you panic. Fear will make you run. Anxiety will cause you to collapse. But watch this. Presumption, though, will make you jump into the sea before God's parted it. But God will do his part if we do our part. But what I want you to see, the children of Israel's part was first emotional. He needed them in order to flow with what God had for them. They had to check their emotions. The first step was for them to calm down. Moses said, stand still, don't run, keep your head, possess your face. I want to say, check your face, possess yourself. That's what I'm trying to say. But watch what he says next. And I need you to see it before you see it. See, if you don't calm down, you're not going to be able to see it. If you're just full of panic and worry, you're not going to be able to see it. But you just quiet your heart. Don't call up that crazy friend that's just going to be as crazy as you are. Breathe. Stand still. See it on the inside before you see it on the outside. And see the salvation of the Lord.
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6: In news, I'm Mary Rose. Iran has fired ballistic missiles and drones toward Beirut in Kuwait, according to Beirut's government. The U.S. said it intercepted several aimed at Gulf allies and the Strait of Hormuz. Beirut called on Tehran to stop what it called a serious escalation. Iran said it targeted the U.S. military, and its foreign ministry accused the U.S. of attacking surveillance facilities on Qasem Island. Tehran called it a violation of the fragile ceasefire. Residents of St. Petersburg have been told to stay indoors after a large-scale Ukrainian drone attack targeted the city. It highlights Kyiv's growing ability to strike deep inside Russia. St. Petersburg's governor said three people sustained minor injuries and warned of possible mobile internet disruptions. This is SRN News.
7: Start it.
8: 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I'm still looking. I'm still searching.
7: 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You know, Billy is right. Everyone is born lost, looking and searching for something to fill the hole inside of us that only God can fill. This is why Jesus said, come to me, and I will give you rest. You will find peace for your soul. Hey, if you're still looking, look in the right place, the Lord Jesus. Not a sermon, just a thought.
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12: 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They recognized the invitation. They understood the invitation. They chose not to pay attention to it. Now, throughout history, the Christian community, because the divide came between the Jewish believers and the Christian believers pretty early. Before the New Testament is finished, that divide is already firmly entrenched. I'm going to show you some passages. And the Christian community has interpreted those passages to say the Jewish people were rejected.
11: 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That's 855-577-2255. We are so glad you're here to listen. Today's message from Pastor Alan is called Stormproof Foundations, Christianity and Anti-Semitism.
12: Jesus said that storms come to every life, that you can't avoid them. There are some streams in contemporary Christianity that would suggest that if you do certain things, you can avoid the storms of life. And I don't believe that's biblical. I'm not making a negative confession. I'm simply acknowledging the reality of Scripture. Our heroes, our Lord, faced temptation from Satan himself. The people he recruited to take the message of his life and his redemptive work to the world faced very real challenges themselves, and they were trained by the Lord. So I think to imagine that because you're a Christ follower and a person of faith and doing your best to walk in obedience, I don't believe you should imagine that it just completely removes you from the arena. We are here and we are called to live out the redemptive work of Jesus. So we want to learn to storm-proof the foundations of our lives. When the storms come, Jesus said you can stand, that they don't have to bring destruction. But if that your foundation is incomplete or inadequate, that destruction will come. So we're going to spend a few sessions trying to understand this. And in this session, we're going to talk specifically about Christianity and anti-Semitism, which is a fancy word for hating the Jewish people. And I want to go back to where we were on our previous session in Matthew chapter 10, when I did that, it was the reading for the day, and I simply took the chapter reading and unpacked it with you, hoping to add a bit of momentum to your read through the Gospels. I'm not going to persist in this pattern through the whole series, but I wanted to pick this topic back up. I'm of the opinion that God is shaking the earth. And in the same way, when there's an earthquake, there may be a shock, but in reality, there's typically multiple shocks. Tremors, some are more powerful than others, but it's very seldom just a single event. Well, I don't believe what we're witnessing is just a single event. The one that awakened me in a significant way and caused me to pay attention was the COVID virus. I watched things I never thought I would see. I never thought I would see in a broad way the quarantining of healthy people. I never thought I would see the closures of churches and that we would quietly say, okay. I mean, there's a long list of things, but COVID began an awakening for me. And it wasn't just a theological awakening. It was an awakening to what was happening in the world around us. I got clarity. I had trusted the CDC implicitly up till that point. Never occurred to me to do anything other than that. It occurred to me during that season. And it took God to bring that awakening to our lives. I pray that we see some of those institutions returned to places of being trustworthy. That's my prayer. I think we should pray and intercede until we see that happen. They are essential to our well-being as a people. And we forfeit something of great significance if we forfeit the trustworthiness of essential institutions in our society. I would put the church in that list. We need churches to be advocates for the truth, boldly and courageously, holding out the light in the midst of the darkness. Amen. I think there was another tremor of shaking on October the 7th a year ago when Hamas attacked that music festival in southern Israel and the villages that were in that neighborhood. And hundreds of Israelis were brutally murdered. I wasn't aware of it at the time. I didn't watch the news that day and think, oh, God is shaking the earth. It took a bit for it to capture my attention. What really brought it forward to me was on America's most elite university campuses, it exposed that they were propaganda centers and not educational institutions. There were loud, bold, brazen, persistent, repetitive demonstrations against the Jewish people on behalf of Hamas, and the administrations of those universities supported them. That was an awakening to me. I understood some of the currents in academia, but I didn't understand the degree to which anti-Semitism had flourished and gained authority in those places. In November this last year, I think we had another shaking. I mean, there were billions of dollars spent by politicians all over the spectrum, but the unanticipated part of that election was the people all over the middle part of our nation. People who live in flyover country, the despicable people, the trash, my people. That's the part of the country where I live and where I have grown up. And that group of people inexplicably, really without precedent, raised their hands and went and said, we believe we need to go a different direction. Now, I want to be clear. I think the outcome of that vote is very unclear at this point. I think it's foolish to imagine that a political class of people are going to rectify the problems of our nation. And I think it will very much be dependent on the hearts of the people of faith and our willingness to seek the Lord. Thus, initiatives like Let's Read Our Gospels. Nevertheless, I'm grateful for those men and women who will disrupt their lives in order to go stand for something. I'm very appreciative that Mike Huckabee would agree to go to Israel. He had a very busy life here. He had a family here and grandchildren here and a daughter enjoying some very unique seasons in her own life. As the governor of Arkansas, and to leave our nation and go to Israel is a sacrifice. I mean, I understand it's an honor, but it's an honor that comes with a sacrifice. And so I'm grateful for the men and women that are taking those roles and willing to do it. I just understand that alone, they are powerless to stand against evil. They need the faithful support a heart change amongst the people of God. I wasn't particularly comforted when Mark Zuckerberg came out recently, this week, to announce that on Meta, they're no longer going to practice censorship. I mean, and there was kind of a celebration. To be completely candid, I thought he should be prosecuted for admitting he's been infringing on our First Amendment rights. Nevertheless, perhaps we have a season of freedom to preach the gospel. I believe we should do everything we can to do that while we have the freedom. So having said that, let's go back to Matthew 10. We looked at the beginning of this in a previous session. I'll start there, but we're going to go beyond it. Jesus called his 12 disciples to him, and he gave them authority to drive out evil spirits and to heal every disease and sickness. And these are the names of the 12 apostles: Simon and Andrew and James and John and Philip and Bartholomew and Thomas and Matthew. You know the crew. It's that initial sentence that I think is noteworthy. They've been watching Jesus do ministry, raise the dead, heal the sick, speak to storms, open blind eyes. And by Matthew chapter 10, Jesus calls the disciples to him, and he says, now I'm going to give you authority. I want you to go do this. Now, spoiler alert, I'm going to give you my opinion. I don't think that has ever been rescinded. In Acts chapter 1, Jesus called his disciples together just before his ascension. And he said, you'll be empowered to be my witnesses in Jerusalem, Judea, and Samaria, to the othermost parts of the earth. And I'll be with you to the end of the age. I don't understand that direction to have ever been amended. Now, I tell you that because there is a school of thought, and it's more than a school of thought. It's entrenched in whole denominations. So it's not just a thin line of people who believe that when the last of the apostles died, that commissioning for supernatural activity in the miraculous died with them. Now, I don't believe that is an accurate interpretation of Scripture. I don't like to argue Scripture. I'm very difficult to engage in a biblical argument. If you believe that, I'm happy for you. I'll tell you what I believe, and I'll tell you why. And I don't think you're probably going to change my mind, so I'll just bless you. Stubborn is probably the word you're searching for. Cessationism is the fancier term for that. It just makes no sense to me to give us a Bible that is filled with the supernatural activity of God and then say to us, God's not doing that anymore. You know, I'm grateful for hospitals and modern medicine and modern science, but there are times when God's supernatural involvement in our lives is necessary for us to have health. And I don't think it's an either-or discussion. I very much believe in both and. But I trust God to keep us whole. In Acts chapter 10, Peter was sent to Cornelius' home. Peter was not supposed to be there. He's an observant Jewish man. At this point in his life, Peter keeps kosher. He's keeping all the Jewish rules. He believes Jesus is the Messiah, but he's still adhering to the rules of Moses. And God sends him to the home of a Roman centurion, supernaturally. There's angels involved and visions involved. I mean, it's a supernatural event. And when Peter arrives at Cornelius' home and begins to tell his Jesus story, the Holy Spirit is poured out in an almost identical way to the day of Pentecost in Acts chapter 2. And Peter's response, after helping the people be baptized, is the statement in Acts 10, 34 and 35. He said, I now realize how true it is that God doesn't show favoritism. Some of the older translations say that God is no respecter of persons, but he accepts men from every nation who fear him and do what is right. I don't think it's possible for us to understand the seismic shift that that statement represents. Up until this point, from the Exodus until this point in time, the Jewish people understood themselves to be the covenant people of God. And the word Gentile means everybody else. There's us and there's them. And now Peter says, them have been welcomed. I mean, it is the point of division throughout the rest of the New Testament. It's a very important statement that God is not a respecter of persons. that he doesn't show favoritism. I can say it another way, you're not special. You know, we like to say the ground at the foot of the cross is level, that every person is welcome, regardless of our IQ, our social status, our financial resources, our genetics, the color of our hair, the color of our skin, the accent with which we speak. We are all welcome at the foot of the cross, which is really good news. And I don't mean it as a negative or a critical term when I say you're not special. You're special in that God loves you. He loves us all. We have to choose to accept that and to cooperate with that.
11: We'll be right back. But first, Pastor Allen wants to share a limited edition commemorative set to help you celebrate God's faithfulness to our nation.
12: Hey, we're celebrating this year the 250th anniversary of the signing of the Declaration of Independence. What a wonderful privilege we have. You know, God has blessed our nation so many good things. People say to me, well, our whole history's not good. Well, folks, you know, my history's not great. Your family history's not perfect. But you love your family. You love your children. 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It still is. Let's ask God to bless America again.
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12: Let's read on. I'm back to Matthew 10, now verse 5. These 12 Jesus sent out with the following instructions. Don't go among the Gentiles or any town of the Samaritans. Go rather to the lost sheep of Israel. And as you go, preach this message. The kingdom of heaven is near. Heal the sick, raise the dead. Cleanse those who have leprosy, drive out demons. Freely you have received, freely give. Don't take along any gold or silver or copper in your belts. Take no bag for the journey or extra tunic or sandals or staff, for the worker is worth his keep. Whatever town or village you enter, search for some worthy person. Stay at the house until you leave, and as you enter the home, give it your greeting. If the home is deserving, let your peace rest on it. If not, let your peace return to you. And if anyone will not welcome you or listen to your words, shake the dust off your feet when you leave that home or town. Tell you the truth, it'll be more bearable for Sodom and Gomorrah on the day of judgment than for that town. So God's commissioning these apostles with this authority to send them out. And he basically says, if you're welcomed, minister in that place. If you're not welcome, move along. Not dissimilar to the suggestion I made to you a while ago, that invite someone to join you on a bit of a discipleship journey. Some will say yes and some won't. Keep going. We will not stop. But that passage has been taken and the idea has found pretty significant root in the heart of the Christian community over many decades and centuries, that the Jewish people failed at their opportunity. And there's some other passages in Matthew that I thought while we were here, Matthew 10 kind of opens the door. In Matthew 21, Jesus is speaking to leaders in Jerusalem. He's very near the end of his life. His words are going to cause him to be arrested and ultimately his death orchestrated. He said, therefore, I tell you that the kingdom of God will be taken away from you and given to a people who will produce its fruit. He who falls on this stone will be broken to pieces, but he on whom it falls will be crushed. When the chief priest and the Pharisees heard Jesus' parables, they knew he was talking about them. They looked for a way to arrest him, but they were afraid of the crowd because the people held that he was a prophet. Now, Jesus has spoken something over the people of Jerusalem, over the religious leaders. There's a bit of a fancy word for it. He placed them under interdict. He said, something is being taken away from you. You were assigned a place in the purposes of God, and because you didn't value it, it's being removed from you. He doesn't stop there. Same gospel, very next chapter. It's Matthew 22. Jesus spoke to them again in parables, saying, the kingdom of heaven is like a king who prepared a wedding banquet for his son, and he sent his servants to those who had been invited to the banquet to tell them to come, but they refused. And he sent some more servants and said, tell those who have been invited that I have prepared my dinner. My oxen and my fattened cattle have been butchered and everything is ready. Come to the wedding banquet. But they paid no attention and went off. One to his field, another to his business. The rest seized his servants and mistreated them and killed them. The king was enraged and he sent his army and he destroyed those murderers and burned their city. Those are the verses that immediately follow Matthew 21. There was no break in the original text. We added the numbers and the chapters to help us reference spaces. So Jesus says to the leaders in Jerusalem that the kingdom of God is going to be taken away from you and given to a people who will produce its fruit. And then he tells them this parable. And the heart of the parable is they were given an invitation. They recognized the invitation. They understood the invitation. They chose not to pay attention to it. Now, throughout history, the Christian community, because the divide came between the Jewish believers and the Christian believers pretty early. Before the New Testament is finished, that divide is already firmly entrenched. I'm going to show you some passages. And the Christian community has interpreted those passages to say the Jewish people were rejected, that God took the kingdom away from them, and they lost their place, and they lost their purposes. I'm going to address that in a moment. For the moment, I want to draw your attention back to verse 5 in chapter 22, when Jesus, in the parable, said they paid no attention to the invitation. I'm concerned for contemporary Christianity. We have more freedom, more liberty, more access to the Word of God, more tools to communicate the gospel, more freedom to travel. We have more of everything. We cannot afford to not pay attention. I don't think it's inappropriate to enjoy life and to take advantage of all those blessings that God gives to us. But I believe it is essential that he stays at the center of it. Now, the next chapter in Matthew, Jesus on the same topic, Jerusalem, Jerusalem, you who killed the prophets and stone those sent to you, how often I've longed to gather your children together as a hen gathers her chicks under her wings, but you were not willing. Your house is left to you desolate. For I tell you, you will not see me again until you say, blessed is he who comes in the name of the Lord. Now, those passages and their parallel passages in the other gospels have been used, along with some others, to create a great deal of theological hostility towards the Jewish people. And there are some attitudes that have become entrenched in Christendom that state what I have already suggested to you, that the Jewish people forfeited their opportunity. They've been accused of being Christ killers. It's only been in recent decades where the Catholic Church changed their language. For hundreds and hundreds of years, they had formal language, and they weren't unique or alone in that, in accusing the Jewish people of killing the Messiah. Folks, technically, the Romans nailed him to the cross. I understand the Jewish leadership in Jerusalem was complicit and the people stood in the streets, but if you're really going to carve it carefully, the Romans were the ones who nailed Jesus to the cross. And I don't believe that that attitude has been helpful, and we're going to have to understand the truth. It's a point of deception that will bring destruction to you. I'm quite confident that those elite universities that have held a very revered place in our culture, unless there is a significant shift of attitude and a public expression of that shift, that their best days are behind them. And I don't say that with any joy or glee. They've been a very important part of the landscape of academia in my lifetime. But I do not believe you can take a position that aggressively, that assertively against the Jewish people and imagine the blessing of God. When I read my Bible in Genesis, God said to Abram, I'll bless those that bless you and curse those that curse you. And that hasn't been rescinded. I could give you many historical examples. I'll give you one. World War II, when it began, Great Britain had an empire that was so expansive from India around the globe, it was said the sun never set on the British Empire. Great Britain, along with their allies, won the war. But during the conducting that war, they betrayed the commitments they made to the Jewish people. And by the end of the war, they had won the war, but they lost their empire. And they've never regained the influence they had in the international world from that day until this. And now there are, when you land in London at Heathrow Airport, the signs include English and Arabic. That was unthinkable, I promise you, not too many decades ago. So I think we will see the cause and effect of what we have watched. I don't believe it happens immediately, but I think you'll see it happen and be aware enough to recognize it. It's infiltrated, particularly Western culture, but primarily through the influence of the church. The reason I'm taking a moment with it is we have to be a voice to begin to change it. You see, the Bible tells us in the book of Romans that we are indebted to the Jewish people. Without the Jewish people, we would have no scripture, we would have no prophets, we would have no Messiah, we wouldn't have known the law of God, we would have no story.
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18: Fatigue and time pressure can undermine even the healthiest of marriages. 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In our fast-paced society, what many of us really need is to take more time for the loving relationships with spouses and children and friends that give life meaning.
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0: Zare- best that God ultimately has for us is not confined to a 24-hour day. It's supposed to be every single day of our lives, where we cease from our own work, cease from our own strength, stop and cease trying to get everything based on our own effort, and let God work for us, with us, and through us, so we can obtain the rest that Jesus provided for us at the cross. The cross is not just a religious symbol. It's the place our debt was satisfied. It's the place where it was made so I can have peace with God, relationship with God, all the provisions. Why did he have that thorn on his head? Because the earth was cursed, and then Adam had to work from the sweat of